0: solar system is the best place so far discovered to look for alien life. 49 light-years away, LHS 1140b firstly falls within its dim star's habitable or Goldilocks zone, as our Earth does in relation to the Sun. Then, a new technique has observed traces of helium, indicating it has an atmosphere. Having an atmosphere suggests a more stable climate, which would regulate temperature and potentially trap liquid water, which in turn could viably support life.
1: A 10-year study of a minimally invasive treatment for prostate cancer has found that it's as effective as surgery or radiotherapy, but with far fewer side effects. Focal therapy uses heat or cold to destroy cancer cells. Our medical editor Fergus Walsh reports.
2: The research, led by Imperial College London, followed nearly 3,500 men who received focal therapy, a targeted treatment using high-intensity ultrasound to heat or cryotherapy to freeze cancerous tissue. Nearly all the men had intermediate or high-risk prostate cancer. Yet 10 years after treatment, only two had died from the disease, outcomes as good as surgery or radiotherapy, but with less than half the risk of side effects, such as urine leakage or loss of sexual function.
1: BBC News.
3: Hello, you're listening to the newsroom from the BBC World Service with me, Ankur Desai. Welcome to the programme. The US military says it has launched further strikes against Iran for the sixth night in a row. US Central Command said the aim was to further degrade Tehran's military capabilities. For their part, the Iranians say they have attacked targets in Jordan and Kuwait. Now, this latest escalation potentially puts the ceasefire between the two countries under increasing pressure. Let's get more on this from our correspondent in Washington, Nick Johnson. And Nick, just start off, please, by telling us a bit more about the latest US military strikes and what they're hitting and why exactly.
4: Yeah, well, the strikes over the past few days have become more intense, and they've gone further into Iran in terms of geography, but also in terms of what the Americans are striking. So we've heard from Iranian state media in the last couple of hours that say not only have the United States targeted its ports, which it's been doing so over the past week, but also Iranian state media says that some of those strikes hit an airport, a railway station in the city of Bandar Abbas, as well as two bridges in southern Iran near the Strait of Hormuz. Now, Donald Trump himself has threatened to carry out more intense and strikes that go deeper into Iran. But as you say, US Central Command say that this is all about degrading the Iranian military operation, and this is because Iran has been targeting commercial vessels in the Strait of Hormuz, which goes against the memorandum of understanding that was signed between the two countries last month.
3: But with this escalating conflict, both sides are still saying that they remain open to negotiations. Here's the White House spokesperson Caroline Leavitt earlier.
5: Iran very much continues to talk to the United States of America and express that they want to make a deal with us because they are suffering devastating blows on behalf of our United States military. The reason, and this is important for the American people to understand, the reason for the recent strikes over the course of the last several days is because Iran violated the memorandum of understanding that we struck with them.
3: So, Nick, it looks like that negotiations are still possibly on, but how does the Strait of Hormuz play into that, really? Because Iran is saying that it's an unbreakable red line, in their words.
4: Yeah, it's the Strait of Hormuz is definitely the crux of the issue. Both Washington and Tehran say they are the ones that hold the cards. So America reinstated its naval blockade of Iranian ports earlier in the week. And actually, US Central Command has released a video of US forces boarding a ship in the Gulf of Oman as part of that blockade. But both countries keen to assert their authority over the strait. Those negotiations, this isn't epic fury. This isn't what we saw earlier in the year. This isn't yet, anyway, the US striking deep into the heart of Tehran. Both countries are very clear that they're leaving the door open, albeit slightly ajar, for continued negotiations. Both of the countries know how important the Strait of Hormuz is in terms of the sort of the power they can wield over each other, but also over the global economy.
3: Okay, Nick, we have to leave it there, but appreciate your time. That's our correspondent in Washington, Nick Johnson, reporting. Now, Canada is used to wildfires, but in recent years, they've become more frequent and they're lasting longer. Right now, more than 850 are burning across the country. And it's led to Canada's biggest city, Toronto, and some cities over the border like Detroit, to register some of the world's worst air quality readings.
6: We begin tonight here with the breaking news. Growing concern at this hour over air quality, dangerous smoke from Canadian wildfires filling the skies across the U.S., the Midwest, and now right into the Northeast tonight.
3: Now, people in many areas have been advised to stay indoors. Here are some residents of Chicago, which is a full 450 kilometers south of the Canadian border.
7: It's wild because when you look outside, you think it's fog and it's completely covered the city, and it's smoke because when you walk outside, it burns, it stings a little bit.
8: It's almost like smoking cigarettes all day without even having to go get Newports, man. It's insane, bro.
9: Why does this continue to happen? It's like, I don't remember this growing up that we had smoke and fires so often.
3: Our senior Canada reporter Nadine Youssef is in Toronto and described what the smoke is like there.
10: It's thick and it's hard to escape. We've been blanketed by smoke over the last 2 days, and it distinctly smells of campfire outside. I mean, you can smell it immediately when you go outside. Today, it's even seeped through the buildings. I live in an apartment complex in downtown Toronto, and even the hallways here smell like smoke, so really hard to escape. Most people are staying home if they can. It has forced things like the FIFA Fan Festival here to cancel its public outdoor broadcast of the England-Argentina match yesterday. And we know that the smoke is traveling south in the U.S., where, you know, the final of the FIFA World Cup game on Sunday is set to be held. And so there are concerns that it might affect the World Cup final. Right now, we're not, hearing of any impacts to scheduling. But, you know, certainly there are concerns that the smoke will continue to linger throughout the weekend. In general, there are about 800 wildfires or so building across Canada right now. And many of them are burning out of control in northern Ontario. So that's where the bulk of the smoke that we're seeing here is coming from. Wildfires in Canada are not unusual, but they have become more frequent since 2015. And before, they used to burn out west more often. So, you know, in British Columbia and Alberta, what we're seeing over the past number of years is the frequency of wildfires is moving out east. So now you're seeing more wildfires in Ontario, in Quebec, and in the Maritimes even. And of course, firefighting efforts are ongoing, you know, across the country. But I think it's important to note that fighting fires in Canada's vast boreal forest is very difficult. The wildfires are part of the natural life cycle of these forests. And of course, because of, you know, they've become more frequent, the wildfire fighting efforts have mostly focused on trying to get the flames away from places where, you know, people's homes or livelihoods could be affected, rather than putting them out altogether. So you're just kind of seeing those efforts, you know, unfold across the country, and particularly in northern Ontario.
3: Dean Youssef in Canada. Now, thousands of people have taken to the streets in several Ukrainian cities after President Zelensky sacked his popular young defense minister, Mykhailo Fedorov, the deputy head of Ukraine's Air Force, and two key defense ministry advisors have already resigned in protest. Speaking in Kyiv, Mr. Fedorov said his dismissal had been demanded by the country's commander-in-chief, Oleksandr Syrsky. President Zelensky says he faced an impossible dilemma. Our World Affairs correspondent Paul Adams reports from Kyiv.
11: By almost universal consent, Mykhailo Fedorov was an extremely effective minister, overseeing Ukraine's digital transformation before taking over as defense minister earlier this year. More than anyone, he's credited with promoting the sort of technological innovations, especially drones, that have helped Ukraine to turn the tide of the war. At a press conference in Kyiv, he spelled out how the military landscape had changed in a few short years.
12: This is our story, Ukrainians, because today we kill the enemy 95% with drones. We protect our sky with drones, and we do many different technological things.
11: As news spread of the minister's departure, angry, confused protesters took to the streets in Kyiv and Lviv, chanting shame and hands off Fedorov.
13: We really need to show to our president that we really support our Minister of Defense, and we really believe in him and his reforms. I believe that it is a very bad decision.
14: I know a lot of volunteers, and I know that they feel the situation is bleak right now. We have an advantage right now, and I feel that the person responsible for that is Fedorov. So why is he losing his job?
11: Why indeed has this happened? One opposition MP, Oleksiy Honcharenko, thinks Mr. Fedorov was proving a little too popular.
15: The answer is very simple. In the show of President Zelensky, there should be only one star. Zelensky became suspicious about possible political ambitions of Minister of Defense. And when he feels something like this...
11: Mr. Fedorov was proving a little too popular.
15: The answer is very simple. In the show of President Zelensky, there should be only one star. Zelensky became suspicious about possible political ambitions of Minister of Defense. And when he feels something like this, he is getting rid of such people. He is moving them

0: faced an impossible dilemma.
1: In a situation like this, your only way out is either one side or the other. Because without me, they won't even sit down together. Do you understand? I am the president of Ukraine.
0: With the departure of Ukraine's fourth defense minister in 4 years, the country is once again experiencing a period of political uncertainty against the backdrop of Russia's continued invasion.
2: World Affairs correspondent Paul Adams reporting from Kyiv. You're listening to the newsroom from the BBC World Service. Now, here in the UK, Andy Burnham has been elected unopposed as the new leader of the Labour Party. The announcement is due to be made later today when he is to promise a new path for the country when he takes over from Sir Keir Starmer next week. So what's the former mayor of Greater Manchester and now Britain's new Labour leader and Prime Minister in waiting like? And what are his politics? Here's our political correspondent, Rob Watson.
3: The charming to his fans, at any rate, Andy Burnham, is a bit trendier than recent British prime ministers. The Liverpool-born 56-year-old dresses fashionably, loves Britpop, has a season ticket to Everton Football Club, and plays the guitar. As to his politics, he recently posted on TikTok, where else, that they come from his teenage dislike of the Conservative Prime Minister Margaret Thatcher and her privatising government and its effect on the industrial north of his youth.
4: It was growing up in and around these streets that I saw what Thatcher's government did to places like this, the deindustrialisation, the draining away of economic, social and political power.
3: Andy Burnham is both an outsider and insider. An outsider thanks to his working class upbringing in the North, an insider because after attending the prestigious Cambridge University, he quickly got into politics as one of the bright young talents in the new Labour governments of Tony Blair and Gordon Brown. Despite not being that well known, he even tried for the Labour leadership in 2010, campaigning on themes we recognise today, including a claim to be more normal than most politicians.
5: I can give Labour something that the Tories haven't got, and that's a leader that people can relate to, whose background looks like their own, but also who has the ability to inspire.
3: He failed to win the leadership in 2010 and again in 2015, so he gave up being an MP and headed back up north to run for mayor of Greater Manchester, again sounding now familiar themes.
5: I am standing in this election as Labour's candidate to bring you that change, to make our politics more accountable than it is today, to bring it closer to home, to break the London-centric nature of politics in this country. I will be a grassroots mayor for all of Greater Manchester, for each and every one of its proud towns, as well as the city centre.
3: He quickly found himself, once elected, having to rally the city after the bombing of a rock concert in 2017 by an Islamic extremist.
5: This was an act of extremism. It certainly doesn't represent Greater Manchester. The spirit of Greater Manchester was those people throwing their doors open last night at that moment of maximum panic, welcoming people in, driving people away from danger. That is the spirit of this place.
3: Despite that, and despite confronting central government over lockdowns during COVID, something earning him the title King of the North, he's not massively well known in Britain. And having been crowned as Labour leader rather than challenged in debate, little is known about his politics, beyond his general left-of-centre approval of state intervention and emphasis on the less well-off in society. His only big idea so far, and it's a vague one, is for the transfer of power and money out of London to the regions. And, of course, a plea for a bit more optimism.
5: Imagine what things could be like if we succeed. Imagine if we could bring down the cost of energy for people and businesses and the good things that would come from that. Imagine good growth in every postcode and hope in every heart.
3: Rarely, though, has someone come to high office with so little really known about them, leaving many unsure as to whether he's a likeable lightweight or Labour's great northern hope.
2: That report from Rob Watson. Here in England, in schools and offices up and down the country, people have spent the day picking over what went wrong on the pitch during last night's World Cup semi-final exit to Argentina. But there's also been a lot of talk about what happened after the final whistle, when the Argentinian players displayed a banner about the Falkland Islands. It's

0: said Las Malvinas son Argentinas, which translates as the Falklands are Argentine. The islands remain the subject of a sovereignty dispute between the UK and Argentina. Here's the UK's business secretary, Peter Kyle.
1: It is essential that when it comes to the World Cup, the politics is kept separate from it. I'm really proud of our team, what they achieved, the professionalism they showed, but also the dignity that they showed. And that was in real contrast to what we saw with the Argentine team last night. When it comes to the consequences for their actions, well, that's for FIFA to do now. And I really do hope that FIFA do a proper investigation into it.
0: World football's governing body, FIFA, as you heard there, they say that they're assessing what happened. Our sports reporter Dan Rowan is in Atlanta, where the match was played.
2: FIFA have released a statement in which a spokesperson said, as is standard procedure, its independent disciplinary committee is currently assessing the match reports and considering the relevant circumstances before deciding on potential further steps based on the FIFA disciplinary code. That is effectively FIFA speak. For saying that they are looking into this and will consider whether or not to charge and potentially punish Argentina's Football Association and all those players concerned. I think any decision will come after the conclusion of the World Cup, which of course reaches its finale on Sunday in New Jersey when Argentina take on the European champion Spain. If you look at the precedent for situations like this, in 2014, Argentina were punished with a small fine when players held up a similar sign following a game against Slovenia. Political messaging is prohibited by FIFA, not just by players, but also by fans as well. And it was made very clear by officials before this game that fans would be prevented from bringing in any flags or banners with political messaging into the stadium here. But in the event, it was actually the players themselves, as we've been saying. And so it'll be interesting to see what FIFA do. As you've said, the UK government have made clear that they expect to see some action. The Argentine president has been reported as defending his players' actions, but saying that diplomacy has to happen off the pitch and not on it. But it is an example of how this World Cup once again has been dragged into the political landscape.
0: Dan Rowan reporting from Atlanta. Now, in just a few years, the idea of a human falling in love with a robot has gone from sci-fi film plot to reality. And now China has become the latest country to try and do something about it. As part of a string of new laws, Beijing has put in tight controls designed to stop people from forming deep bonds with AI chatbots. Our reporter Will Chalk has been looking into this one.
3: Yeah, so Anka, I mean, the idea of falling in love with an AI chatbot may seem outlandish to some people, but it is a thing that happens. And what data we do have suggests that it's much more common among younger people and vulnerable people as well. And if you think about it, it's not too hard to see why, because these AI chatbots, you know, they tell you that any idea you have is a great idea. They're constantly validating your feelings. I think those are qualities that many people would actually love in their real life partner. Like I say, data on how widespread it is severely limited. A few isolated surveys, but it is hard to know how much you can trust them. James Muldoon, though, has written a book on AI relationships.
4: Well, you download the app, you often customize your own character so you can choose what they look like, what their personality is. Often you can write a backstory so that you can have this quite developed role play with your AI character. Sometimes you can choose if you want friendship, something platonic, something romantic. And then most of these services are text-based. So it's just like texting any of your friends on WhatsApp.
3: So that covers the kind of inner relationship angle, but that's not the only problem here. There's also the idea that if young people especially get used to having conversations with these bots that never disagree with them, then actually real life human interactions, where the human being can disagree with you, they then become uncomfortable for you. Which brings us on to these rules in China. So they explicitly ban virtual intimate relationship services for minors. For adults, these regulations require that AI services avoid fostering emotional dependency. Companies will also have to let a person's emergency contact know if they detect an emotional crisis, and they'll have to run any new models through government-mandated tests. As for why China is so concerned, I asked Matt Sheehan, a specialist in Chinese AI at the Carnegie Endowment for International Peace.
5: Because the government is really concerned about the impact of AI companions on the population. That's out of a concern for the actual people involved. And there's also sort of a macro level element of being concerned that these chatbots are going to feed into China's declining birth rates. China already faces a major demographic crisis over the long term, and they don't like the idea of a large portion of their population kind of being sucked into these digital relationships rather than the real world.
0: And well, how does this compare to other countries?
3: Well, you've got New York and California. They're two US states who've passed similar laws. The EU also has its own regulations, but the general consensus amongst the experts I've spoken to is that these laws in China are the strictest yet. One of those experts, Caitlin Finesi, is from the nonprofit AI research group, the IAPP.
6: So many of the light touch laws that we saw early on, including in the United States, focused primarily on transparency. So informing users that they were, in fact, engaging with a chatbot. The laws in China go a whole lot further, and they put requirements on the providers not only to avoid addictive and manipulative behaviors, but also to put in place protections when they detect, and they're required to detect, signs of emotional distress or crisis.
3: Now, as for how concerned, you know, society, the world, different countries should be, that's a trickier question. But I think the fact that the Chinese government is so concerned about this does tell you a bit of a story about how widespread this problem might be.
0: Okay, Will, thank you so much. Our reporter Will Chalk there in the newsroom studio. Right, 10 previously unheard songs from 1965 by the famous British musician and singer David Bowie are to be released as part of a forthcoming album. They're recorded with the American producer Shel Talmy, who would go on to work on seminal songs by The Kinks and The Who. Our entertainment correspondent Colin Patterson has been having a listen.
7: Previously unheard, this is I Want Your Love, recorded by David Bowie in the summer of 1965, when he was still known as Davy Jones and the Lower Third. It's one of the 10 previously unreleased tracks he made that year with the American producer Shel Talmy, and which are being released on a new compilation of their work together. The pair first met in 1964 on London's Denmark Street. Then the centre of the music industry, Talmy had just produced The Kinks' number one, You Really Got Me. And The Who's debut single, I Can't Explain. But Talmy wanted his own acts and signed Bowie's band, The Manish Boys. Their only single featured one Jimmy Page, then a session musician and soon to be of Led Zeppelin, but it flopped. As did Bowie and Talmy's next collaboration, Sometimes I Cry. You've Got a Habit of Leaving. Now, for the first time, other tracks they made in 1965, with titles including Leave Her to Me, Cupid, and I Live in Dreams, are being released on the Shel Talmy Recordings. The sleeve notes warn David Bowie fans that the sounds here should not be judged by the standards of his later career.
0: That is Colin Patterson reporting on David Bowie and 10 previously unheard songs which have been released. Thanks so much for listening to the newsroom from the BBC World Service with me, Ankur Desai, and from the team.
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12: BBC News with David Harper. The US has expanded its military strikes on Iran, targeting the port city of Bandar Abbas, the island of Keshan in the Strait of Hormuz, and areas along the Gulf. Iran's state-controlled news and media outlets have reported attacks on Bushehr, home to Iran's only civilian nuclear plant, and Ahvaz. More than 850 wildfires are burning across Canada. Officials say the vast majority are out of control. Thick plumes of smoke from a large cluster of fires affecting northwestern areas of Ontario is causing haze and harming air quality in Toronto and parts of the United States. A leading US scientific body says it's becoming easier to link specific extreme climate events such as heat waves and cold snaps to man-made global warming. The science is increasingly being used in lawsuits. A row has broken out between the United States and Brazil, with both sides resorting to highly undiplomatic language. The spat follows Washington's announcement that it would impose a 25% tariff on Brazilian exports. The man who operates Donald Trump's teleprompter is being investigated for allegedly using inside information to place bets on the content of the president's speeches. Gabriel Perez is reported to have made more than $100,000 betting on the words and phrases Mr. Trump would use. A group denouncing political repression under the former Senegalese president Macky Sall has criticised his planned return to the country for a meeting with his successor, Bassirou Diomaye Faye. Mr. Sall, who currently lives in Morocco, has been nominated as a candidate for the UN Secretary General. A study of a minimally invasive treatment for prostate cancer has found it as effective as surgery or radiotherapy, but with fewer side effects. Focal therapy uses heat or cold to destroy cancer cells. Astronomers have detected an atmosphere around a rocky Earth-like planet outside our solar system that could have liquid water on its surface. The researchers say the planet is the best place so far to look for life beyond our solar system.
13: Hello, I'm Tom Whipple and welcome to Inside Science from the BBC World Service. This week, do you fancy finding out the secret to eternal youth? Or at least a more youthful set of internal organs? Well, there could be a discovery to help. A team at Stanford University in the US has identified a major driver of multi-organ aging, giving us, perhaps, a few more clues about ways to increase our health spans. Before that, we have nukes in space. And here to help us is the ever-youthful Gareth Mitchell, Science Communications Prof. Gareth, you've been looking at some of the other stories this week.
14: So, if we're still, and hopefully we still are a little bit football crazy, a football time with some science and robots, that's coming up. And also, what turns out to be a complicated answer to a simple question, which is, how much do we eat around the world? And I'll be looking into that.
13: OK, interesting. Now, Gareth, before we hear more about nukes, are you hot?
14: Yeah, well, we are having a very hot summer here in the UK, but I have to say I'm rather enjoying it. I feel the cold.
13: We're not meant to say that, we're meant to lament it. There is only one science story this week, in a sense, and it's the climate. I mean, obviously, British people, we love talking about the weather, but look, let's take a breath, wipe the sweat from our brow, and leave the Earth. Every 2 hours, a satellite called Cosmos 2553 circles over our heads. Every 2 hours, it speeds through low Earth orbit. But what it's doing there, well, very few people know, and one of those people is Vladimir Putin. The US has said it is concerned this satellite, which was launched in 2022, may violate the Outer Space Treaty, that it may contain a nuclear weapon, and that it could be designed to knock out hundreds of satellites around it. Does it? Is it? Well, the problem with a treaty banning nuclear weapons in space, which is the treaty that we're all signed up to, is it means almost nothing if we can't spot nuclear weapons in space. And until now, that has been almost impossible. But a study put out last week suggests that it may not be. I'm joined by Areg Danagulian, Associate Professor of Nuclear Science and Engineering at MIT. He believes that there is a way of exploiting some very clever physics to spot nukes in orbit. Areg, thanks for joining us. So, first of all, why would anyone want to put a nuclear weapon in space?
15: Hello, everyone. Yeah, so it's essentially as a nuclear anti-satellite weapon. That in a hypothetical war between Russia and NATO, Russia might decide to use such a thermonuclear weapon to effectively destroy a majority of satellite assets in low Earth orbit and very low Earth orbit, essentially putting Russia and NATO and the United States on the same footing. Of course, it would destroy Russian satellites as well, but given that there are only a few hundred Russian satellites and more than 10,000 US satellites, such a step would be perhaps a significant, you know, strategic improvement for Russians in case of a conventional war.
13: And so the way it would destroy nuclear weapons, there is a precedent for this. There was a US test, was there not? And it destroyed them with radiation rather than sort of a blast wave, which I guess you can't get in space anyway.
15: Yeah, that's right. So the example that everyone brings is the Starfish Prime, which was about 1.4 megaton, very powerful thermonuclear weapon. And the detonation of that weapon resulted in the destruction of about one-third of the satellites of the era. I mean, people were just starting to launch satellites, and that there were about 30 satellites, and 10 of them were knocked out over the next few months. Primarily because the explosion created very large number of electrons, basically lots of radiation, which was injected and trapped in Earth's magnetic field and lived there for years, not only damaging satellites, but also creating a very hostile environment for an extended period of time.
13: Okay, so why can't we just fly up a Geiger counter? If we want to ensure that people really are obeying the Outer Space Treaty and keeping nuclear weapons out of space, can we not just fly up radiation detection and see what we spot?
15: Yeah. I mean, maybe Geiger counter is not the best example because it's a very primitive instrument, even though I love Geiger counters. I build them all the time in my spare time. I use it for teaching. But for something like this, you wouldn't use something so primitive. There's many reasons why it would be difficult to do it, even though people have proposed to do it. There is an undergraduate thesis at Stanford by a former student named Isabel Portenius, who is proposing to use a different type of detector that would detect the radiation. But there's two problems. One of them is space is a very radioactive place. So such a detector would be primarily detecting the radiation of the space and not the weapon itself. To differentiate between the two, you would have to spend lots of time. And second is that you have to come pretty close to the weapon, because we tend to think of uranium and plutonium and, you know, these components as radioactive, which they are, but they're not very radioactive. As you move away from a weapon, the dose or the counts or the signal dies out very quickly. So you have to come very close. And doing something like this would be interpreted as hostile action.
13: So you've published this idea, this sort of fascinating study on how we can do it. It involves something called the Van Allen belt. Before we get to your idea, can you explain the Van Allen belt?
15: So everyone knows Earth has a magnetic field. Not all planets have magnetic fields, but Earth is blessed with a magnetic field, which is why we're having this conversation, because without magnetic field, there would be no atmosphere. Without atmosphere, there would be no water. Without water, there would be no BBC or Areg Danagulian or anyone for that matter. So the magnetic field, what it does, and in a way, the way it protects the Earth from cosmic radiation as well as solar wind, radiation from the wind, is that the magnetic field either bends, reflects, or traps radiation out there, preventing it from reaching our atmosphere. Some suggest there anyways, and cosmic ray particles and cosmogenic particles are zipping through our bodies as we speak. Okay, but the vast majority of radiation is trapped in the magnetic field. It works like a giant filter around Earth. So that some of that radiation accumulates in the magnetic field and lives there for a long period of time. And the primary particles that live in the magnetic field are electrons and protons, and their energies for everywhere from mega to giga electron volt energies.
13: Now, this satellite, which may or may not contain nuclear weapons that you're looking to detect, it exists in the Van Allen Belt. How does this help us? What's your idea?
15: The way we got very suspicious about that satellite in the first place is because the orbit that was chosen seems to be going through one of the most radioactive, the most hostile places that everyone else tries to avoid, because it's a pretty deadly place for electronics, for satellite components and whatnot. It's also maybe the ideal place to detonate a thermonuclear weapon if you want to maximize its anti-satellite effects. Where it helps us is that very condition, which makes this environment very radioactive, in fact, the most radioactive one potentially around Earth, means that we could use that radiation, natural radiation, as a natural probe of the content of the satellite itself. In particular, earlier I mentioned that the particle populations contain giga electron volt protons. The giga electron volt protons have a very interesting feature when they interact with heavy elements such as uranium that the weapon contains in large amounts of, that it creates a process known as spallation, where protons break up nuclei and it knocks out many, many, many neutrons. You can detect those neutrons, which is not easy. It's actually quite hard, as the paper shows. But if you can detect them, then that itself is a telltale sign. It's like that's the smoking gun.
13: These would be making, if you've got a big chunk of uranium in the middle of the Van Allen Belt, it would be making a lot of these neutrons. And your idea is quite simply that from a few kilometers away, another satellite could spot those.
15: That's right. Yeah, another satellite could spot those. And if it spots those, as I said, it's not going to be easy. It requires a fairly sophisticated detector. And the paper we published, essentially, it's a concept paper. It says, so if you can detect those neutrons, and we have described some ways in which you could, then that itself would be essentially a sign that a nuclear weapon is probably located on the satellite.
14: Has anybody tried doing this before or succeeded?
15: As far as I know, there have not been any specific platforms placed. Everything I said relates to the public domain. There's also a classified domain, but I do not know about the classified domain. So every comment I make is about only what's in public domain.
13: Do you think there's any hope, ultimately, of keeping space de-weaponized?
15: Specifically about weapons, which is something of serious concern currently, I cannot predict the future. I'm not a prophet, but I think if we keep working on these concepts, if we keep working on this problem more broadly, not just technologically, but also in terms of policy, I think, you know, I'm optimistic that we can come up with methods to create disincentives and deterrents for countries from placing nuclear weapons in space. But we need to take this seriously, and we need to work collaboratively, and we really need to put all our imagination and all our skill to this task.
13: Thank you very much for joining us, Arik. Now from something depressing to something really depressing, for those of us in England at least, the World Cup.
16: The World Cup is up and running.
17: When that shot goes in, you think, it's OK.
18: It's the final whistle. Spain extend their record-breaking run.
19: The England players fall to the pitch, flat on their backs, and the Argentina players drop to their knees in celebration.
13: What's that? You've had enough of football? You never want to hear about football again? You now believe that hope is a curse that blights humanity to perpetual misery? Well, here at Inside Science, we consider that a baffling view, because football for us is about science. Your team might have been knocked out of the World Cup, but team science never stops play. Here in my role as the Thomas Tuchel of science, it is my mission to select the top football squad of peer-reviewed football-related science, but crucially football-related science with applications far beyond football. And Gareth Mitchell here is my talent scout. Gareth, have you seen any good upcoming talent?
14: Yes, we'll be cheerful so the nation doesn't have to be. I've spotted this lovely paper, it's a few years old now, that was looking at how you pitch robot football players against each other and how you optimise the robots to play the best football. And it turns out that the best way to train these robots is to base them on the way that humans learn how to move around as babies and toddlers. And I don't know about you, but I've never seen a toddler walking in a straight line. They tend to just go in zigzags, don't they? They do little U-turns, they fall over, they get up.
13: They do. I've had three of them. They're very incompetent.
14: So you know the score. So they make good midfielders, though, I think. But so these researchers just wondered if this whole staggering around and making it up as you go along, winky, wonky kind of world that toddlers inhabit when they're learning to walk, if that's just like a design flaw amongst humans, are toddlers just a bit rubbish? Why can't they just walk in a straight line? Or might it just be because that's just a really good way of dealing with a world where things aren't in straight lines?
13: That's how you learn obstacles.
14: Yeah, exactly. There are people in your way in the supermarket. There are unspeakable things on the pavement you don't want to tread on. So these researchers thought, well, it's not as if we can get a control group of toddlers to walk in straight lines, but if you make robots, then you can have your wibbly wobbly toddler like robots, and then you can have your straight line robots, and then just see which develop to have the best locomotion skills. And then what's the best way of testing the locomotion skills of any entity, whether it's human or non-human? Well, you get them to play football against each other. And that's what this research paper did. So these robots in simulated games, these, by the way, were not real robots. They did it all on a computer. They didn't design real robots. But in simulations, it turned out that, sure enough, the robots that had been trained in a sort of toddler-like environment, out of 1,000 matches, the infant-trained robots consistently beat all the other teams.
13: So this is telling us, it's telling us that if we want to train robots, then we could possibly learn from how humans train. But it's also telling us that there's a method in It's telling us about infant learning as well as about robot learning.
14: Best of all worlds.
13: Maybe the defeated World Cup teams could start planning for the next major championships by heading to the local play park and watching what the toddlers do. You're listening to BBC Inside Science from the BBC World Service with me, Tom Whipple. Now, here to tell us more about discoveries in anti-aging, it's Roland Pease.
20: Yep, the quest for eternal youth, or at least for a more lively old age, may seem a little bit less unrealistic in the light of research just published in Science. Aging, the research suggests, is not a mere wearing out of body parts through use, the organs and cells and so on, but more a result of damage that's been inflicted by the immune system and that can be avoided. The work was done in mice. Nothing like this could be tried safely in humans. And it involves, lab lead Cathy Andreasen told me, two frontline components of the immune system. Garbage gobblers called macrophages and cellular grenades called neutrophils that build up with time.
21: Neutrophils are very bizarre cells. The way they elicit damage is by disgorging their genetic material in the form of, they call them nets. So there's this big dollop of DNA and chromatin that gets expunged from each neutrophil, and that is highly inflammatory. And so if you don't get rid of your aging senescent neutrophils, you have a lot of this netosis. Neutrophils also release lots of proteases. These are proteins that chew up other proteins. So that's also very bad. And so if you don't control this process, removing these toxic cells, then you will have a lot more inflammation.
20: I mean, they're there for good reasons normally, because they are going to chew up any kind of virus or bacteria that comes into the body.
21: That's correct. But with aging, they stick around mainly because they don't get gobbled up by the macrophages, which are also aging in a very bad way.
20: And that's the second part of this story that you're exploring then, is the changes in these macrophages, which are another part of the immune system.
21: Exactly. Macrophages are also extremely important. They also gobble up pathogens, but their other responsibility, which is extremely important, is to gobble up all the dead cells that we produce. We produce, you know, hundreds of billions of dead cells, and how do we get rid of them? It's the macrophages that clear them.
20: So they're sort of the garbage service of the body, are they? They go around gobbling up any trash, yes. Old cells, all these neutrophil things which have to be got rid of.
21: Yes, exactly. Or you could call them housekeepers too.
20: So if I've understood your paper right, what you're saying is that the immediate cause of the damage are these neutrophils, but they're hanging around because as you get older, these macrophages aren't doing their job so well.
21: Exactly. So why do macrophages change in aging? And it turns out that just like your electric car will run out of, you know, energy and battery, macrophages also run out of energy. And with aging, that energy metabolism process really degrades. And one pathway that drives that is the pathway that we studied in this paper, which works through a receptor called the EP2 receptor. It suppresses a lot of the energy metabolism in a macrophage, particularly in an old macrophage.
20: Okay, so what you're saying is that you know why these macrophage cells are aging, but also you can recognize them because they've got a receptor, you say. So this is some kind of molecule that's on the surface that you can identify.
21: Exactly, yes.
20: The bit that I think is really going to interest people is that you've done experiments where you clean up these macrophages and restore their function.
21: Yes. So that is this pathway, the EP2 receptor pathway. And so we can genetically manipulate it so we can remove it. And those mice really have, you know, very youthful organs, even at a very, very old age.
20: So let me just get this right. By tackling this particular molecule, EP2, you're able to re-energize, as it were, the macrophages. Then the macrophages go and gobble up rubbish, including these neutrophil molecules that you want to get rid of. And you see the improvement in the health, effectively, of the different organs of the mice.
21: Yes. I mean, the brain works much better.
20: Yeah.
21: So they have very good long-term memory, which is something that they lose as they get older. They have much better heart function. So contractility of the heart is significantly improved. That is actually because there's less fibrosis, which is something that happens across all organs with aging. They have much better liver function. Everything that we looked at, every single organ system that we examined is improved in these very old mice.
20: When you say very old, how old?
21: That would be the equivalent of 70 to 80 years old. I guess that's maybe not very old these days, but
20: it depends who you're talking to. But it also feels suspiciously easy that you're targeting this one molecule on the macrophage cells, and it seems to have a huge effect. I mean, did you expect something so dramatic?
21: Well, I guess we were very surprised at the magnitude of the effect. I mean, these these organs really don't get old. And so we are surprised at the magnitude. But then when you think about it, you know, as we age, these receptors, they're constantly doing their job or actually suppressing, you know, healthy macrophage energy metabolism. So over the long haul, actually the impact would be pretty large. So this is the genetic model. So this is where the mice, we basically cause a loss of the EP2 receptor fairly early in life, you know, at maybe the teenage years, and then they're allowed to get very old. But the interesting thing was the pharmacology experiments at the end of the paper, where we could just give an inhibitor of the EP2 receptor at an old age and similarly restore this function of the macrophages to gobble up all these dying senescent neutrophils.
20: Just by dosing them with a drug?
21: Yes, yes. So that was surprising, I would say.
20: Indeed, though not a restoration of youth to the organs. But intriguing clues there to the mechanisms behind the ravages of age. Cathy Andreasen's lab is at Stanford University in the US.
13: Before you go, Roland, this idea of anti-aging does remind me of those tech bros who are allegedly using the blood of youngsters to preserve their youth.
20: Yeah, 21st century vampires, I suppose. Actually, that idea of so-called parabiosis goes back to other experiments at Stanford at the beginning of this century, which I recall covering, where they linked up the circulation systems of young and old mice to see what would happen as they exchanged the blood. And supposedly they did see some kind of rejuvenation, shall we say, of the health of the old mice, which obviously was incredibly intriguing. It's taken a long time for anyone to build on that. There have been some rather dodgy experiments along the way. Of course, what you had to wonder was whether there may be some kinds of factors in the young blood that was sort of causing this rejuvenation. I did ask Cathy about this, and she thought maybe, yes, these EP2 receptors, these macrophages, may be a little different. It might be a contributing thing. Obviously, that hasn't been tested at the moment. And more importantly, you know, there's any number of elixirs of youth out on offer if you look in the wrong places. And I have to say, Tom, I think for eternal youth, we're going to have to be a bit patient. It's not going to happen in this generation, at least.
13: Brilliant. Thanks, Roland. Now, Gareth, you've got us another study. You've been looking at the papers out this week. What have you brought?
14: Yeah, indeed. So this one really is posing the question, like, how much do we all eat around the world? And how does that vary between the sexes? How much does that vary between region? And how has it varied over time? And the reason that researchers want to know the answers to those questions is because it helps policymakers or other academics. So if you're planning agricultural policy or you're thinking about mitigating climate change, all those kinds of things. And you might think, and I would have thought, well, it must be pretty easy to work this kind of stuff out. Like, maybe you could just look at all the food that's manufactured. You know, you could look at all the producers, kind of add everything up, all the tons of beef or the tons of grain or rice or what have you. And yes, you can do that. And yes, they do that. But the trouble is that, of course, there's food waste. That kind of measurement doesn't take into account food waste. The other thing you could do is go around, and what they do is pose questionnaires to people as well. But when people are filling in questionnaires, a bit of selective memory, they maybe forget that pizza that they had the other day. Well, I don't eat much chocolate. So it's a bit reliable, but not brilliant. So anyway, what these researchers have done between Oxford University in the UK and University College London is to pull everything together into a database and using a whole load of these methods that I've mentioned and others. And what they've come up with, ta-da, drum roll if we had one to dub in, is the Global Dietary Database for Impact Assessments. And the really cool thing is that even non-researchers, just some idiot like me in South London on the internet, can go onto this database and look things up. And so I've looked up a few little insights. For instance, I found out that in higher income countries, people eat more red meat than in lower income countries.
13: But that makes sense.
14: Which makes sense, doesn't it? In lower income countries, they eat more starchy fruits than in higher income countries. I looked at alcohol consumption, just to show you how you can break down this data. So between Latin America and Caribbean countries, in 1990, men drank a little bit more than women. By 2020, that gap has widened. Men drink more, even more than they did compared to women, but everyone is drinking more in Latin America and Caribbean, and probably in other regions too. But I'm just giving you an idea of how to break that data down.
13: Plausibly, that's a wealth thing that we're seeing, but I would guess in the UK it might be going down a bit in drinking.
14: Yeah, we could go, and anybody can do this. So for their homework, our Inside Science listeners can go onto this database and just check that out. You can see if we're indeed
13: drinking less. It's fascinating because it is. I mean, you alluded to this at the beginning. It is a massive problem in nutrition science that you can't trust self-reports and you don't know how much people waste. So they're trying to triangulate between the two and fill in the gap to get something standardised.
14: Yeah, absolutely. And I think standardised is the way of putting it. So they're still taking some of these flawed measures that I mentioned, but they're combining them and then adding other measures, other data sets and so on, then weighting the data in different ways and doing some very clever stats. And also going back to 1990 so that, you know, policymakers and academics can obviously see how things have developed over time.
13: Gareth, thank you very much. I suspect we are well into extra time on this particular episode, and I hope that the listeners are going to go and add a data point, have some dinner. Look, it's goodbye from Gareth Mitchell.
14: It's been a show of two halves, and goodbye from me.
13: And it's goodbye from me, Tom Whipple. Thanks for joining us.
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0: Hello, welcome to the newsroom. I'm Ankur Desai. The U.S. military says it has launched further strikes against Iran as a ceasefire between the two countries appears to be under increasing pressure. Elsewhere, air quality alerts are issued to tens of millions of Canadians and Americans as smoke pollution spreads from hundreds of wildfires.
22: It's wild because when you look outside, you think it's fog and it's completely covered the city and it's smoke.
23: It's almost like smoking cigarettes all day without even having to go get Newports, man. It's insane, bro.
0: Also,
24: imagine if we could bring down the cost of energy for people and businesses. Imagine good growth in every postcode and hope in every heart.
0: Britain's about to get its seventh prime minister in 10 years, but who is Andy Burnham? And we'll tell you how China is bringing in strict controls to stop people from falling in love and forming deep bonds with AI chatbots. And some new old music from Ziggy Stardust. 10 previously unheard songs by David Bowie are said to be released after this update.
12: News with David Harper. The US has been carrying out a sixth consecutive night of strikes on Iranian targets, while Iran has been responding with attacks on US interests in the region. Iranian state media say there were explosions in Bushehr, where the country's only nuclear plant is based. They're also reporting that three people were killed in attacks on bridges in a town near the Strait of Hormuz. Kuwait's military says its air defences have been deployed in the face of Iranian missile and drone attacks. The White House Press Secretary Caroline Levitt blamed Iran for the resumption of hostilities.
25: The reason for the recent strikes over the course of the last several days is because Iran violated the memorandum of understanding that we struck with them. Specifically, in the memorandum of understanding that they signed, they were not to fire on commercial vessels moving through the Strait of Hormuz. And unfortunately, they have made the tragic decision for them to do that.
12: More than 850 wildfires are burning across Canada. Officials say the vast majority are out of control. Most of them are raging in the provinces of Manitoba, Saskatchewan and Ontario, which has requested federal assistance to evacuate people from its remote northern communities. Thick plumes of smoke are causing haze and harming air quality, not only in Toronto, but in US cities like New York, where the Manhattan skyline is obscured. In Chicago, the beaches have been closed. Matt Nair is a Toronto resident.
26: I think we've actually just seen it really increase overnight. Like, you can't see any of the city anymore. You can almost taste the smoke today. I think yesterday it was much milder. So we're definitely seeing it get worse. I do hope that it passes, though, quickly.
12: Astronomers have detected an atmosphere around a rocky, Earth-like planet outside our solar system that could have liquid water on its surface and therefore could possibly support life, Patty McGuire reports.
27: The researchers at Harvard University say the exoplanet, that's a planet that orbits a star outside our solar system, is the best place so far discovered to look for alien life. 49 light-years away, LHS 1140b firstly falls within its dim star's habitable or Goldilocks zone, as our Earth does in relation to the Sun. Then, a new technique has observed traces of helium, indicating it has an atmosphere. Having an atmosphere suggests a more stable climate, which would regulate temperature and potentially trap liquid water, which in turn could viably support life.
12: The United States has designated two more Mexican drug cartels as foreign terrorist organizations. The State Department said the Juarez cartel and the Los Viagras group had committed numerous attacks against Americans, the Mexican security forces, and civilians. The designation means they are denied access to the U.S. financial system and American citizens are prohibited from engaging in transactions with them. Six other Mexican criminal organizations were also proscribed by the State Department last year. World News from the BBC. The man who operates Donald Trump's teleprompter is being investigated for allegedly using inside information to place bets on the content of the president's speeches. Gabriel Perez, who's worked at the White House since 2016, is reported to have made more than $100,000 betting on the words and phrases Mr. Trump would use during major public addresses, including the State of the Union speech. A group denouncing political repression under the former Senegalese president Macky Sall has criticised his planned return to the country for a meeting with his successor, Bassirou Diomaye Faye. Mr. Sall, who currently lives in self-imposed exile in Morocco, has been nominated as a candidate for the UN Secretary-General's post. His nomination was put forward by Burundi, but President Faye has not said whether Senegal supports it. A study of a minimally invasive treatment for prostate cancer has found it as effective as surgery or radiotherapy, but with far fewer side effects. Focal therapy uses heat or cold to destroy cancer cells. Researchers from Imperial College London followed the outcomes for nearly 3,500 male patients who had their prostate cancer treated with such therapy. Professor Hashim Ahmed explains the focal treatment's benefits.
3: Traditional surgery and radiotherapy, because they treat the entire prostate, can damage other tissues. And that leads to urine leakage and loss of sexual function. With this treatment, because we're targeting just the area of cancer within the prostate, the collateral tissue damage is much less. And therefore, the side effects are much less compared to those traditional options like surgery and radiotherapy.
12: Australia has expressed bitter disappointment that the authorities in Laos are not pursuing stronger charges in relation to the deaths of two Australian tourists in a mass methanol poisoning incident in 2024. It's understood the accused could face charges that carry maximum penalties of up to a year in jail and a fine of $1,600. BBC News.
0: Hello, you're listening to the newsroom from the BBC World Service with me, Ankur Desai. Welcome to the programme. We're going to start with the US President Donald Trump, who's giving an address to the nation. So far, he's been highlighting his achievements in office, and ahead of the speech, the White House said that Mr. Trump would announce really big news on what he describes as free and fair elections. The Democrats say the US president is laying the ground to meddle in the midterms, where the Republicans risk losing control of Congress. Let's go live now and dip into the address.
4: No greatness, and that's very simple. No trust, no greatness. For many years, I've called for bold, swift, and decisive action to protect the integrity of America's elections. Every American deserves to know that when they cast their vote, that vote will be counted accurately in a system, and that is to make that system secure, one where cheating and interference are not just difficult, but virtually impossible. Unfortunately, the system we have today falls catastrophically short of that standard. Tonight, I'm announcing the immediate declassification and release of critical intelligence, revealing shocking vulnerabilities in our election infrastructure. This evidence shows that the election system we have dangerously exposes and really exposes, like levels never thought possible, to hacking, exploitation, and foreign interference. Just as disturbingly, this vital information has for many years been covered up and hidden from you, the American people, our beautiful, our great American people. But that all changes right now. The documents we will release starting tonight have been gathered by the White House Government Transparency Task Force, a great group of people, along with the staff of the President's Intelligence Advisory Board, supported by our top intelligence agency chiefs, who have all personally reviewed the findings we are presenting this evening and fully confirmed their authenticity. You can see these documents for yourself at whitehouse.gov. That's whitehouse.gov. Go check it out. Our purpose in disclosing this information is not to weaken confidence in election, but to earn that confidence by confronting vulnerabilities and correcting them very, very quickly. And that's what we're doing. The documents cover five major areas of concern. First, they show that over a period of years, starting during the 2020 election cycle, the People's Republic of China carried out what is believed to be the largest compromise of election data in history, resulting in China's illicit acquisition of 220 million U.S. voter files. That information includes names, addresses, phone numbers, political party preferences, and other sensitive data that would be needed to register to vote and engage in other nefarious activities, which is exactly what was happening. This data loss presents an unprecedented election security nightmare. The intelligence even shows that China has signed a data exploitation unit specifically.
0: So that's President Donald Trump addressing the nation. He started off by highlighting his achievements in office, and then he went on to discuss what he says the White House will do in terms of releasing classified U.S. assessments, which they say prove that ballot counting systems are vulnerable to be compromised by foreign nations like China and Russia. He also goes on to say that they, over a period of years, starting during the 2020 election cycle, he says that makes the allegation that the People's Republic of China carried out what is believed to be the largest compromise in election data history. So these are claims being made by Donald Trump. These haven't been verified, of course, by the BBC. We'll try and bring you some more on what he says before the end of the programme. But for now, let's move this along to what the United States and Iran are currently undergoing, that conflict in the Middle East. And the US military say that it has launched further strikes against Iran for the sixth night in a row. US Central Command said the aim was to further degrade Tehran's military capabilities. Now, for their part, the Iranians say they have attacked targets in Jordan and Kuwait. Now, this is the latest escalation, potentially, which puts a ceasefire between the two countries under increasing pressure. We've got more details from our correspondent in Washington, Nick Johnson.
5: The strikes over the past few days have become more intense, and they've gone further into Iran in terms of geography, but also in terms of what the Americans are striking. So we've heard from Iranian state media in the last couple of hours that say not only have the United States targeted its ports, which it's been doing so over the past week, but also Iranian state media says that some of those strikes hit an airport, a railway station in the city of Bandar Abbas, as well as two bridges in southern Iran near the Strait of Hormuz. Now, Donald Trump himself has threatened to carry out more intense and strikes that go deeper into Iran. But as you say, US Central Command say that this is all about degrading the Iranian military operation, and this is because Iran has been targeting commercial vessels in the Strait of Hormuz, which goes against the memorandum of understanding that was signed between the two countries last month.
0: But with this escalating conflict, both sides are still saying that they remain open to negotiations. Here's the White House spokesperson Caroline Levitt earlier.
25: Iran very much continues to talk to the United States of America and express that they want to make a deal with us because they are suffering devastating blows on behalf of our United States military. The reason, and this is important for the American people to understand, the reason for the recent strikes over the course of the last several days is because Iran violated the memorandum of understanding that we struck with them.
0: So, Nick, it looks like that negotiations are still possibly on. But how does the Strait of Hormuz play into that, really? Because Iran is saying that it's an unbreakable red line, in their words.
5: Yeah, it's the Strait of Hormuz is definitely the crux of the issue. Both Washington and Tehran say they are the ones that hold the cards. So America reinstated its naval blockade of Iranian ports earlier in the week. And actually, U.S. Central Command has released a video of U.S. forces boarding a ship in the Gulf of Oman as part of that blockade. But both countries keen to assert their authority over the strait. Those negotiations, you know, this isn't epic fury. This isn't what we saw earlier in the year. This isn't yet, anyway, the U.S. Striking deep into the heart of Tehran. Both countries are very clear that they're leaving the door open, albeit slightly ajar, for continued negotiations. Both of the countries know how important the Strait of Hormuz is in terms of the power they can wield over each other, but also over the global economy.
0: Nick Johnson reporting from Washington. Canada is used to wildfires, but in recent years they've become more frequent and they're lasting longer. Right now, more than 850 are burning across the country, and it's led to Canada's biggest city, Toronto, and some cities over the border like Detroit, to register some of the world's worst air quality readings.
6: We begin tonight here with the breaking news. Growing concern at this hour over air quality, dangerous smoke from Canadian wildfires filling the skies across the U.S., the Midwest, and now right into the North.
0: The people in many areas have been advised to stay indoors. Here are some residents of Chicago, which is a full 450 kilometers south of the Canadian border.
22: It's wild because when you look outside, you think it's fog and it's completely covered the city, and it's smoke because when you walk outside, it burns, it stings a little bit.
23: It's almost like smoking cigarettes all day without even having to go get Newports, man. It's insane, bro.
7: Why does this continue to happen? It's like, I don't remember this growing up that we had smoke and fires so often.
0: Our senior Canada reporter Nadine Youssef is in Toronto and described what the smoke is like there.
8: It's thick and it's hard to escape. We've been blanketed by smoke over the last 2 days, and it distinctly smells of campfire outside. I mean, you can smell it immediately when you go outside. Today, it's even seeped through the buildings. I live in an apartment complex in downtown Toronto, and even the hallways here smell like smoke, so really hard to escape. Most people are staying home if they can. It has forced things like the FIFA Fan Festival here to cancel its public outdoor broadcast of the England-Argentina match yesterday. And we know that the smoke is a complex in downtown Toronto, and even the hallways here smell like smoke, so really hard to escape. Most people are staying home if they can. It has forced things like the FIFA Fan Festival here to cancel its public outdoor broadcast of the England-Argentina match yesterday. And we know that the smoke is traveling south in the U.S., where, you know, the final of the

0: right now. And many of them are burning out of control in northern Ontario, so that's where the bulk of the smoke that we're seeing here is coming from. Wildfires in Canada are not unusual, but they have become more frequent since 2015. And before, they used to burn out west more often. So, you know, in British Columbia, in Alberta, what we're seeing over the past number of years is the frequency of wildfires is moving out east. So now you're seeing more wildfires in Ontario, in Quebec, and in the Maritimes even. And of course, firefighting efforts are ongoing, you know, across the country. But I think it's important to note that fighting fires in Canada's vast boreal forest is very difficult. The wildfires are part of the natural life cycle of these forests. And of course, because of, you know, they've become more frequent, you know, the wildfire fighting efforts have mostly focused on trying to get the flames away from places where, you know, people's homes or livelihoods could be affected, rather than putting them out altogether. So you're just kind of seeing those efforts, you know, unfold across the country, and particularly in northern Ontario.
1: Nadine Youssef reporting from Canada. You're listening to the newsroom from the BBC World Service. Now, here in the UK, Andy Burnham has been elected unopposed as the new leader of the Labour Party. The announcement is due to be made later today, when he is to promise a new path for the country when he takes over from Sir Keir Starmer next week. So what's the former mayor of Greater Manchester and now Britain's new Labour leader and Prime Minister in waiting like? And what are his politics? Well, here's our political correspondent, Rob Watson.
2: The charming to his fans, at any rate, Andy Burnham, is a bit trendier than recent British prime ministers. The Liverpool-born 56-year-old dresses fashionably, loves Britpop, has a season ticket to Everton Football Club, and plays the guitar. As to his politics, he recently posted on TikTok, where else, that they come from his teenage dislike of the Conservative Prime Minister Margaret Thatcher and her privatising government and its effect on the industrial north of his youth.
3: It was growing up in and around these streets that I saw what Thatcher's government did to places like this, the deindustrialisation, the draining away of economic, social and political power.
2: Andy Burnham is both an outsider and insider. An outsider thanks to his working class upbringing in the North, an insider because after attending the prestigious Cambridge University, he quickly got into politics as one of the bright young talents in the new Labour governments of Tony Blair and Gordon Brown. Despite not being that well known, he even tried for the Labour leadership in 2010, campaigning on themes we recognise today, including a claim to be more normal than most politicians.
4: I can give Labour something that the Tories haven't got, and that's a leader that people can relate to, whose background looks like their own, but also who has the ability to inspire.
2: He failed to win the leadership in 2010 and again in 2015, so he gave up being an MP and headed back up north to run for mayor of Greater Manchester, again sounding now familiar themes.
4: I am standing in this election as Labour's candidate to bring you that change, to make our politics more accountable than it is today, to bring it closer to home, to break the London-centric nature of politics in this country. I will be a grassroots mayor for all of Greater Manchester, for each and every one of its proud towns, as well as the city centre.
2: He quickly found himself, once elected, having to rally the city after the bombing of a rock concert in 2017 by an Islamic extremist.
4: This was an act of extremism. It certainly doesn't represent Greater Manchester. The spirit of Greater Manchester was those people throwing their doors open last night at that moment of maximum panic, welcoming people in, driving people away from danger. That is the spirit of this place.
2: Despite that, and despite confronting central government over lockdowns during COVID, something earning him the title King of the North, he's not massively well known in Britain. And having been crowned as Labour leader rather than challenged in debate, little is known about his politics, beyond his general left of centre approval of state intervention and emphasis on the less well off in society. His only big idea so far, and it's a vague one, is for the transfer of power and money out of London to the regions. And of course, a plea for a bit more optimism.
4: Imagine what things could be like if we succeed. Imagine if we could bring down the cost of energy for people and businesses and the good things that would come from that. Imagine good growth in every postcode and hope in every heart.
2: Rarely, though, has someone come to high office with so little really known about them.

0: leaving many unsure as to whether he's a likeable lightweight or Labour's great northern hope.
1: Our political correspondent Rob Watson. Now here in England, in schools and offices up and down the country, people have spent the day picking over what went wrong on the pitch during last night's World Cup semi-final exit to Argentina. But there's also been a lot of talk about what happened after the final whistle, when the Argentinian players displayed a banner about the Falkland Islands. It said, Las Malvinas son Argentinas, which translates as the Falklands are Argentine. The islands remain the subject of a sovereignty dispute between the UK and Argentina. Here's the UK's business secretary, Peter Kyle.
2: It is essential that when it comes to the World Cup, the politics is kept separate from it. I'm really proud of our team, what they achieved, the professionalism they showed, but also the dignity that they showed. And that was in real contrast to what we saw with the Argentine team last night. When it comes to the consequences for their actions, well, that's for FIFA to do now. And I really do hope that FIFA do a proper investigation into it.
1: FIFA are world football's governing body, and they say that they're assessing what happened. With more details, here's our sports editor Dan Rowan in Atlanta, where the match was played.
3: FIFA have released a statement in which a spokesperson said, as is standard procedure, its independent disciplinary committee is currently assessing the match reports and considering the relevant circumstances before deciding on potential further steps based on the FIFA disciplinary code. That is effectively FIFA speak. For saying that they are looking into this and will consider whether or not to charge and potentially punish Argentina's Football Association and all those players concerned. I think any decision will come after the conclusion of the World Cup, which of course reaches its finale on Sunday in New Jersey when Argentina take on the European champion Spain. If you look at the precedent for situations like this, in 2014, Argentina were punished with a small fine when players held up a similar sign following a game against Slovenia. Political messaging is prohibited by FIFA, not just by players, but also by fans as well. And it was made very clear by officials before this game that fans would be prevented from bringing in any flags or banners with political messaging into the stadium here. But in the event, it was actually the players themselves, as we've been saying. And so it'll be interesting to see what FIFA do. As you've said, the UK government have made clear that they expect to see some action. The Argentine president has been reported as defending his players' actions, but saying that diplomacy has to happen off the pitch and not on it. But it is an example of how this World Cup once again has been dragged into the political landscape.
1: Our sports editor Dan Rowan reporting from Atlanta. Now, in just a few years, the idea of a human falling in love with a robot has gone from sci-fi film plots to reality. And now China has become the latest country to try and do something about it. As part of a string of new laws, Beijing has put in tight controls designed to stop people forming deep bonds with AI chatbots. Our reporter Will Chalk has been looking into this.
4: The idea of falling in love with an AI chatbot may seem outlandish to some people, but it is a thing that happens. And what data we do have suggests that it's much more common among younger people and vulnerable people as well. And if you think about it, it's not too hard to see why, because these AI chatbots, you know, they tell you that any idea you have is a great idea. They're constantly validating your feelings. I think those are qualities that many people would actually love in their real life partner. Like I say, data on how widespread it is severely limited. A few isolated surveys, but it is hard to know how much you can trust them. James Muldoon, though, has written a book on AI relationships.
5: Well, you download the app, you often customise your own character so you can choose what they look like, what their personality is. Often you can write a backstory so that you can have this quite developed role play with your AI character. Sometimes you can choose if you want friendship, something platonic, something romantic. And then most of these services are text-based, so it's just like texting any of your friends on WhatsApp.
4: So that covers the kind of inner relationship angle, but that's not the only problem here. There's also the idea that if young people especially get used to having conversations with these bots that never disagree with them, then actually real life human interactions where the human being can disagree with you, they then become uncomfortable for you. Which brings us on to these rules in China. So They explicitly ban virtual intimate relationship services for minors. For adults, these regulations require that AI services avoid fostering emotional dependency. Companies will also have to let a person's emergency contact know if they detect an emotional crisis, and they'll have to run any new models through government-mandated tests. As for why China is so concerned, I asked Matt Sheehan, a specialist in Chinese AI at the Carnegie Endowment for International Peace.
6: The government is really concerned about the impact of AI companions on the population. That's out of a concern for the actual people involved. There's also sort of a macro level element of being concerned that these chatbots are going to feed into China's declining birth rates. China already faces a major demographic crisis over the long term, and they don't like the idea of a large portion of their population kind of being sucked into these digital relationships rather than the real world.
1: And well, how does this compare to other countries?
4: Well, New York and California are two US states who've passed similar laws. The EU has some regulations too. But the general consensus among the experts I've spoken to is that these laws in China are the strictest yet. One of those experts, Caitlin Fennessy, is from the nonprofit AI research group, the IAPP.
7: So many of the light touch laws that we saw early on, including in the United States, focus primarily on transparency. So informing users that they were, in fact, engaging with a chatbot. The laws in China go a whole lot further, and they put requirements on the providers not only to avoid addictive and manipulative behaviors, but also to put in place protections when they detect, and they are required to detect, signs of emotional distress or crisis.
4: Now, as for how concerned, you know, society, the world, different countries should be, that's a trickier question. But I think the fact that the Chinese government is so concerned about this does tell you a bit of a story about how widespread this problem might be.
1: That was the newsroom's Will Chalk reporting. Okay, let's get back to our story, which we started the programme with. President Trump has been addressing the nation while we've been on air for the last 27 minutes or so. Now, what he talked about was about election fraud in his eyes. He has accused China of compromising US election data. Now, he is saying that he would declassify intelligence on shocking vulnerabilities in the system and escalating years of baseless claims that his 2020 defeat was due to widespread fraud. He goes on to say that the documents show that Beijing had stolen or hacked tens of millions of voter files with a view to compromising US elections. And he said what he called the deep state in the United States had suppressed the Chinese meddling from him, the president, Congress, and the people of America. Before the speech, the Democrats said the US president was laying the groundwork to meddle in the midterms where the Republicans risk losing control of Congress. In the next edition of the newsroom, we'll bring you more details on this as well as our bulletins every hour. But for now, thanks for listening to the newsroom with me, Ankur Desai, and from the team. And we'll be speaking to you again very soon.
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1: BBC News with Ankur Desai. Some news coming in. President Trump has accused China of extensive interference in the 2020 US elections. In an address to the nation, Mr. Trump said that what he called the deep state in the US had suppressed the Chinese meddling from him, the president, and the US Congress. The US has expanded its military strikes on Iran, targeting the port city of Bandar Abbas, the island of Kashim in the Strait of Hormuz, and areas along the Gulf. Iran has reported attacks on Bushehr, home to its only civilian nuclear plant, and Avez. More than 850 wildfires are burning across Canada. Officials say the vast majority are out of control. Most of them are raging in the provinces of Manitoba, Saskatchewan and Ontario. A row has broken out between the US and Brazil, with both sides resorting to highly undiplomatic language. The spat follows Washington's announcement that it would impose a 25% tariff on Brazilian exports. The man who operates Donald Trump's teleprompter is being investigated for allegedly using inside information to place bets on the content of the president's speeches. Gabriel Perez is reported to have made more than $100,000 betting on the words and phrases Mr. Trump would use. The Australian government has expressed bitter disappointment that the authorities in Laos are not pursuing stronger charges in relation to the deaths of two Australian tourists in 2024. Bianca Jones, Holly Morton-Bowles died after drinking bootleg liquor contaminated with methanol. And a study of minimally invasive treatment for prostate cancers found it's as effective as surgery or radiotherapy, but with fewer side effects. Focal therapy uses heat or cold to destroy cancer cells. And that's the latest from BBC World News.
11: I had 136 scenes that I had to shoot in 22 days. Did it go on plan? Sometimes it did. Many times it didn't.
12: Welcome to In the Studio from the BBC World Service, the programme that investigates the creative process.
11: The first thing I learned in film school was Murphy's Law. And if things will go wrong, they will go wrong.
12: My name is Stephen Hughes, and this is a voice note sent to me by the Jordanian writer-director Zain Duraei. She was working on her debut feature film, Sink, a powerful and unsettling drama about a young mother coping with her son's growing mental health issues.
11: That's a subject I really wanted to talk about. First of all, it's a very personal story to me. I think it's also a subject that hasn't been really explored in the Arab world. So nobody really ever talked about the subject in the MENA region before. And I kind of wanted to break this stereotype that we're always making similar subjects. And I wanted to do something different.
12: So why do you think it hasn't been a subject for Middle East cinema?
11: I think it's too scary for my part of the world because the West are usually very much keen into our predictable subjects like refugees, war. So people are afraid to kind of get out of the box, I guess.
12: I was talking to Zain just after Sink's European premiere at the London Film Festival in October 2025. She told me just how hard it was to get finance for the film.
11: It was tough. Yeah, it was a risk. I mean, we were able to secure money from the region, but for example, trying to get money from France was kind of a nightmare because they thought the film was not... It's a sentence I keep hearing that it's not Jordanian enough. That basically it did not have the elements that they expected, stereotypical elements from my country, and that this did not... We do not feel this is a Jordan. And I think they just have this different gaze. And I said to myself, but that's not the world I know. I'm not going to go write about a different class of family just so I can please the fundings and get money. Then you lose your authenticity as a filmmaker. I hope filmmakers do something different. Like, let's break the stereotype in the Arab world. Let's make different stories. Let's show the West that we have different things to say. I mean, this is just me being very hypothetical right now, but I do assume that they maybe expected less of a modern family. Maybe they were shocked that the family can speak English or that we're like educated people. And I think they were shocked that I made something like that. And I'm not sure it's very keen to their formula.
12: So where did you find the funding then, eventually?
11: Well, my producer raised the money fully from the Middle East.
12: Jordan does have a growing film industry and has often been used as locations in Hollywood movies, most famously in Lawrence of Arabia.
11: We have Denis Villeneuve, he flew in, he shot Dune 1 and 2. The Martian shot in Jordan. We have Wadi Rum, you know, the biggest desert. So all the Hollywood films come and shoot there. So we have a good working industry in that way.
12: However, that doesn't seem to make it any easier for Jordanian directors to make their movies and tell their stories.
11: In the local scene, we're still very slow. We barely have any films. We have maybe a maximum of a film a year.
12: Despite the lack of opportunities for Jordanian filmmakers, Zain knew from an early age that she wanted to be a director.
11: I was in high school 2 years before I graduated, and I was doing my British examinations at high school, and we had the drama A-level. And I knew that I wanted to be in this world. And the theater was never enough for me. I wanted more. I was very inspired by Titanic, actually. I was very young when I saw it, and I wasn't really inspired by the story or any of that. I was thinking about how did they build this ship and how did they do all of this? And that was when I knew, okay, I'm so into this stuff. And I started reading a lot of books about filmmaking in high school. And then I told my parents that I want to do this. And I went to Canada for my film school degree.
12: Are there film schools in Jordan that you could have gone to?
11: Not really. No. Not at that time, at least.
12: So what was it about Titanic? Was it that they created a world that you could be drawn into?
11: I was, and the performances as well. I said, my gosh, how did this guy do all of this? I'm not a big fan anymore, but like when I was young, it was such a fascinating film of how they built that ship and how they made it sink. And I was thinking about all of this, is that how did they turn that ship upside down and how did they make all of this happen? And that was what I was thinking about all the time when I was watching it. And I was in grade four, like I was really young. And then Gladiator came out and I started watching that. And unfortunately, you grow up with just Hollywood films. It takes you time to explore the other side of the world, which is like independent art house movies.
12: So when did you start watching those?
11: Like after maybe like a couple of years after I graduated. Yeah, I had to do a lot of homework on my own.
12: Right, okay. So there were no what we would call art movies being shown in Jordan at the time?
11: No. And still, they don't show much art movies. It's a problem we have.
12: So it's all kind of Hollywood?
11: Yeah, you got to find them on your own.
12: Yeah. But there will be cinemas that will obviously show Sync.
11: Yeah, hopefully.
12: Hopefully, okay.
11: Hopefully, because people in Jordan are not big cinephiles. We don't have that sort of cinematic culture. Like, people would prefer to go watch a Marvel than a film like mine. But I think people are just amazed that I made a film about this topic. People are still a bit maybe not understanding who would do something like that. And the film is quite crazy. So I think for them it's like, why would you do something like that? Maybe they think to themselves, you know, why isn't that a film about the poverty in Jordan or, I don't know, honor killings or like the problems we have in the country? And why am I focusing on something that takes a different angle, like a psychological sort of drama?
12: Zain studied at Toronto Film School, but her film education is still continuing.
11: I'm always watching films. I think it's our job as filmmakers to watch as many films as possible. I don't know if you know this Argentinian filmmaker called Lucrecia Martel. I just ran into her right now in my hotel, and I told her The Headless Woman was one of my favorite films when I was writing. I had to watch so many films when I was writing. It's impossible not to do that. Watching films is part of research, and that's what people don't understand, is that you have to watch so many films to inspire you and to see how these filmmakers dealt with their subjects. And it's very important. And I think people are, they don't take that seriously, filmmakers. And not everybody, of course, but like, I feel like some people from my region do not watch enough films and do not do their homework enough. They just think, oh, I wrote the script, it's done. But have you done your homework? Have you watched every film that has tackled the subject before you did? It's very important to do that, because otherwise, I don't know, it's strange, you know?
12: Now, it wasn't enough for Zane to watch the films of her favourite directors, though. She also sought out their advice.
11: I was in multiple film workshops developing the film, and they would connect me with mentors who would give me their feedback on the script. So that's really important, especially on the first film, because it's important to also get some of the experience of these people. I mean, even the biggest filmmakers, they share their scripts. They send it to their producers. The producers say, hey, listen, how about I share it with our colleague? Let's get his feedback. It's part of the process.
12: So what sort of advice were you given?
11: Don't fall into melodrama. Don't go into too many stereotypes. We've seen so many films about mental illness. How is yours going to stand out? And I had to keep thinking and thinking, you know, where am I going to go with this? And it took a while. It took a while. Writing takes time.
12: Was there any kind of contradictory advice? You know, did some people say one thing and then somebody said something else and you didn't know who exactly to...
11: Yeah, and that's the challenge, is that at the end of all of this, there's only one person who knows, and that's you. And you have to follow your gut feeling. It's a complicated process, to be honest. And I think now when I do my next film, I'll be more cautious and just work with co-producing partners who can give their input on the script.
12: So what advice would Zane give to first-time filmmakers?
11: Write about something you know, about a pain you have. Don't be afraid to be different. And watch a lot of films. Watch every film about the subject you want to talk about. Because many filmmakers have done this before you. How are you going to stand out? It's so competitive out there. There's a million of films that apply to all those big festivals. So you need to have something different. And find that in you and take your time. Don't rush. Usually it's a mess when you're writing your first film, because you're exploring so many different opinions, getting so much feedback, people saying, oh, the script is horrible. The confidence can really go low, but you keep going, and you should be open to people criticizing you as well. That's part of our job. And I think it was very challenging for me, because the film kept falling into these places of melodrama. And that was the biggest challenge for me, is that how am I going to make this film so subtle and quiet?
12: You're listening to In the Studio from the BBC World Service with me, Stephen Hughes, and Zane Duray, the writer-director of Sync, an emotional family drama set in Amman, the capital of Jordan. After the writing process, you have to turn those words into images. And many directors do that by making a storyboard, the shots and scenes they envisage.
11: We kind of did storyboard, but not in the typical drawing method. Me and my director of photography, who's quite astonishing, we were working together on basically references. So we had this huge file, and I would drop in photos from films that I like. Like, We Need to Talk About Kevin, or Mummy by Xavier Dolan. Like, we spoke about the films that tackle mental health. He knew exactly what I wanted. And when I would give him an image, we would really discuss that image thoroughly. And we would go through every detail. And things just got better and better when we were shooting. It was quite amazing to see that the image is better than what was written on paper. And that, for me, is the biggest accomplishment in this film. Because many people came to me and said, the film is better than the script. And that, for me, is a huge compliment, so...
12: The story about a young mother struggling with her son's unpredictable behaviour might make you think that Sync is an issue film about mental health. But it really isn't.
11: No, it's not. I mean, it's important to tackle important issues through cinema. And I think there are two kinds of cinemas for me. Like, there's the cinema that has political strong message and statement. And there's the kind of film where it just gives you full-on human story with emotions. And I think I'm more keen to that, to focus on the intricate human relationships and what goes on between people. Because I do think cinema is about humans. It's about human relationships and it's about our flawed nature. And that's what I wanted to do, to leave people with a tender feeling and not to leave with a heaviness, but rather a sort of tender emotion that people really care about these characters when they're watching. Because if you don't care about the protagonist of the film, then I don't think the film works. So that was my intention.
12: And it takes us in directions, I think, that nobody really could imagine at the start of the film.
11: Absolutely. I think I wanted to make this unpredictable journey, and how the son is dragging the mother into this like madness and how she sinks with him. This is why the film starts like a slow burn and then it picks up like a crescendo and it starts like going super fast. When you're living with someone that's completely manic, you don't know what's going to happen.
12: And that volatility was something that Zane wanted to capture.
11: I think any predictable film loses the audience. And I didn't want to lose my audience. I wanted to keep people on the edge of their seat and just think to themselves, when is this going to explode? I think it's a trick that you do in writing as well, like to not please the audience too much, not spoon-feed too much, keep people on their edge and just let them watch and let them observe. Because I think human nature is unpredictable as well. Like, you don't know what people will do.
12: The unpredictability of the film is also due to the performance of Mohamed Nizar, who was in his 20s when the film was made, but convincingly played a teenager. His chaotic energy infuses a film. You never know exactly which direction it's going to take. He's a casting coup, and I wanted to know how Zane discovered him.
11: My producer suggested him to me, and we had a coffee. And he had the look that I was looking for, because, you know, as directors, we're always looking for a certain look. We're looking for certain eyes. We're looking for certain hair. So this is why I think actors should not take things personally when they're not casted, because sometimes we just have a specific look in mind. And he had that. And then he just inspired me with such amazing talent that he did not need an audition. And we started preparing for 3 years for his role. He didn't read the script until 8 months before the shoot. So we were just working on the character. And he did his homework, really. He read every book out there. He did all the research. He met with psychiatrists. He really, really was able to kind of embody Basil in ways where I did not imagine this was going to be such a good role for him. Like, he was really incredible.
12: There are some quite extreme scenes. How did you work together in those scenes?
11: It was very intense, to be honest. Like, I think because I was close to them and we were rehearsing a lot, they really trusted me. And I think they felt safe with me to express things. We sometimes had to close down the set and just have the first assistant director, myself and the DOP, and that's it, and everybody else was just away. Sometimes actors are really fragile, and when you put them in these extremely difficult scenes, you need to be very kind and understanding with them. It felt real, and they were just really in it.
12: And does that mean also you're conscious of how many takes you asked for?
11: Yeah, I would ask them if they were okay with doing another take, and they were really okay with it. Sometimes they would tell me, can we do another one? And I would let them.
12: Did you feel worried about pushing them too far, or did you sort of stand back and let them do their thing?
11: Yeah, I stood back. No, I don't like to push. If they're uncomfortable, I would never push. Actors are humans at the end of the day, and they need to be 100% convinced with what they're doing. You got to be ethical with the people you're working with, especially actors. You have to respect what they want and what they feel. So I was always doing that. I was always asking, guys, how are you feeling? Like, is there something that I can do for you? Are you okay? You have to take care of them. You have to talk to them. You have to, you know, make sure if they need a break or not.
12: Now, it's not just the son whose behavior is unpredictable. The mother's reaction to his mental health crisis is just as idiosyncratic. As played by Clara Cooley, she's clearly in denial about what is happening to him.
11: And I think this is what I wanted to focus on, is to create this mother that was different than what the Arab world expects. Because another mother would have dealt with things differently. And that was the challenge with my actress, is that she was always worried about how she's doing, this super crazy mother who's like sinking with her son's illness and not doing the right thing all the time. And I told her, you need to separate yourself from her. She's not you, and you're not her. But you need to now go into this character and just let go of what the right or the wrong thing is, because at the end, just focus on the core emotion of this character, which is love. Just stay there. Stay there, even if you're watching a surgery with him, even if you're, you know, sinking under the water with him. Stay with the emotion and stop thinking so logically. And that was the most challenging part when we were rehearsing and prepping with her, because actors sometimes need logic. And that was the biggest challenge for me, is how am I going to let Clara forget the logic and get into the emotion? And that was what we worked on. Yeah, it was a very interesting experience with the cast, because you see them transform.
12: And how long was the shoot?
11: Actually, you'd be surprised, 4 weeks, which is nothing for a feature. So 22 days, because our budget was very limited. Like, we couldn't afford shooting an extra day. It was tough.
12: That's a lot of pressure.
11: A lot of pressure. We were all under so much pressure, especially me. But I loved it so much that things felt easy. And I had a great team of producers who were protecting me all the time. But I felt how they were, like, almost falling apart during the shoot because of, you know, the lack of money and support we had. It was really difficult. And they were really, like, so passionate about the film. Everybody just made this film with so much love. Like, no one got a big paycheck, you know. We were all working for just the believing in the story. And I think when you give so much love into the film, the universe gives you something back. And it really did. Like, it's really beautiful when you work with love and good intention. And nobody really has any bad ego. We were all on the same page.
12: And after all that, the edit loomed into view.
11: Am I daunted by the prospect of the edit? I'm anxious, of course, to get into the editing room and watch everything. Especially, you know, it's been a month since we finished shooting, so I've kind of taken some quite good distance from the film. So now going back, watching the footage, yeah, I mean, I'm afraid, because sometimes when you're shooting, you're just, like, really infatuated by the shot and by the performances and by everything. And then you go back into the editing room, and that's when the problems start to pop.
12: She shared and solved those problems with her editor, Abdullah Sada.
11: My editor is fascinating. He helped shape this film with me. And we crafted it together in the editing room for 6 weeks, which is quite fast for a feature. He knew exactly what I wanted. The only disagreement I had was it would sometimes become very fragile in the editing room and vulnerable. I would cry sometimes, and I would tell him, I'm not sure about the film anymore. And he was my compass, in a way, and he was telling me, you gotta believe in what we're doing. And he told me this beautiful sentence that I will never forget. Don't forget that you are the expert. You are the expert. You are this film. You are the creator. You are the writer. You are the director. And the story comes from a deep place. You know the story best. And I was always doubting stuff, asking him stuff. So I think that relationship between the director and the editor is very important, because that's when you're actually making the film. It was beautiful, really.
12: And that process was all worth it when Sync was greeted enthusiastically in film festivals in London, Toronto and Jeddah, and described as tender, heartbreaking and disquieting.
11: So many people came up to me and said, you know, I have a son like this, I have a mom like this. And in Toronto, for example, I had a woman come up to me and saying that I suffer from schizophrenia, and I just wanted to say thank you for making us look human. And she hugged me, and it was really emotional, like a woman next to me. 2 days ago, she broke down. I was no longer watching the film. I was worried about her. People were really crying. They were really, like, affected. They cared about the characters so much. And everybody said the ending was just, like, on point. Like, it was perfect. And I was glad to hear that because I think a good film is about the ending. Because if the ending is bad, then I think you maybe have not made the best film in the world. You know, you gotta really end on a good note. So, yeah, that was challenging. So,
12: how long did it take to write the ending?
11: Like maybe a year. Yeah, because I had to try different endings. You gotta try. You gotta try and you gotta test it on people. Uh-huh. Yeah, my producer loved it.
12: So was that a relief?
11: Yeah, it was a big relief. And everybody loved it because it was not cliche. Because if you end on a cliche note, people won't leave so happy. So I had to end on an emotional beat and not a solution. And I think that's the challenge of making a film. If you're too much in the logic and the dialogues and being didactic, you lose the emotion of the audience.
12: Sync did very well on the film festival circuit, but that doesn't always mean that your film is going to get released in cinemas.
11: It's not an easy subject to sell, and we've been looking for international sales and distribution. So hopefully we'll have a promising offer from a company in the UK, hoping for that, because it's really a film that deserves to be seen. I think it's going to connect with everybody. And I'm hoping for the best, but it just gets harder and harder. You think you've done your part once you're in the world premiere and then you go and rest, but actually there's another battle after that, and it's managing your expectations as well, and it's managing how these distributors or sales, how are they going to receive this film? Is it going to be seen enough? You start to have different worries. It's an endless process, making a film, because you think you're done, but you're never done. You're never done until you've had the satisfaction of the whole world saw my film. And that is so hard right now because the market is so slow. It's very slow, especially for art house. So it's going to be tough.
12: That interview was recorded in October 2025. And 9 months later, in July 2026, and Zain is expecting some news about distribution quite soon.
11: We were picked up for sales by Met Film Sales based in the UK. We're going to have distribution news in the United Kingdom soon. We should be also announcing some news in North America as well.
12: You've been listening to In the Studio from the BBC World Service with me, Stephen Hughes, and Zain Duraei, the writer-director of Sync.
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15: Coming up next on the BBC World Service, it's Outlook, with me, Asya Fuchs. When Guinea Bogle boarded a train in London, she wasn't expecting a passing conversation with a stranger to become quite so personal.
16: So she confided in me and said, the only way I can have children now is if a younger woman can donate eggs to me.
15: Moments later, Guinea found herself facing an unusual request.
16: And she was like, would you help me? I don't know. I didn't even think for a minute, I think. I just straight away said, yeah, I would help you. I would, yeah. And then the train was coming to Piccadilly Circus and I was like, oh, this is my stop.
15: But not everyone thought Guinea should do it.
16: I told my friends. And they just looked at me and thought, are you mad?
15: Guinea's split-second decision would lead to a family secret and a story still unfolding 30 years later. Join us after the news.
17: BBC News with David Harper. President Trump has accused China of extensive interference in the 2020 US elections, which he lost. In an address to the nation, Mr. Trump said the US government was releasing documents that showed China had hacked millions of voter files, but he did not say how the information may have been used against the US.
18: The documents cover five major areas of concern. First, they show that over a period of years, starting during the 2020 election cycle, the People's Republic of China carried out what is believed to be the largest compromise of election data in history, resulting in China's illicit acquisition of 220 million U.S. voter files.
17: Mr. Trump also accused what he called the deep state of covering up meddling by Beijing in the 2018 midterms and the 2020 election. The US has been carrying out a sixth consecutive night of strikes on Iranian targets, while Iran has been responding with attacks on US interests in the region. Iranian state media say there were explosions in Bushehr, where the country's only nuclear plant is based. They're also reporting that three people were killed in attacks on bridges in a town near the Strait of Hormuz. Here's our international editor, Jeremy Bowen.
19: America has a seemingly infinite capacity to do massive damage to Iran, physical damage. But it doesn't have the capacity, it appears, to force Iran to capitulate, to make the concessions that Donald Trump feels are necessary. And one thing that Iran is absolutely certain is that it will not relinquish what it believes are its rights over control of navigation through this very strategic Strait of Hormuz.
17: Lawyers for President Trump have withdrawn some of the claims made in a wider defamation lawsuit against the BBC. But the multi-billion dollar claim against the BBC itself remains active. The BBC has apologised to Mr. Trump over an edit in a programme that made it appear like he'd directly encouraged his supporters to storm the US Capitol in January 2021. The broadcaster has rejected his demands for compensation. More than 850 wildfires are burning in Canada. Officials say the vast majority are out of control. Most of them are raging in the provinces of Manitoba, Saskatchewan and Ontario. Thick plumes of smoke are causing haze and harming air quality, not only in Toronto, but also in US cities. Here are some residents of Chicago, where the beaches have been closed.
20: It's wild because when you look outside, you think it's fog and it's completely covered the city and it's smoke because when you walk outside, it burns, it stings a little bit.
21: It's almost like smoking cigarettes all day without even having to go get Newports, man. It's insane, bro.
22: Why does this continue to happen? It's like, I don't remember this growing up that we had smoke and fires so often.
17: A pollution monitor says Chicago and Detroit are now the worst polluted cities in the world. BBC News. A leading US scientific body says it's becoming easier to link specific extreme climate events to global warming. In a new report, the National Academies of Science, Engineering and Medicine said tools and data sets are constantly advancing, allowing researchers to link with a degree of confidence heat waves and cold snaps to man-made climate change. The science is being increasingly used in lawsuits against fossil fuel companies. A 10-year study of a minimally invasive treatment for prostate cancer has found that it's as effective as surgery or radiotherapy, but with far fewer side effects. Focal therapy uses heat or cold to destroy cancer cells. Our medical editor Fergus Walsh reports.
23: The research, led by Imperial College London, followed nearly 3,500 men who received focal therapy, a targeted treatment using high-intensity ultrasound to heat or cryotherapy to freeze cancerous tissue. Nearly all the men had intermediate or high-risk prostate cancer. Yet 10 years after treatment, only two had died from the disease. Outcomes as good as surgery or radiotherapy, but with less than half the risk of side effects, such as urine leakage or loss of sexual function.
17: Australia has expressed bitter disappointment that the authorities in Laos are not pursuing stronger charges in relation to the deaths of two Australian tourists in a mass methanol poisoning incident in 2024. Bianca Jones, Holly Morton Bowles and four other foreign nationals died when they drank bootleg liquor contaminated with methanol at a backpacker hostel in the tourist town of Vang Vieng. Astronomers have detected an atmosphere around a rocky Earth-like planet outside our solar system that could have liquid water on its surface. The researchers say it makes the planet the best place so far discovered to look for life beyond our solar system. Exoplanet LHS 1140b is 49 light-years away. BBC News.
15: Hey, I'm Asya Fuchs. From the BBC World Service, this is Outlook, bringing you true life stories from all over the world. We talk a lot on this show about chance encounters, those moments when one conversation changes everything. 30 years ago, on a crowded London Underground tube train, Guinea Bogle started talking to a fellow female passenger, someone she'd never met before. Within minutes, the conversation turned to something deeply personal, and Guinea made this woman a life-changing offer, a chance at motherhood. Guinea didn't just listen to her heartache. She became a part of her story. So, what makes someone do that for a stranger? And what happens when the new life you helped create in secret comes back into yours? Guinea, could you take us back to the day of that tube ride? Like, where were you going? Was it one of those, like, packed train kind of days?
16: It was a night out with friends, and I was on my way to Piccadilly Circus and hopped onto the tube at Holborn. It was a semi-crowded train. I think it was around about 6, 7, something like that. And yeah, I just happened to jump on the train, and there was a child sitting there, and I went in and just held onto the rails above. And he was just really funny. He was just being really cute and quirky and had everyone laughing in that particular section of the carriage. Then we kind of got ushered to one side because more people got on. And there's a woman on the train, her name is Anita, and she was standing right next to me and started a conversation with me and asked me if I had children. And at that time I had my oldest, he was only about 2, 3 years old. And I said, yeah, I've got one. And we said something else, and I think I explained where he was at that evening. And then I kind of went back to that conversation and actually asked her, and I was like, so do you have any children? And she said, well, I can't have children. I've gone through like an early menopause, and the eggs that she's producing, she said, are too mature and they're dying. So she kind of confided in me and said, the only way I can have children now is if an younger woman can donate eggs to me.
15: It's quite a deep conversation, right? Yeah. It's not like your normal tube small talk.
16: It was a very deep conversation. And the weird thing was I'd never heard of what egg donation was. I didn't even know. I obviously knew about test tube babies and I knew about, you know, IVF.
15: This was the mid-90s, right?
16: Yes.
15: This was not as popular back then.
16: It wasn't. So I don't know how long egg donation had been around back then. And so, yeah, it was a weird moment when she told me, and I was like, oh my God, I didn't know.
15: And was it right at that moment that you thought, oh, well,
16: So, weirdly, firstly, because I hadn't heard of egg donation, so a little light bulb moment came on. Like, I was like, oh, I didn't know that existed. And I kind of sort of shared to her, I was like, I'd love to help someone like that. And that was it. And she was like, Would you help me? And I looked at her and I was like, I don't know, I didn't even think for a minute, I think. I just straight away said, yeah, I would help you. I would, yeah. Like that, straight away. No second thoughts to what it could do to me, whether it's a safe method or anything like that. Nothing at all.
15: Where do you think that impulse came from? Because at this point, you've known this woman for how long, like, 10 minutes.
16: If that, yeah. From Holborn to Piccadilly Circus isn't very long.
15: No.
16: Yeah.
15: I mean, where do you think, like, what made you volunteer to donate your eggs to a perfect stranger?
16: So, it's it's a weird thing. I've always felt like helping someone because it was just was something that I felt like I needed to do. But then when this happened, it was almost like that the two things kind of came together. It was like my one chance to help someone. I just was like, yeah, I would help you. It just kind of came together.
0: And was it something also about, you know, your connection with Anita?
16: No.
0: No.
16: I just had this conversation with this very sweet woman and I was in for it.
0: Okay. So what did she say when you said, yeah, I could do this for you?
16: And she sort of said to me, she goes, well, I need someone who's Asian, someone who's Indian. You're Indian, aren't you? She sort of said to me, I said, yeah, I am. And she was like, so I need someone because I'm actually originally from Goa. And my husband is white, so I need someone who has a similar kind of background to me. Mm-hmm. So our child will look like us kind of thing. That's what she was hoping. And then the train was coming to Piccadilly Circus and I was like, oh, this is my stop. As you do. And I was like, how do I haven't got your number. Do you need my number? Is there? And she goes, look, I'll get off here and I'll get the next train. So then she jumped off at Piccadilly Circus with me. And then we exchanged numbers on the platform.
0: And at this point, were you thinking, okay, this is actually going to happen? Or...
16: Because she did say to me that she needs to ask her husband.
0: Uh-huh.
16: And she said, and plus they're traveling for work and he was already in their next station, already, you know, setting things up so she could move over there. And
0: because they were diplomats and they traveled a lot for work.
16: Yeah, for work. They had to figure a lot of things out within a day or so. And then she did tell me, she goes, I will call you, not tomorrow, but I'll call you the day after. And, you know, I'll speak to you then. I'll let you know for sure.
0: That evening, you get back home and, you know, you need to tell your husband about what you've just promised Anita, this stranger you've just met. So what do you say to him? How do you tell him?
16: I had a bit of practice that evening. I told my friends. I was like, guess what? I just met someone on the train and this. And they just looked at me and thought, are you mad?
0: Did they try to talk you out of
16: it? They tried to talk me out of it. And then at the same time, I think they were like, oh, okay, if you feel you need to do this, then you go ahead. So I got their blessing. But when I got home, I had to tell Paul. And Paul was like, no way, you are not doing this. This isn't something that we do. And I think it took me a day or so to really convince him. And I was like, look, we've got one child. We're lucky. And say if we weren't lucky, say if we couldn't have any children and we were in a situation that this couple is in, and, you know, what would we do then if nobody came forward for us?
0: Hmm.
16: And so I said, I just want to be, you know, I just want to do this for someone. And that's it. And he was like, what if this child turns up at our doorstep years later? What are you going to do then? I said, probably won't. Then I explained the fact that they travel for their jobs. They won't even be in this country, so you're not going to see him. It was a very Indian mentality, I'd say, you know, like, what will people say? What if they found out you did this? What will that, you know, being the first generation here?
0: Yeah.
16: I think we were protected by our parents a lot.
0: And what do you think made him come around finally? Which of your arguments kind of won him over?
16: I think I was just, well, I don't care what you're saying. I'm still going to do it. I was I was in for it. I was like, that doesn't matter what you say, Paul. You're just going to have to get on board because I'm not going to not do this. I really need to do this for someone in my lifetime. And then he kind of, okay, he got it.
0: Okay. And how about, you know, the rest of your family, your own parents, right? You come from quite a tight-knit Indian family. Was this something you could share with them? Share with your siblings?
16: Yes, I shared it with my siblings. I told my sisters. They were all okay, but they were still as well at the same time, you know. Just make sure you know what you're doing.
0: What about your parents?
16: They didn't know. I didn't tell them then. Yeah, I didn't tell them because I think back then my parents were very strong-minded and they had a lot of influence on us. And they would have probably talked me out of it. Or tried to talk me out of it.
0: Mm.
16: I think I probably would have listened to them and then gone and still done what I did. But I just felt it wasn't probably the right thing or the right time for them to know.
0: Okay. And would it have been the same sort of line of thinking as your husband? Kind of what would people
16: think? Yeah, what would people think? There's always some superstition or tradition that comes out. You know, as we were growing up, parents would be like, no, you can't do this because of this. You can't do this because of this. There would have been some kind of thing they would have thrown at me at the time and said, well, our people don't do things like this.
0: What kind of things?
16: I don't know. There's always something, you know, it's your bloodline. You know, this isn't good. It's not good to give a child of your bloodline because we're very much about being that connected family. And here's me giving a piece of me away. And it was like almost like that, you know, we don't do things like that. It's not the done thing because it's your blood.
0: How strict was your household?
16: Being that connected family. And here's me giving a piece of me away. And it was like almost like that, you know, we don't do things like that. It's not the done thing because it's your blood.
0: How strict was your household growing up?
16: My household was very strict.

0: together. You don't tell your parents.
1: Yeah.
0: And, you know, a few days later, you get a call from Anita.
1: Yeah.
0: And her husband's on board and they're all in. You're all in.
1: They wanted to meet for dinner. Then that's when they explained the whole process to me.
0: Were you worried about how complicated this could become, that it could become messy? Yes.
1: I did not look at it. I did not look into it. I may have quickly skimmed through something at the time on Ask Jeeves. I think that was what was around at the time.
0: Oh, that was the big yeah. website, right?
1: And I think I quickly looked at something and...
0: It was kind of like the pre-Google Google,
1: yes,
0: or something.
1: That's right, yeah.
0: I wonder, how did you build trust with this couple, right? Because this is a huge thing.
1: I would meet Anita regularly, and I don't know, I just trusted her.
0: Yeah.
1: You're right. I mean, looking back in this day and age, you don't know what kind of people are around. You don't know who you're going to meet or what. You know, with all the things that have happened in the world, you don't know. And I don't know, I think it was that time back then, you could trust people around you, I think.
0: Mm.
1: You kind of had faith in people around you. I think I had so many instances where I met people just randomly and they ended up becoming friends.
0: Yeah.
1: And you just, you know, just went on a whim. I don't know, something was guiding me, I guess. It was something, obviously... You know, this was meant to be, so someone was pushing me in that direction.
0: And did you and Anita kind of become friends?
1: We did, yeah. We became friends, yeah.
0: You eventually donated 17 eggs.
1: Mm.
0: And I mean, emotionally, kind of, how were you holding up?
1: I think I was fine. I must have been fine. I must have just... 'cause, like, that's the one thing I don't remember, what my emotions were like. At that time, I was just like, I'm going to do this.
0: We were just like focused on the end goal.
1: That was
0: it. Which was like helping Anita make a baby.
1: Mm.
0: Out of those 17 eggs, 10 embryos were created.
1: That's right.
0: But the embryo transfers kept failing. How was Anita doing throughout all of this?
1: I think she was excited and happy.
0: But when the transfers weren't working?
1: When they weren't working, I think she was just, okay. We gave it a go. I think she'd had 5 failed IVFs by this point.
0: Right.
1: You know, it was their last chance kind of thing. But then when she did ring me and told me that one of them did stick,
2: that last batch of 4.
0: Do you remember what she said and how you reacted?
1: Yeah, no, she was like, oh, I'm pregnant. And I was like, no!
0: Oh. How connected did you feel to that little bump?
1: I think I was tied with the idea of it not being mine, and this was a gift.
0: When did you see him for the first time?
1: I think it was a baby named
0: Christopher.
1: Day after.
0: The day after?
1: Yeah, I think the day after he was born. Yeah, I held him and I looked at him and I was like, oh my God, he looks like me.
0: Wow. And as baby Christopher was growing up, did you maintain contact with the family? You know, what sort of relationship did you have with him?
1: On his first birthday, I sent him a toy, and Anita would write to me, and she would always tell me how he's progressing, how he's doing, what he does, and, you know, just his little quirkiness and cheekiness as he was growing up. So she would send me these long letters of everything that he was up to and where they were and what they were doing.
0: And would you see them when they'd visit London?
1: Yeah.
0: Because they were living abroad all over the world, right? But they'd come back from time to time.
1: They would, yeah. They would always come for one night. It was always very nice to see them and it was always very pleasant. And they would just not stop telling me about him.
0: Christopher grew up not knowing the truth about your relationship to him. And it was only several years ago, as an adult, that he learned the truth. How did that happen? How did that come about?
1: So Christopher was told several years ago. They felt that he needed to know. And so they sat him down and explained. He knew that he was from an IVF background or journey, shall I say. But what he didn't know was there was a donor involved. And that's what they told him.
0: Yeah.
1: So they sat him down and said, you know, you come from IVF. And he was like, yeah, but what we didn't tell you is there's a donor involved. You know this woman. She lives in London. And can you guess who it is?

0: Guess who it is.
1: And did he guess correctly?
2: Yeah, he did.
1: First guess.
2: He said it was, first guess was, yeah, is it Auntie Guinea?
1: Yeah, so he took the news well.
2: I think he did. Yeah. Yeah, it must have been quite a shock for him at the time. But we spoke on FaceTime as soon as he was told. His mum rang me and she was like, oh, you know, we've told him. And do you want to speak to him now? And I was like, okay. So I sat down and had a little chat with him. I said, look, you know what? One thing I have to say to you is I'm so grateful that your parents kept in touch with me all this time. And I've seen you at certain points of your life growing up. And I'm so grateful for that, because some people could have turned around and said, you know what? I don't want to know you now.
1: And Christopher ended up coming to London to see you and to meet your family. Tell me about that visit.
2: Picked him up from Gatwick Airport. And I was very nervous on my way there. And then I stood there when the doors opened and he walked out. And that was, yeah, it was quite, we just both smiled at each other. And that was it. I gave you the biggest hug.
1: Mm.
2: Yeah. He kind of just, we just talked and talked about everything. I brought him home and Paul was there. Paul gave him a big hug and he was all, yeah, it's all good. And then he met my youngest son and it was like, hey, bro, that kind of thing. You're my bro. You know, I didn't know I had a half brother and half sister. And it was quite nice because they got on really well.
1: Yeah. But still, all these years later, your parents didn't.
2: Yeah,
1: didn't
2: my mom
1: know.
2: And dad didn't know.
1: And when you first, you know, introduced him to your parents, you said he was a friend's kid.
2: Mm-hmm.
1: And kind of at what point do you decide to tell them the truth about who he is?
2: My sister insisted. She says, you've got to tell them. You have to. Because I was thinking, okay, maybe I don't tell them at this visit. I'll tell them when he comes again later on. That way I can work up to it. But she was like, everybody knows now. All the kids know. Everyone knows. We know. And if you don't tell them now and they find out from someone else, they're not going to be very happy with you. You've got to tell them. But I don't think they're going to be too pleased.
1: Mm.
2: That's what they said to me, and that made me feel even more nervous. They kind of really put the fear of God. Because my dad isn't scary. My dad, he's lovely, but he has very strong, you know, opinions, because he's the main man in our home. So he can be, you know, you know, whatever dad says kind of goes.
1: Yeah.
2: That kind of thing. And so I was a bit scared. And being the youngest of four daughters, you kind of like, you know, my older sister's always like, they're kind of the favourites. Mm. And I'm like the bit of a black sheep. Because I did things, I was a bit of a rebel.
1: Well, clearly.
2: And I was very scared driving down with Christopher. And I was like, I'm really, Chris, if, you know, my dad and mum get angry with me, please don't take it the wrong way. Mm-hmm. This isn't at you. This is probably more at me. And then I get there and I did. I walked in. I was like, Mum, this is my friend's son. He's come from Canada. Like that. All very happy and chirpy. And my mum looked at me and she went, hello, my son. Like that. My mum doesn't speak English very mm-hmm. well, but she managed those words and gave him a big hug. And when she said my son, we were like all like looking at each other thinking, does she know something that we don't know?
1: Mm-hmm.
2: And that was really bizarre. And then my dad kind of came in and sat down and I was like, Dad, I need to explain something to you. I need to tell you how Christopher is related to me. And my dad looked at me like, why, what happened? Like, where's this going? And that's when I kind of explained. I said, look, Dad, like his mum and dad couldn't have children. I was like, look, Dad, this is the situation. You know, his mum and dad couldn't have children and this is what I did. I donated my eggs. It was the most weirdest, bizarrest conversation ever.
1: But you got through it.
2: I got through it.
1: How did they react?
2: My mum didn't understand. My dad understood straight away. But then he explained in Punjabi properly to her. And then he turned around and said to me, he was like, thank you. He was like, thank you for telling me. I'm so grateful. I'm so proud that you told me. And I'm so proud you did this. And then he turned to Chris and was like, Beta, I'm your Nanaji, which means child. Beta is child or son. I'm your Nanaji, meaning I'm your grandfather. And which was really beautiful. And he was like, this is your Nanaji's house. This is your grandfather's house. You are welcome here anytime. Like that.
1: Wow. That's so beautiful.
2: And then I think he got up and gave him a big hug. I was so worried. I even asked him at one point, I said, you're not angry at me, are you? And he was like, no. He goes, why would I be angry at you? Because you've done such a good thing. You know, this is an amazing thing to do for someone.
1: Yeah.
2: And, you know, because I'm so proud of you for doing it. Yeah. I was like, and there's my sisters telling me, you're not going to be happy.
1: So how did you feel?
2: I was over the moon.
1: Yeah. I was like, oh. I mean, how do you look back on all of it? You, Anita, Christopher, your whole story.
2: It was a heartwarming moment. It's a heartwarming story, definitely.
1: And I mean, what does it mean to you that Christopher can now kind of openly be a part of your family as well?
2: What does that mean to me? I love it. I think it's like, you don't have to hide anymore.
1: Yeah.
2: I don't have to hide. He knows me now and he can pick the phone up to me anytime. And he knows, and he's got the best of both worlds there. He's got two mums that, you know, love him to bits, and he can get a different bit of advice. Mum's a lot older, so she gives her advice in her way, and I'm like the more kind of cool mum and I give him the advice that, you know, maybe he needs to hear. But we do it, and it's good. It's a good thing. I think he's very lucky.
0: Ginny Bogle, speaking to me in the Outlook studio. I'm Asya Fuchs. Still to come in part two, the Argentinian superfan who spent years collecting World Cup memorabilia and turned his home into a museum of football memories. Stick with us. Outlook's back in a moment.
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6: BBC News with David Harper. President Trump has accused China of extensive interference in the 2020 elections and alleged that US intelligence had covered up Beijing's attempts to damage him electorally. Mr. Trump has repeatedly claimed that the election, which he lost to Joe Biden, had been rigged, but dozens of investigations, audits and court proceedings at all levels have failed to uncover any evidence of fraud. The US has expanded its military strikes on Iran, targeting the port city of Bandar Abbas, the island of Keshm in the Strait of Hormuz, and areas along the Gulf. Iran has reported attacks on Bushehr, home to its only civilian nuclear plant, and Ahvaz. More than 850 wildfires are burning across Canada. Officials say the vast majority are out of control. The provinces of Manitoba, Saskatchewan and Ontario are badly affected. A row has broken out between the United States and Brazil, with both sides resorting to highly undiplomatic language. The spat follows Washington's announcement that it would impose a 25% tariff on Brazilian exports. The Australian government has expressed bitter disappointment that the authorities in Laos are not pursuing stronger charges in relation to the deaths of two Australian tourists in 2024. Bianca Jones and Holly Morton Bowles died after drinking bootleg liquor contaminated with methanol. The man who operates Donald Trump's teleprompter is being investigated for allegedly using inside information to place bets on the content of the president's speeches. Gabriel Perez is reported to have made more than $100,000 betting on the words and phrases Mr. Trump would use. A study of minimally invasive treatment for prostate cancer has found it as effective as surgery or radiotherapy, but with fewer side effects. Focal therapy uses heat or cold to destroy cancer cells. Astronomers have detected an atmosphere around a rocky Earth-like planet outside our solar system that could have liquid water on its surface. The planet is 49 light-years away. BBC News.
0: Hi, and welcome back to Outlook from the BBC World Service. I'm Asya Fuchs. We're into the final stages of the FIFA World Cup, and for millions of fans, going to the tournament is the ultimate football pilgrimage. But for Argentinian Osvaldo Santander, supporting the game he loves has become a lifelong mission. His passion for football began with his dad, and now he shares it with his own son, Julian. Together, they've crossed continents chasing football memories, and they have the souvenirs to prove it. Here's Osvaldo speaking to Joe Fidgen.
7: We were at the Luzhniki Stadium, the biggest one in Moscow, waiting to buy something to drink and eat. In front of us, there was a Brazilian fan, and my son tells me, look at what he has right there. He had a plastic cup with his photo wearing the Brazil jersey on it. So I asked him, where did you get that? And he tells me, there is a booth where they take your photo, give you the cup, and it's free. And what did we do? At that exact moment, we ran out, went over, and got one of those cups each, plus other cups with our image striking different poses.
8: Free is free.
9: That personalized plastic cup from the 2018 World Cup in Russia is just one of the thousands of items Osvaldo and Julian have collected over the years. They've created a digital museum to share their merchandise with fans all over the world and have gone to extraordinary lengths to add to it. But before we get to that, a bit about why Osvaldo has filled the family home with football memorabilia and the match that started his lifelong obsession, his first as a toddler with his dad to see the local team San Lorenzo.
7: When I went to sleep at night, my mother said she could hear voices as if I was singing, but I was just repeating the chants from the stadium.
9: Can you give us a burst of that chant now, Osvaldo?
7: There were many. They were very basic.
10: San Lorenzo, San Lorenzo, San Lorenzo, San Lorenzo, San Lorenzo, San Lorenzo.
9: Very catchy.
7: The impact it had on me was massive, even in my dreams.
9: So how old were you then, Osvaldo, when you first displayed collector's mindset?
7: When I was a kid, I collected matchboxes. I was passionate about seeing other people's collection of anything, butterflies, coins. And when I was in my mid-20s, around 25 years old, I read an article that stuck with me. It read that a true collector is someone who can enjoy the collection and share it. I realized that my matchbox collection, which had about 1,500 pieces, wasn't convenient to show off every time my friends came over. So that's when I thought I should change my passion and collect what I truly loved, which was everything related to football.
9: By 1990, 90. You got many footballing years behind you already. So let's talk about some of those football experiences that you had before you switched your collection to football. Your first World Cup that you remember would be which one?
8: La primera Copa del Mundo que a mí me apasiona.
7: The first World Cup that I was truly passionate about was Germany 74. I remember watching that broadcast on a black and white television.
9: So 1974, that would have been West Germany, a different era. And you're talking about black and white TV, so a very different time. So would you watch at home with your mum and your dad and the rest of the family?
7: Yes, exactly. They liked football a lot. I had a baby brother and an older sister, but the one who was completely crazy about football was me.
9: Well, let's talk about the World Cup in 1978 in Argentina, which I imagine was a pretty big occasion for you coming to your home country.
7: That moment was highly anticipated by our country because of the social and political situation we were living through, which was quite complex. Those were times of dictatorship, of very problematic situation.
9: Yes, so this was the time of the military dictatorship. And of course, when Argentina was awarded the World Cup, it was a democracy. But by the time it came to be held in Argentina, you'd been under a military regime for 2 years. Some people were worried that if the World Cup happened in Argentina and while there was a military dictatorship, that this would give legitimacy to the regime.
7: Yes, it was very controversial. We could also see that a lot of people were campaigning for the World Cup to be suspended.
8: Una campaña contra la Copa del Mundo para que se suspenda.
9: You were very concerned, were you, that the World Cup might not happen at all in Argentina? That bothered you?
8: Claro, claramente.
7: I was 13 years old at the time, and I was already collecting stickers and trading cards. The 74 World Cup had already left a deep mark on me, so I did want to see the World Cup go ahead. It was a situation where we didn't fully realize what was happening because back then the media presented a very, we call it edulcorada, sugar-coated, softened image of society.
9: So Argentina won that World Cup. Slightly controversially, it has to be said, there were allegations of match-fixing, but again, I guess you wouldn't have been aware of that as a 13-year-old. You just saw the victory. How was it celebrated?
7: When the match ended, filled with emotion and absolute joy, we walked toward the obelisk, the central point of Buenos Aires, and we were among the very first to arrive for the massive nationwide celebration across Argentina.
9: So you were saying earlier that you started really focusing on your collecting when you were in your mid-20s, with this idea that actually a collection is to be shared, your passion is to be shared with other people. So you switched to collecting football-related items. What kinds of things were you on the lookout for, or would anything football-related do?
8: Anything. Anything. Tal cual.
7: First, I thought about only collecting items from San Lorenzo, my team. I had jerseys, tickets, a few hats. And I said, I'm going to expand this to the Argentine national team and the World Cup as well. And very quickly, I realized if I love football, I'm not going to pick and choose. I'm going to collect items from any and every team.
9: Did you have an unlimited budget?
7: I spend more or less what I can, though sometimes I have better items in my collection than clothes on my back.
9: Really? Whoa.
8: Really, really. I don't care.
9: Let's talk about one of your memorabilia hunting expeditions to Brazil in 2014. This, I think, is the first time that you and your son Julian had travelled together to a World Cup, so a special tournament for the two of you. I think it was quite a difficult journey, wasn't it, physically, to get to Brazil?
11: La idea original era...
7: The original plan was to go by car, but before the trip, the engine blew up. So the exact same day the mechanic told me the car is broken and I won't be able to fix it for you, we ran straight to the bus terminal and bought three tickets.
8: Salimos corriendo para la terminal de ómnibus y compramos los tres tickets.
9: All the way to Brazil by bus.
8: 24 hours.
7: 24 hours. Incredible.
9: What did you bring back from Brazil for your collection?
8: Trajimos desde chocolates.
7: We brought back World Cup shaped chocolates, entradas, tickets, vasos, cups, balloons, baby oil, boxes of Band-Aids, everything and anything that had the official logo on it.
9: What do these objects mean to you? Presumably it means more than a, you know, chocolate in the shape of a World Cup. It has some other significance.
7: I am a graphic designer and I have been an illustrator since the day I was born. Because of that, art, for me, is also represented in those objects, which I absolutely love.
9: After Brazil in 2014, father and son travelled to Russia for the 2018 tournament, and even before they got home, the two of them were planning their trip to Qatar, 4 years away. It would be the first time they and the FIFA World Cup would be going to the Middle East.
7: On the plane back from Russia, we had plenty of time to think, and we kept saying to ourselves, and now? How are we going to get to Qatar? Where even is Qatar? What is Qatar?
9: Qatar is culturally very different. It was a controversial World Cup, not least because of the human rights situation in Qatar, concerns about the treatment of migrant workers and the treatment of gay people and the restrictions placed on what women can do. Did you give any thought to not going, or were you always determined you were just going to go?
7: We noticed the controversy mostly coming from Europe. We realized there was absolutely no excitement that a World Cup was coming up. There was no festive mood there. Meanwhile, back in Argentina, there had already been TV ads running for 3 months.
9: So nobody was talking about this situation in Argentina, as far as you were aware.
7: Reports reached Argentina about the mistreatment of workers, the persecution of homosexuals, and plenty of other situations in Qatar. In Argentina, we clearly agreed with the European stance, but at times it felt overblown to us.
9: So before you became aware of the controversy, when you're still on the plane from Russia and you're planning your trip to Qatar, I mean, one of the first things that's very striking is how much it's going to cost. Because Argentina to Qatar, it's a long way, it's a difficult journey. How did you raise the money for that trip?
7: The first thing I did was sign up for a major television game show in Argentina. Something I had never done before.
9: What is this TV program?
7: Los Ocho Escalones del Millón. The 8 Steps to a Million.
12: Bienvenidos a Los Ocho Escalones del Millón.
9: Okay, and how does it work?
7: There were 8 contestants who were asked questions. The ones who answered incorrectly were knocked out. And you would climb up from 7 steps, 6, 5, 4, all the way to the final round. I made it into the final 2. So there was a final tiebreaker question we had to guess. How long is the movie Shrek?
12: El tiempo. La duración, Osvaldo, ¿cuánto pusiste?
13: 126.
12: ¿Cuánto pusiste, Carmen?
14: 180.
12: La duración es...
15: 90 minutos.
12: ¡Osvaldo, ganaste!
16: ¡Muy bien!
12: ¡Eso! ¡Eso!
16: ¡Excelente!
8: Que se aproximaba en los minutos...
7: Whoever guessed closest to the minute won. I guessed 126 and my opponent guessed 180. So I beat her. And that is exactly why Shrek appears absolutely everywhere on our flags, banners, and all our design.
9: How many minutes is the Shrek film, actually?
8: 93.
7: 93.
9: Okay, so you were miles off, but you still won. How much money did you win?
7: Almost $4,500, which paid for our two-round trip tickets from Buenos Aires to Qatar.
9: And what about what merchandise you picked up from Qatar?
7: The most beautiful and valuable things we have, besides the actual tickets to the World Cup final, is a volunteer's uniform, everything, the pants, the shirt, and the jacket. We completely cleaned him out.
9: Yeah, you stripped him in the street, did you?
7: We spoke to everybody. We approached this volunteer, Ibrahim. I offered him a bag full of Argentinian club jerseys, about 6 or 7 shirts, and he traded us his entire uniform for them.
9: Good deal. It's a beautiful colour, actually, a lovely purple. So, Osvaldo, you keep your collection of memorabilia at home. How many objects do you think you have now in your collection?
7: Close to 6,000.
9: Cool. So all of these objects that you collect, you're storing memories, aren't you?
7: There is so much history. Almost everything I have in my museum tells a story.
9: If you had to protect one object, what would it be?
8: Dos.
9: Oh, you're having two, are you? Okay.
7: This jersey, because it belonged to my brother, who passed away a long time ago. And this box, this ticket holder, which was given to my father at the grand opening of San Lorenzo's new stadium on May 1st, 1993.
9: Right. So both of the objects you've chosen to save are related to your family. They're very sentimental. Football and family.
7: I have pieces that materially are much more important than that jersey or this box. But spiritually, nothing compares to these two items.
0: That was Osvaldo Santander, football superfan, speaking to Joe Fijan from Argentina. His memorabilia collection is still growing. One World Cup at a time. And for more extraordinary football stories, visit our website, bbcworldservice.com/outlook. There's my interview with Zolani Mahola, the South African singer who takes us behind the scenes of the iconic anthem Waka Waka and her role in bringing it to the world stage. And I also talked to Johnny Biamungu, the England player who found a second chance at football and life through the Transplant World Cup, after a life-saving kidney donation.
13: Getting that phone call, it meant the world, and it was so good because this journey I've gone on, the recovery I've done, tried to stay positive and stuff, and when times have been tough, to being get called to play for your country for a World Cup was
0: amazing.
13: Yeah,
0: it's like not something you could have imagined, you know,
13: exactly.
0: When you're feeling horrible in bed, completely exhausted in some of your lowest moments, and then...
13: Yeah, it's literally a dream.
0: For the full story, search for the episode Playing at the World Cup with My Transplanted Kidney. If you've got a story for Outlook, we'd love to hear from you. Email us on outlook@bbc.com. That's all for today's show. The producers were Edgar Maticot and Marcia Vega. I'm Asya Fuchs. Outlook's back tomorrow.
14: K-tattoos or Korean tattoos have been really popular overseas for years, but until really recently, it was actually illegal to be a tattooist in South Korea. You had to be a medically trained professional. Now that law has been overturned, and that means that tattooists no longer have to fear massive fines or even going to jail.
16: I've been waiting for this for years.
17: There are many amazing tattoo artists in Korea, and I hope more artists can show their work.
14: But there is still a lot of stigma around body art in South Korea and in East Asia more generally. That's what we're going to be talking about today on What in the World. You're going to hear how Korea's tattoo scene is changing. I'm Hannah, and this is What in the World from the BBC World Service. We're going to find out more about this now from our reporter Lee Hyun Choi, who is in Seoul. Hey, welcome.
18: Hi, Hannah. Nice to meet you.
14: Leon, can I ask you, do you have any tattoos yourself? What is the culture like around tattoos in Korea?
18: I don't personally have one myself, but I have been contemplating and thinking about getting one. I just haven't been able to decide on a design. And I can definitely see that with the younger generation, it's become a lot more popular. With the older generation, there has been that stigma. Even with my parents, if I tell them that I am thinking about getting a tattoo, they're very much averse to the idea because they associate it with a very negative image to this day. But definitely gradually it has been getting more accepted in society.
14: Yeah, so we're talking about this because in Korea, it's got this really unique position where it was actually illegal to be a tattoo artist until there was this old law about 30, 33 years old, and it has been overturned by a new ruling in May, but that's not actually coming into effect until a year from now.
18: So there were actually two parts. So the decriminalization takes effect immediately. So tattoo is no longer criminalized, but then the legalization was a separate bill passed from the National Assembly back in 2025, and that's coming to effect in 2027, and that's to regulate tattoos. So currently we're in this gray zone in between like formal regulation and legalization, and like since May, it's been decriminalized.
14: What was it like to be a tattoo artist operating underground in South Korea?
18: Yeah, so the tattooist that I spoke with would tell me that it was a lot of mental burden to work with, knowing that as a tattooist, if they were caught practicing without a medical license, they could face up to 5 years of jail time or even a very heavy fine of 50 million Korean won, which would be around $33,000. And they would have no legal recourse to fall back on in those cases. And especially the female tattooists, they would tell me that they were exposed to events like sexual harassment at work or even after they finished their tattoos without any problems, their customers would come back to them and threaten, blackmail them, saying that if they did not give them a full refund or a partial refund, that then they would report their business to the police. So that kind of a power dynamic existed, and for almost 33 years they had to deal with this situation.
14: Yeah. Why was it so restrictive? Was it because of health and safety?
18: Yeah, so the primary reason for that Supreme Court initial ruling in 1992, which barred regular people from giving tattoos, was exactly, as you say, for hygiene reasons. But as we all know across the world, Korea was quite unique in this position.
14: It's really interesting that it was criminalized to be a tattoo artist. And I wonder if that is to do with some of the stigma around tattoos, because I read that it was there were a lot of stigma in tattoos being associated with gangster culture in Korea and in other parts of East Asia as well.
18: Right. So in the context of Korea, tattoos used to have that heavy association with gangsters and organized crime activities, especially through the 70s and 90s and the 1980s being the height of kind of gangster activities in South Korea. A lot of popular media also depicted these criminals always with these tattoos, identifying what gangs they belong to. And going further back in history, there was also a practice back in Joseon Dynasty of authorities tattooing criminals or slaves on their faces and arms to identify them as criminals or slaves to the general public. And so that kind of negative perception has really persisted to this day. And this kind of an association is very similar to what the Japanese culture associates tattoos with.
14: I'm guessing that a lot of the tattoo artists that you have spoken to now must be quite relieved by the change in law.
18: I mean, every one of them told me that this was very overdue and it was bound to happen. They knew that the law was supposed to change. It was a matter of time.
16: I've been waiting for this for years.
19: 타투를 불량하게 보는 게 아니라 이제 Rather than seeing tattoos as something delinquent, it's now an art form. Whether you draw on paper, on a wall, drawing on a person's body, it's actually an even more impressive skill.
18: A lot of them in the, working in their 40s and 50s had been working underground for decades, pushing for this change. So they very much welcomed this legalization news.
14: And Lee Yun, we've also been speaking to Du, who's a Korean tattoo artist in the UK.
17: I started my tattoo career in Korea. It's still common for artists to work in private studios without sign outside. I think this is also slowly changing. There are many amazing tattoo artists in Korea, and I hope more artists can show their work openly and receive the recognition they deserve. I visited Korea on vacation recently, and I saw many people with tattoos.
14: So it is really good news for tattoo artists. They can now work legally, but there's still quite a lot of uncertainty, isn't there, about what this means in practice?
18: When the law comes into effect, which will be next year, there's a discussion about a new testing system to license tattoos. So this will be a government-run exam system that will test the artists on their hygiene practices and other practical skills as a tattoo artist. And that part of the law and regulation is still to be determined. So there is that gray area, and the tattoo union and the tattooists are actively in conversation with the policymakers who will be coming up with these standards to make it as realistic and helpful as possible.
14: It sounds like a lot of this is in place to protect people getting tattoos from, you know, things going wrong or things not being done in a medically safe way. I wonder if lots more people are going to start to get tattoos since this ruling, and how the stigma around tattoos is going to change.
18: They expect that the public will be much more welcoming, and that final stigma will be lifted. We are also definitely seeing a lot more public figures adorning tattoos and not being, you know, shy to show them off on their social media or on their YouTube channels.
14: So like celebrities, yeah. K-pop idols.
18: Yeah, K-pop idols, actors, actresses. But definitely we expect that this will help destigmatize tattoos further in Korean society.
14: Totally, totally. When I think of Korean culture, I think of all of the creativity that comes out of South Korea. So I wonder if, you know, suddenly there are going to be loads more tattoo artists, and the designs are going to get more creative and change as well. It's something that we can be watching out for. Lee, and thank you so much for speaking to us.
18: Thank you.
14: Well, that's it from me today. Thank you so much for joining us. I'm Hannah Gelbart, and this is What in the World from the BBC World Service.
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22: Hello, welcome to the newsroom. I'm Ankur Desai. President Trump accuses China of massively compromising the data of US voters and alleged there was election meddling by Beijing that targeted him.
23: This evidence shows that the election system we have dangerously exposes levels never thought possible to hacking, exploitation, and foreign interference.
22: Air quality alerts are issued to tens of millions of Canadians and Americans as smoke pollution spreads from hundreds of wildfires.
24: It's wild.
1: difficult because when you look outside, you think it's fog and it's completely covered the city and it's smoke.
2: It's almost like smoking cigarettes all day without even having to go get Newports, man. It's insane, bro.
22: Also,
3: imagine if we could bring down the cost of energy for people and businesses. Imagine good growth in every postcode and hope in every heart.
22: Britain's about to get its seventh prime minister in 10 years, but who is Andy Burnham? And we tell you how China's bringing in strict controls to stop people from falling in love and forming deep bonds with AI chatbots. After this.
6: BBC News with David Harper. President Trump has accused China of extensive interference in the 2020 elections and alleged that US intelligence had covered up attempts by Beijing to damage him electorally. In an address to the nation, Mr. Trump, who lost that election to Joe Biden, repeated his unproven claims that it had been rigged against him. He said the US government was releasing documents that showed China had hacked millions of voter files.
23: The People's Republic of China carried out what is believed to be the largest compromise of election data in history, resulting in China's illicit acquisition of 220 million U.S. voter files. That information includes names, addresses, phone numbers, political party preferences, and other sensitive data.
6: Opposition Democrats had warned ahead of the speech that Mr. Trump was laying the ground to interfere in the upcoming midterm elections, in which the Republicans risk losing control of Congress. The US has been carrying out a sixth consecutive night of strikes on Iranian targets. Iran has again responded with attacks on US interests in the region. Iranian state media is reporting that three people were killed and nine others injured in US attacks on bridges in the town of Bandar Hamir near the Strait of Hormuz. Danny Eberhard reports.
4: The US says it continues to degrade Iranian military capabilities. In addition, it says it's enforcing its blockade of Iranian ports. Iranian media say there have been explosions in Bushehr, where the country's only nuclear plant is based, and power lines have been damaged near the Strait of Hormuz. Iran has been hitting back. Kuwait's military says its air defences have been deployed to combat Iranian missiles and drones. And the sounds of explosions have been heard in Qatar.
6: More than 850 wildfires are burning across Canada. Officials say the vast majority are out of control. Most of them are raging in the provinces of Manitoba, Saskatchewan and Ontario, which has requested federal assistance to evacuate people from its remote northern communities. Thick plumes of smoke are harming air quality not only in Toronto but in US cities like New York, where the Manhattan skyline is obscured. Richard Symes is a Toronto resident.
24: I usually go out for a bike ride first thing in the morning, so I did not. I'm not doing that this morning. I'm just coming for a walk because they say reduce exercise or don't exercise outside. And hopefully things clear up tomorrow.
6: A leading US scientific body says it's becoming easier to link specific extreme climate events to global warming. In a new report, the National Academies of Sciences, Engineering and Medicine said tools and data sets are constantly advancing, allowing researchers to link with a degree of confidence heat waves and cold snaps to man-made climate change. The science is being increasingly used in lawsuits against fossil fuel companies. This is the latest world news from the BBC. Japan's benchmark Nikkei stock index has fallen more than 4%, tumbling 225 points in morning trade. Opinions vary on the reasons for the sharp fall, with some analysts pointing to the latest escalation in the US-Iran conflict and others to growing investor anxiety over the AI boom. The decline followed overnight losses in US equities. A group denouncing political repression under the former Senegalese president, Macky Sall, has criticised his planned return to the country for a meeting with his successor, Bassirou Diomaye Faye. Mr. Sall, who currently lives in self-imposed exile in Morocco, has been nominated as a candidate for the UN Secretary-General's post. His nomination was put forward by Burundi, but President Faye has not said whether Senegal supports it. Astronomers have detected an atmosphere around a rocky, Earth-like planet outside our solar system that could have liquid water on its surface and therefore could possibly support life. Paddy Maguire reports.
25: The researchers at Harvard University say the exoplanet, that's a planet that orbits a star outside our solar system, is the best place so far discovered to look for alien life. 49 light-years away, LHS 1140b firstly falls within its dim star's habitable or Goldilocks zone, as our Earth does in relation to the Sun. Then, a new technique has observed traces of helium, indicating it has an atmosphere. Having an atmosphere suggests a more stable climate. climate, which would regulate temperature and potentially trap liquid water, which in turn could viably support life.
6: A study of a minimally invasive treatment for prostate cancer has found it's as effective as surgery or radiotherapy, but with far fewer side effects. Focal therapy uses heat or cold to destroy cancer cells. Researchers from Imperial College London followed the outcomes for nearly 3,500 male patients who had their prostate cancer treated with such therapy. And that's the latest BBC News.
22: Hello, you're listening to The Newsroom from the BBC World Service with me, Ankur Desai. Welcome to the programme. US President Donald Trump has accused China of undermining the 2020 US presidential election. In a speech to the nation, he announced that the White House is posting declassified intelligence documents that show what he called the largest compromise of election data in US history, accusing China of hacking some 220 million voter files.
23: This evidence shows that the election system we have dangerously exposes and really exposes like levels never thought possible to hacking, exploitation and foreign interference. Just as disturbingly, this vital information has for many years been covered up and hidden from you. The American people, our beautiful, our great American people, but that all changes right now.
22: And he went on to declare that what he called the deep state worked to downplay China's move to undermine the 2018 midterm elections and the 2020 presidential election, which Donald Trump lost to Joe Biden. Well, the Democrats say Mr. Trump is laying the ground to meddle in the midterms, where the Republicans risk losing control of Congress. Let's get more details on this then with our correspondent in Washington, Nick Johnson. Nick, just tell us a bit more then about what Donald Trump had to say.
5: Yeah, well, this was a 26-minute address that Donald Trump gave from the White House. The top line here is him accusing China of interfering in that 2020 presidential election, which he, of course, lost to Joe Biden. How did they interfere? Well, Donald Trump said that Beijing managed to access 220 million US voter files, personal information, who they're likely to vote for. And he described that as the largest compromise in election data history. He didn't go on to explain, though, how China accessing that information could have affected the election in any way. And we've heard in the past hour or so from a spokesperson for the Chinese embassy in Washington who said that China has never and will never interfere in the presidential elections of the US. Mr. Trump also made other claims in his address. He accused what he called the deep state parts of US intelligence of covering up Chinese interference and covering up meddling in the 2020 election. Now, we should say that in an assessment that was done in 2021 under the then US Director of National Intelligence, John Ratcliffe, who's now the CIA director, found no evidence of foreign interference in the 2020 election whatsoever. And Mr. Trump also made other claims in the speech as well. He said there were hundreds of thousands of non-US citizens registered to vote, and he painted a picture of a very broken and vulnerable US election system.
22: Just a question, well, I guess a twofold question for you. What evidence is there about this impact and the alleged compromise? And what does Donald Trump, well, he's made these sort of accusations before. Why is he saying this now?
5: Well, in terms of the evidence, he said that there's going to be a number of files that are going to be released, documents are going to be released, which will outline more detail as to the evidence that he's referring to. We haven't yet looked at all those documents. We haven't been able to verify them. But as I mentioned, some of the examples he gave about the way that Beijing managed to access people's data, he didn't provide an explanation as to how the accessing of that data could have any impact on the outcome of the election. And yeah, he has said these sorts of things before. I think he's saying them again now for a couple of reasons. Number one is he really wants to get the Save America Act through Congress. It's struggling to get past the Senate. The Save America Act will obligate voters in the US when they come to the polls to have proof of citizenship and proof of evidence to vote carried with them. And I think number two is that he is not doing well in the polls here at the moment, largely because of the economy, the cost of living, and also what's going on with Iran. And I think that he's laying the groundwork for a possible suggestion that there's going to be issues in the upcoming midterm elections where it's possible the Republicans may lose control of both houses of Congress.
22: Okay, well, Nick, appreciate your time. Thank you again. Nick Johnson there, reporting from Washington. Let's get some analysis then from Beijing, where our correspondent Stephen McDonald joins me now. Stephen, any reaction in the early hours there?
8: Well, so far, the reaction has come from the Chinese embassy in Washington, basically saying that the Chinese government has never and would never be involved in trying to rig the US elections. There will be the regular foreign ministry press briefing in 4 hours' time. No doubt there'll be questions there, and we'd expect some comments from the Chinese government, I guess along the same lines, denying these accusations. The crucial thing, though, is what it means for US-China relations going forward in a year when Xi Jinping is supposed to be going to Washington in September. Now, might they, on the one hand, say, you know what, you're making these unfounded allegations against us and we've had enough, we're calling it off, no trip by Xi. But another A possible approach could be from them to say, well, look, really, trade is number one when it all comes down to it, and that these allegations, no one's really going to take them that seriously anyway. They've all been made before. They're totally unsupported by the evidence, and this is just part of the cut and thrust of US politics because Donald Trump wants to muddy the waters, thinking he's going to do very badly in the upcoming midterm elections. So given that, we can just ignore it. And that the trip will somehow still go ahead. But the Chinese response, it's going to be very interesting to see how it does impact that visit from Xi Jinping.
22: Okay, we'll leave it there for now, but appreciate your time as always. Thank you, Stephen. Stephen McDonald there, our correspondent in Beijing. Well, let's talk about Canada. I mean, it's used to wildfires, but in recent years, they've become more frequent and they're lasting longer. Right now, more than 850 are burning across the country. And it's led to Canada's biggest city of Toronto and some cities over the border, like Detroit, to register some of the world's worst air quality readings.
9: We begin tonight here with the breaking news. Growing concern at this hour over air quality, dangerous smoke from Canadian wildfires filling the skies across the U.S., the Midwest, and now right into the Northeast.
22: Now, people in many areas have been advised to stay indoors. Here are some residents of Chicago, a full 450 kilometers south of the Canadian border.
1: It's wild because when you look outside, you think it's fog and it's completely covered the city, and it's smoke because when you walk outside, it burns, it stings a little bit.
2: It's almost like smoking cigarettes all day without even having to go get Newports, man. It's insane, bro.
10: Why does this continue to happen? It's like, I don't remember this growing up that we had smoke and fires so often.
22: Senior Canada reporter Nadine Youssef is in Toronto and described what the smoke is like there.
11: It's thick and it's hard to escape. We've been blanketed by smoke over the last 2 days, and it distinctly smells of campfire outside. I mean, you can smell it immediately when you go outside. Today, it's even seeped through the buildings. I live in an apartment complex in downtown Toronto, and even the hallways here smell like smoke, so really hard to escape. Most people are staying home if they can. It has forced things like the FIFA Fan Festival here to cancel its public outdoor broadcast of the England-Argentina match yesterday, and we know that the smoke is traveling south in the U.S., where, you know, the final of the FIFA World Cup game on Sunday is set to be held. And so there are concerns that it might affect the World Cup final. Right now, we're not, hearing of any impacts to scheduling. But, you know, certainly there are concerns that the smoke will continue to linger throughout the weekend. In general, there are about 800 wildfires or so building across Canada right now. And many of them are burning out of control in northern Ontario. So that's where the bulk of the smoke that we're seeing here is coming from. Wildfires in Canada are not unusual. people, but they have become more frequent since 2015. And before, they used to burn out west more often. So, you know, in British Columbia, in Alberta, what we're seeing over the past number of years is the frequency of wildfires is moving out east. So now you're seeing more wildfires in Ontario, in Quebec, and in the Maritimes even. And of course, firefighting efforts are ongoing, you know, across the country. But I think it's important to note that fighting fires in Canada's vast boreal forest is very difficult. The wildfires are part of the natural life cycle of these forests. And of course, because of, you know, they've become more frequent, you know, the wildfire fighting efforts have mostly focused on trying to get the flames away from places where, you know, people's homes or livelihoods could be affected, rather than putting them out altogether. So you're just kind of seeing those efforts, you know, unfold across the country and particularly in Northern Ontario.
22: Nadine Youssef reporting from Canada. You're listening to the Newsroom from the BBC World Service. Now, here in the UK, Andy Burnham has been elected unopposed as the new leader of the Labour Party. The announcement is due to be made later today when he is to promise a new path for the country when he takes over from Sir Keir Starmer next week. So, what's the former mayor of Greater Manchester and now Britain's new Labour leader and Prime Minister in waiting like? And what are his politics? Well, here's our political correspondent, Rob Watson.
0: The charming to his fans, at any rate, Andy Burnham, is a bit trendier than recent British Prime Ministers. The Liverpool-born 56-year-old dresses fashionably, loves Britpop, has a season ticket to Everton Football Club, and plays the guitar. As to his politics, he recently posted on TikTok, where else, that they come from his teenage dislike of the Conservative Prime Minister, dresses fashionably, loves Britpop,

0: People are watching to see what Britain's incoming Prime Minister is planning to do when he takes over from Keir Starmer next week. Andy Burnham is expected to promise a new path for the UK in a speech later today, after winning the support of most Labour MPs and most trade unions. The former mayor of Greater Manchester was elected unopposed by the Labour Party in his rapid rise to power, but didn't win power at the ballot box. So, who is he and what is he likely to do? Our political correspondent Rob Watson gives his assessment.
1: The charming to his fans, at any rate, Andy Burnham, is a bit trendier than recent British Prime Ministers. The Liverpool-born 56-year-old dresses fashionably, loves Britpop, has a season ticket to Everton Football Club, and plays the guitar. As to his politics, he recently posted on TikTok, where else, that they come from his teenage dislike of the Conservative Prime Minister Margaret Thatcher and her privatising government and its effect on the industrial north of his youth.
2: It was growing up in and around these streets that I saw what Thatcher's government did to places like this, the draining away of economic, social and political power.
1: Andy Burnham is both an outsider and insider. An outsider thanks to his working class upbringing in the North, an insider because after attending the prestigious Cambridge University, he quickly got into politics as one of the bright young talents in the new Labour governments of Tony Blair and Gordon Brown. Despite not being that well known, he even tried for the Labour leadership in 2010, campaigning on themes we recognise today, including a claim to be more normal than most politicians.
3: I can give Labour something that the Tories haven't got, and that's a leader that people can relate to, whose background looks like their own, but also who has the ability to inspire.
1: He failed to win the leadership in 2010 and again in 2015, so he gave up being an MP and headed back up north to run for mayor of Greater Manchester.
4: I am standing in this election as Labour's candidate to make our politics more accountable than it is today, to break the London-centric nature of politics in this country. I will be a grassroots mayor for all of Greater Manchester.
1: He quickly found himself, once elected, having to rally the city after the bombing of a rock concert in 2017 by an Islamic extremist.
5: This was an act of extremism. It certainly doesn't represent Greater Manchester. The spirit of Greater Manchester was those people throwing their doors open last night at that moment of maximum panic, welcoming people in, driving people away from danger. That is the spirit of this place.
1: Despite that, and despite confronting central government over lockdowns during COVID, something earning him the title King of the North, he's not massively well known in Britain. And having been crowned as Labour leader rather than challenged in debate, little is known about his politics, beyond his general left of centre approval of state intervention and emphasis on the less well off in society. His only big idea so far, and it's a vague one, is for the transfer of power and money out of London to the regions. And of course, a plea for a bit more optimism.
4: Imagine what things could be like if we succeed. Imagine if we could bring down the cost of energy for people and businesses and the good things that would come from that. Imagine good growth in every postcode and hope in every heart.
1: Rarely, though, has someone come to high office with so little really known about them, leaving many unsure as to whether he's a likeable lightweight or Labour's great northern hope.
0: Rob Watson, and there's much more on Britain's new leader on the BBC News website. That's it from this edition of the Newsroom. Thanks very much for listening.
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0: BBC News with Caroline Nichols. Donald Trump has alleged there are shocking vulnerabilities in US election security and has accused China of interfering in the 2020 presidential poll. Beijing says the accusation has no factual basis. Mr. Trump has repeatedly made unproven claims that the election, which he lost, was rigged. The International Energy Agency has expressed concern about global fuel supplies as the US and Iran continue to trade strikes in the Gulf. The head of the organization said oil security would remain a critical issue unless the situation in the Strait of Hormuz improved soon. China's President Xi Jinping has urged the world to work together on the development of artificial intelligence. He said the technology should not be dominated by a single country. Global stock markets have continued to fall with further losses in Asia. Japan's Nikkei index closed down more than 4%. Analysts have blamed the US-Iran war and growing investor anxiety about the AI boom. Police in eastern Uganda say a bus has crashed on the way back from a school trip, killing at least 20 children and one adult. Initial investigations suggest the vehicle had a mechanical fault. Britain's governing Labour Party will confirm Andy Burnham as its new leader today, paving the way for him to replace Keir Starmer as Prime Minister. Mr. Burnham will be the UK's seventh Prime Minister in a decade. The Japanese Parliament has maintained its bar on women becoming the head of the royal family, despite enacting other changes to succession laws. It means Princess Aiko, the Emperor's only child, still cannot inherit the throne. India has launched its first hydrogen-powered train, joining a small number of countries testing the technology to try to reduce carbon emissions. The new train runs on a 90-kilometre-long route in the northern state of Haryana. The engine emits only heat and steam as byproducts. BBC News.
8: Now, we've done a lot of World Cup-themed openers over the last few weeks, but for reasons I can't possibly think of today, the day after England crashed out of the World Cup, we're now a World Cup-free zone. It never happened. Where was it, in fact? Can't even remember. Not sure I liked football at all. I'm retiring from it, if I ever did, for now at least. Business Park, then. Good luck, Spain and Argentina, he says through gritted teeth. We're taking stock of the business week here on Business Daily from the BBC World Service. I'm Will Bain. Thanks for being back with us. Our panel this week, Emily Peck, back with us here on the programme, writes about markets for Axios, co-hosts the Slate Money podcast, and she's joining us from New York. And David Kuo, co-founder of Smart Investor, joining us from Singapore. Hello, both. You had Messi mania then, David. You were joking.
9: Well, it's not Messi mania. I mean, for goodness sake, I mean, how can you not talk about the World Cup? I know it's very sad that England crashed out to Argentina 2-1, but why did you give Messi the ball? I mean, surely
8: this is a
9: anybody
8: question.
9: Who gives...
8: Being asked by every national newspaper here today, Emily. You know what? Producer David gave me an escape route, a fire escape out of this, because he suggested talking about a viral Caesar sauce at McDonald's, and I would much rather do that for 20 minutes.
10: Well, you know, this is fast food, and it is our World Cup here in the United States in many ways. And, you know, McDonald's used to have a Caesar salad that was super popular. They took it off the menu in 2020. People want it back, and they haven't brought back the Caesar salad. We're having some salad issues here in the States, which we can get into later if you want.
8: Yes.
10: But they did bring back the Caesar dipping sauce, and I'm not that into it, to be honest with you, Will, but people are really excited about it.
8: It was the top trending term on Google, wasn't it? A week. And other viral food story of the week that I quite liked. Here in Europe, we've got these rules, guys, where you've got to have the bottle caps for recycling on soft drinks. They've got to be attached. Didn't anybody see President Zelensky trying to rip his off the other day? And that went viral. People saying that's the end of Ukraine's hopes of joining the European Union as he breaches their sort of flagship recycling policy.
10: Never heard of such a policy. Here in the US, we're just bottles uncapped. It's chaos, I guess.
11: Mayhem out there in the world.
10: Absolute. Yes.
9: He's not the only one, you know, Will. I mean, I try and rip that cap off as well because it gets in the way when you're trying to drink.
11: Quo and Zelensky aligned once again, quite right too. Shall we start in the world's second largest economy? Sharp slowdown this week in its economic growth. Here's how the Deputy Commissioner of the National Bureau of Statistics of China, Mao Shenyong, summed it up.
12: I believe the fundamentals of the economy remains unchanged. The decline in growth in the second quarter was mainly due to short-term factors, as well as some external influences. Despite the slowdown in the second quarter, the fundamentals of the overall economy remains unchanged. The basic pattern of stable economic performance and its shift towards new and improved development has not changed.
11: So pretty defiant there, the government, David. And as always with China, we're kind of measuring it against itself a bit here because 4% growth, I mean, there are countries in Europe who would kill for half of that right now. But was there sort of under the bonnet, if you like, under the hood, as Emily and her colleagues would say, were there reasons to be concerned, particularly about the domestic economy?
9: I think there are, Will. First of all, I mean, 4.3% is not good. China needs economic growth somewhere between 4.5% to 5% in order to have some kind of economic stability and social stability. And if it starts to drop below that, it means that there are going to be some serious social issues. So much so that just recently, China said that, we're not going to be reporting urban employment numbers anymore. Huh. And it wasn't that long ago when they said we're not going to report youth unemployment figures anymore simply because they're just so embarrassingly high in one case and the urban employment numbers are so embarrassingly low in another. And what seems to be happening in China at the moment is that they are trying to get people to move out from the urban areas back into the rural areas. I mean, it wasn't that long ago, maybe about sort of 10, 15, 20 years ago, when there was this great talk about the urbanization of China, where people were moving from the rural areas into the urban areas. And there was this building construction boom going on in China. Well, what happened was that they overbuilt, and now many of these properties that people bought are underwater, and people are not very happy about that. And as you can imagine, if your main asset is underwater, in other words, you're losing money on it, you're not going to go out and spend, which is why retail sales are down in China. Mm-hmm. And there are a huge number of issues there.
10: One thing that's really striking me, the domestic picture for China as compared to what's going on with their exports and sort of their role now in the global economy, which we've seen in the war, right? The war has been sort of almost like a boon for China. I saw someone describe it as a swing country in the global oil markets right now, because after, you know, the Iran conflict began and the Strait of Hormuz was closed, China was able to just cut its oil imports by such a large amount that it sort of helped stabilize the price of oil worldwide. You know, it did that by relying more on electronic vehicles. It has these massive oil reserves. At the same time, it benefited from increased demand for electric vehicles and stuff like solar panels. If China could get that piece kind of set right, it could really leapfrog.
9: But you know, Emily, as you get to know me a little bit better, you will understand that I'm a bit of a cynic. And when I see these kind of things, the first thing that springs into my mind is artificial intelligence. And I'm beginning to wonder if part of the reason why they don't want to talk about this urban employment, why they don't want to talk about the youth unemployment, which they reckon is around sort of 15% of 16 to 24-year-olds don't have a job at the moment. And I'm wondering whether or not, because China is going so heavily into AI, artificial intelligence, that there aren't going to be that many jobs created. But at least China, in some ways, is trying to be honest and saying that, well, we don't know whether or not there are going to be jobs created or destroyed as a result of this. And so, therefore, we're not really going to be talking about urban employment anymore.
10: It's kind of remarkable to me that you're saying they're being very honest at the same time you're saying they're not releasing information and being clear about what's going
9: on. Well, like I said, Emily, once you get to know me, you know that I have this split personality where I can actually talk out of both sides of my mouth at the same time. No, but seriously,
10: well done.
9: They don't want to talk about it because I think they really don't know what is happening. And of course, they don't want to worry people because I think artificial intelligence is going to be destructive as far as employment is concerned.
11: And it's always been that balancing act, hasn't it, in China between the social and this sort of business prowess and business innovation. So change, innovation, perhaps this is, well, both sides of that, Emily, something that's been around for a long time. The idea of daylight saving. Tell us all.
10: Our U.S. Congress here, the House of Representatives, just voted to pass legislation to make daylight saving time permanent. I don't know what the situation is for you guys where you live.
11: No, we flip between it here in the U.K. and in Europe as well. And there's always a massive row. And farmers in particular, I always remember whenever it comes up, politicians are going to look at it, get very upset about any potential changes to it.
10: Yes. And so every once in a while, the delegation from Florida, the lawmakers in Florida, they sort of like kick up a fuss and they say, we must make this daylight savings. We must make it permanent. And this always happens in the summer when we're all enjoying long sunny days. So yeah, that just happened here. It happened a few years ago here. Our Senate passed a similar measure. Everyone gets very excited about it. But this being the U.S., we usually face some kind of legislative gridlock, and then maybe nothing happens. And people seem to forget that we tried to do this like 50 years ago during the Nixon administration. They gave it a try for a year, and people got so upset about permanent daylight savings that they abandoned the effort. So who knows what will happen?
9: But Emily, I mean, the argument for this daylight saving thing is that because it's dark in the morning, people are are more likely to have car accidents. I mean, what kind of nonsense argument is that? Does that mean that people don't drive at night because I'm going to have an accident? I mean, Hong Kong had daylight saving and they got rid of it back in about, I don't know, 1970 something. I mean, there wasn't a sudden surge in the number of car accidents as a result of it. But ultimately, I find it very confusing, particularly if I am involved in the stock market. And I can't remember whether or not UK is open yet or not. And the UK and America have different times.
11: We miss it with the different months where we move. Yes. And those are
10: absolutely baffling. It's very confusing. When the BBC calls, I'm like, well, what time are you talking about? There's always sort of this arithmetic scramble.
11: So farmers and BBC presenters, we're on the other side of those arguments. You're listening to Business Daily from the BBC World Service, where today we're taking stock with Emily Peck, writes about markets for Axios, co-hosts the Slate Money podcast. Emily joining us from New York, and David Kuo, co-founder, the Smart Investor, based in Singapore. That time of the week then where we get the guys, heroes and villains. David, the durian, the price now collapsing for these things. So tell people about it and why.
9: Well, essentially, the durian is what we call the king of fruits here in Asia. And you either love it or you hate it. So therefore, this is both a hero and a villain at the same time. And if you want to, Will, you can actually wander down into Chinatown and there are some shops that will actually sell it. So what happened was that there was this oversupply of durians. There are two main states in Malaysia that produces durians. One is in Johor, one is in Pahang. And the durians ripened at the same time, and they were just falling off the trees. And what happened was that there was this over harvesting of durians just because the temperature was right. And because there was this oversupply, durian prices fell to about $0 to $6 a kilo. Normally, they retail for about $30 a kilo. Wow. So that is what you would expect to pay. Because there was so much of this stuff, and because the shelf life is only about a couple of days, if they couldn't sell them at $6, they just literally gave them away, and people could have free durian. So that was a hero. But for people who hate it, it was likened by somebody to eating strawberries and cream in a public lavatory.
11: Yes, it's supposedly got a very pungent smell, hasn't it? Emily, what have you gone for as a hero villain of the business week?
10: Well, the clear villain in the United States right now is a parasite called Cyclospora. Every summer, this parasite kind of shows up and causes cyclosporiasis. Anyways, an intestinal...
11: Easy for you to say, and I'm glad you went for it.
10: I tried. It's an intestinal illness caused by this parasite, and that's transmitted through food or water, typically, like fresh fruits or vegetables. And we're seeing like a record number of cases right now, which has led to in my view, unscientific tally, a record number of headlines in the U.S. using the word diarrhea, to the point where Merriam-Webster's tweeted how to spell it to help people, I guess. Yeah, so it's not good. Everyone's kind of freaking out. There's a lot of talk of like, I'm never eating salad again, you know.
11: And presumably that has an impact on restaurants and all that kind of stuff as well. Let's see when this
10: I think what we're watching, you know, in the Axios business team is sort of like sales at fast food. Taco Bell, for example, said it would stop using lettuce, things like that. You know, there are all these kinds of like fast casual salad places, like how's their business going? We're keeping an eye on all of that. Well, one good thing is that this isn't life-threatening. It just causes a lot of sickness and unpleasantness. But so far, it's just, we're seeing hospitalizations rise, but...
11: If I was to sum up heroes and villains this week, then a lot of toilet talk. Listening to Taking Stock on Business Daily. Shall we stay in the US, Emily? But this is very much, okay, David, isn't it? A global issue to New York, the first state to sort of step in on the explosion of data centers. Talk us through what the state government and Kathy Hochul, the governor, are doing, Emily.
10: Bottom line, it's a one-year moratorium on building data centers. People really dislike them in the United States right now. They've just become sort of the focal point for the unease over AI that David was kind of talking about, you know, earlier. Was it going to take our jobs? Things like that. But what we do know is when these data centers come to town, people's electric bills go up. They go up by quite a lot.
11: Because these things are guzzling energy and driving up the, you know, making the demand greater and all that kind of stuff.
10: Yes, yes, yes. And they're unsightly. They guzzle energy. There's questions about water use as well.
11: David, is that backlash similar in Asia? We're definitely starting to hear the first rumblings of it here in Europe.
9: Well, we did, in fact, have a moratorium on data centers here in Singapore. But what they resolved in the end was that if you're going to build a data center, you're going to have to generate your own electricity. And 50% of that electricity has to be green energy. So I think they kind of tried to appease both sides. But what I really found fascinating was that they don't employ a lot of people. And so whilst you might have a huge investment in data center, there are not that many people inside. They only have a handful of people working in there. So is this going to be another jobs destruction industry whereby you build this data center, you put lots of money into it, and as Emily highlighted, you're going to push up energy costs for people, you're going to push up water costs, if there is any water around, that cools all of these supercomputers in there, but you're not going to have that many jobs. And so what are people going to do? Just stand and look at a data center?
10: It's really reflective of just the overall contradiction with AI, where it's so unequal. It's, you know, creating all this wealth for a very thin slice of people here in the U.S. The U.S. wants to stay competitive. It wants to help build out these companies. But, you know, regular people are like, okay, sure. What about me? Like, okay, I'm going to use this instead of Google, but how is it going to make my life better? I keep hearing it's going to take my job away. And it's hard to live with that contradiction.
9: You know, what we're hearing at the moment, Will, what seems to be happening in the economy right now is that it's running piping hot at one end and then it's running stone cold at the other. And how can an economy like that possibly meet the needs of the people in the middle? And I think it's the people in the middle who are being caught right now, and they don't know what exactly is happening, particularly with AI. This is probably the most confusing, I think, time for not just investors like me, but I think just for the people in general to try and understand what is happening in the economy right now.
11: It's going to be a huge political issue. The data centers won in the midterm elections as well in the United States. And as I say, we're seeing it in lots of places around the world. I don't think, David, you're going to be eased next week by some of the earnings that we're going to get, because we're, as we were joking with Emily, neck deep in earnings season at the moment, and we get some of the biggest companies in the world, Alphabet among them, kind of leading the way in terms of the AI boom, in terms of the stock market. Are they the one you're watching out for next week?
9: Oh, almost certainly. I mean, I've got a list as long as my arm at the moment for companies that are likely, you know, to surprise me either positively or negatively. So some of the main ones that I'm looking at, we've got Canadian National Railway, which is going to be quite interesting. We've got Visa, we've got MasterCard, we've got Starbucks, we've got loads of companies that are going to report.
11: Emily, you'd be busy next week with all this.
10: Is it always earnings season, or is that just my...
11: They feel shorter and shorter, like... don't they? I mean, we get a snapshot of Tesla. That could be an interesting one, couldn't it, next week?
10: Tesla is really interesting right now because now, like, Elon Musk's companies are competing with each other in the stock market, right? And it's not going super well.
11: SpaceX back below the IPO price now.
10: And Tesla is interesting. It has been really struggling lately, especially the rise of Chinese EVs has been not the best news for Tesla.
11: Yeah, both them and a traditional player, General Motors, will give us a snapshot of that story. Perhaps Intel also next week as well, the chip maker. So loads for us to chat about when we regather for Taking Stock next week. Just about it from us for this week, though. Big thanks to the guys, Emily Peck from Axios and the Slate Money podcast, and David Kuo of The Smart Investor in Singapore. Thanks so much for listening.
13: You are listening to the BBC World Service, and now Witness History with me, Ivana Davidovic. To mark 90 years since the start of the Spanish Civil War, we're going to tell the story of a young refugee who returned home to her country, which was on the brink of dictatorship.
14: Spain's atrocity-spangled civil war burns and butchers into its ninth week. Already it's estimated that 25,000 have been killed, but less than half of those have died on a battlefield. Night after night, all over Spain, men are torn from their weeping families, lined up and shot. Scores of cities, towns and villages have been bombarded and burnt.
13: The war was fought between the Republicans, who supported Spain's elected left-leaning government, and the Nationalists, a right-wing rebel coalition led by General Francisco Franco. While half a million refugees initially fled Franco's fascist forces, around half chose to come back while the war was still raging on. One of those returnees was 8-year-old Felisa Umbon San Vicente from the village of Urduliz, next door to Bilbao in the northern Basque country. It's an autonomous community in the western Pyrenees, straddling the Spanish-French border on the Bay of Biscay. It has its own ancient language called Euskera. Felisa had already spent several months as a refugee in neighbouring France when in 1937 her mum decided she'd rather bring her children back home.
15: Bilbao falls. At the feet of the conquering insurgents lies the capital of the Basque province. And as the tide of war rolls closer, inhabitants flee. And the victors enter. Their Carlist levies from the neighboring province of Navarre. Their Moors from across...
16: I was Basque. The Basque people didn't support Franco.
13: With Bilbao now under Franco's rule, little Felisa settled into a routine. But it was nothing like she had expected it to be.
16: I was supposed to start school before the war starts. And I was excited because I was going to go with my sister, so I didn't. And then when I came back and I went to school, all I did, we had to learn all the fascist songs. El Carasol, we had to sing with the hands like that.
17: With a raised hand.
16: With a raised hand.
17: Do you remember any of the songs still?
16: You know, the music of El Carasol con la camisa, la que tú portaste, all that, yeah. And then you finish, Viva Franco. Arriba España, Viva Franco. Yeah. So it wasn't nice.
13: While at school, they loudly cheered, long live Franco, long live Spain. Felisa and her friends and family had to hide their Basque identity, and parents were scared to speak in front of their children.
16: We couldn't speak Basque. We couldn't even sing anything in Basque. We had to be careful. So you were told before you go out, do not talk about that. The grown-ups, they're never going to go in front of the children. We were sent out because they were afraid we were going to repeat things.
13: And the consequences of speaking carelessly could be deadly. People would be imprisoned and some would never return, including Felisa's cousins.
16: They shoot him in front of the children because they were left-wing and they were two brothers.
13: In this atmosphere of fear, people were even distrustful of their own community.
16: It was a lot because a lot of people, they were denouncing even neighbors for one thing or the other. They paid them.
17: So were there also Basque people that were working for the regime?
16: Yeah, of course. Yeah. In the Basque country, it was terrible with Franco.
17: Do you remember Franco ever visiting your town?
16: Well, Franco went once and the Basques didn't want him and he said he was going to make them suffer and he did. He never went back.
13: The political situation in Europe was also weighing heavily on everyone's minds. Just as their own civil war was ending, Spaniards were terrified of what was happening in the rest of Europe. Adolf Hitler's Nazi Germany accelerated its aggressive expansionism and racial persecution, culminating in the invasion of Poland in September.
15: The responsibility lies on the shoulders of one man. By his latest act of naked aggression, Hitler has committed a crime not only against Poland, but against the whole human race. Already German troops, guns and planes have crossed the Polish border to kill and to destroy.
16: I heard all about Churchill, Hitler, all those names they were completely all the time talking about. They were worried that we were going to start going in the war as well with them. We just finished one, we don't want another one. Everything was Russian. Terrible.
13: That rationing led to what became known as Los Años del Hambre, the hunger years.
16: I remember I was walking in Bilbao with my mother and I said, look, he's eating the bananas, the orange and peel. And my mother told me off. It was a man picking up that and he was eating from the floor. So there were people hungry.
13: Felisa was one of the luckier ones, as her father got work abroad and managed to send money to his family, even for little luxuries.
16: And then when my father starts back again to normal, we have coffee, we have sugar from Cuba, we have everything. So my mother will be toasting the coffee in the house with all the windows closed.
17: Why did she keep all the windows closed?
16: Because she didn't want the neighbors to know she has coffee. When you have something, you can give to a neighbor or something, but you can feed the whole world and you feel guilty. You are having and they are not having.
13: The Spanish Civil War ended in 1939 with a total victory of nationalist forces led by General Franco. It's estimated around 500,000 people died during the conflict. Looking back, what was living through all of that death and destruction like for Felisa?
16: Funny enough, I realize when I see the war and children, they go through hell and they don't cry. And that's what you do. You don't even cry. You know something is very wrong. And you know that crying is not going to give you peace or anything. You just keep quiet and watch. And I think that's what I did. Nothing else. Because you can see your parents, the grown-ups, everybody's worried. Everybody is nervous, everybody else is not normal. Nothing is happening that's normal. And then you don't even miss the things you used to have. You just even forget, I think. You know, I didn't even think of my toys or nothing at all. So it's very strange how we behave in cases like that. It's very, very sad.
13: Felisa eventually moved to the UK, to London, in 1954, when she was 25. She was working as a nanny and then married and had children. Although when Franco died in 1975 and living under his rule was two decades behind her, she says she could hear celebrations all the way from Bilbao.
16: The people that have champagnes in the fridge waiting for him to die when he got ill. And the day he died, I don't know how many bottles of champagne they were drunk in the Basque Country.
13: Apart from a few years living in Paris, Felisa Umbon San Vicente, now Portelli, has made London her home for the past 70-odd years. She still lives independently at the age of 97. She was speaking to me, Ivana Davidovic, for Witness History.
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13: Coming up from the BBC World Service, the interview, conversations with the people shaping our world, with me, Katie Razzle, the BBC's culture and media editor. For this episode, I speak to Oscar-winning director Christopher Nolan, whose credits include The Dark Knight trilogy, Inception, and Oppenheimer. His latest blockbuster, The Odyssey, an adaptation of Homer's epic ancient Greek story, stars many Hollywood A-listers, including Matt Damon, Anne Hathaway, and Zendaya.
20: I don't think about actors when I'm writing. And the reason for that is if you write to an actor with an actor in mind, you're writing something you've already seen them do, by definition, and you're tending to limit the character somehow. What I want to do is discover the characters through the writing process, take them as far as they can go, and then look at it and go, okay, who could take on this role, and present them with a challenge.
13: Christopher Nolan. Hear more on the interview after the news.
21: BBC News with Moira Alderson. President Trump has repeated allegations of widespread electoral fraud, accusing China of interfering in the 2020 presidential elections. Mr. Trump accused US intelligence officials of covering up foreign interference aimed at rigging votes against him. Dozens of investigations have found no evidence of fraud. A spokesperson for China's foreign ministry has denied the claims. From Beijing, here's Stephen McDonnell.
22: The spokesperson said that not only did China adhere to this principle of non-interference in other countries, but the contrast was with the US. And the Chinese Foreign Ministry has said that Washington is constantly interfering in other countries. What's more, the spokesperson went on to say that the international community sees this clearly and that we urge the US side to engage in self-reflection on this point, stop making baseless smears against China and refrain from using China as an election issue.
21: The International Energy Agency has expressed concern about global energy supplies following further attacks by the US and Iran in the Gulf. The agency said oil security remained a critical issue unless the situation in the Strait of Hormuz improved in the next few weeks. Both sides are fighting for control of the vital waterway through which 20% of the world's oil and gas is transported. Here's Barbara Plettusher.
23: The Iranians made very clear that they will not settle for anything less than recognition of their right to regulate shipping through the Strait of Hormuz based on their interpretation of a fairly vague wording of the Memorandum of Understanding. And the Americans have said that is not acceptable, and they are responding to strikes on ships that Iran has been carrying out. So as long as those strikes continue, they will continue their military attacks.
21: Global stock markets have continued to fall with the further losses in Asia. Japan's benchmark Nikkei stock index closed down more than 4% after falling more than 6% in earlier trade. Markets in Taiwan and China were also down. China's leader Xi Jinping has called for countries to cooperate when developing artificial intelligence rather than going it alone. At a conference in Shanghai, Mr. Xi said AI should always be regulated and that there should be early warning systems to prevent the technology getting out of control.
24: We must strengthen safety guardrails, prevent abuse and malicious use, and ensure that AI is always under human control. At the same time, we should jointly oppose overstretching the concepts of international security and national security in the field of AI, or placing one country's security over that of others.
21: That was China's leader Xi Jinping talking about the development of artificial intelligence at a conference in Shanghai. BBC News. Reports from the Democratic Republic of Congo say an angry crowd attacked a hospital housing an Ebola treatment centre, forcing patients and health workers to flee. A health worker at Naukunde Hospital near Bunia says relatives of a patient stormed the facility, throwing stones and damaging the perimeter fence. The woman had gone to give birth but developed severe anemia. The hospital refused her family's offer to donate blood, saying transfusions are banned during outbreaks. The Philippines has condemned a video portraying the country as a monkey, which was published by Chinese state media. Manila said the AI-generated animation was dehumanizing and racist. The Chinese Foreign Ministry said the video did not officially represent the government. The Japanese parliament's maintained its bar on women succeeding to the imperial throne, even as it enacted changes to succession laws. The bill, passed by a large majority in the upper house of parliament, allows the adoption of distant male relatives over 15 back into the imperial family as long as they're single. It also lets women keep their royal status after marrying a commoner. But Princess Aiko, Emperor Naruhito's only child, still can't inherit the throne. With more from Tokyo, here's Kurumi Mori.
1: The revised law does help expand the number of family members that can carry out official duties, make those public appearances, but it doesn't solve the longer-term succession issue. So unless the law really changes to allow a woman to take on the throne or the line of eligible male heirs expands, the questions about the monarchy's future, they're really likely to continue.
21: India has launched its first hydrogen-powered train, joining a small number of countries testing the technology in an effort to reduce carbon emissions. The new train runs on a 90-kilometre-long route in the northern state of Haryana. It emits only heat and steam. That's the latest BBC News.
2: Hello, I'm Katie Wazell, the BBC's culture and media editor, and this is the interview from the BBC World Service, the best conversations coming out of the BBC, people shaping our world from all over the world.
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25: These companies don't really, they don't care what governments do.
26: This is a war. The first thing that we want is the war to end.
2: For this interview, I met Oscar-winning filmmaker Sir Christopher Nolan in central London. The 55-year-old, whose directing credits include Inception, Interstellar and Oppenheimer, is widely considered one of the 21st century's most influential filmmakers. Born in London in 1970, his career began in the mid-1990s when he would proofread scripts, operate cameras and direct for corporate information films. Barely a decade later, he was chosen to direct Christian Bale as Batman in the critically acclaimed Dark Knight trilogy, with his vision for the superhero ultimately transforming the wider genre on the big screen. A string of blockbusters followed, making him one of the highest-grossing directors of all time, and he was later knighted in 2024 for his services to film. He's now releasing his latest project, The Odyssey, an ambitious adaptation of Homer's ancient Greek story, starring a Hollywood A-list cast, including Matt Damon, Anne Hathaway and Zendaya.
20: In the story, and I think this is why it sustains, even though, you know, some of the values of it are obviously archaic and outdated, but the story movements, the motifs, the ways in which human beings interact, they do have this timeless quality, and you can look at them through a modern lens. And I find that I come away from it with more of an appreciation of the poem, thinking that, yeah, it does sustain those levels of interpretation. There is a timeless quality to it. You can find the modern world in it.
2: Welcome to the interview from the BBC World Service with Sir Christopher Nolan.
27: We met 3 years ago, just ahead of the release of Oppenheimer, and that was a film about kind of one of the most consequential figures of the 20th century. You've now taken on one of the most consequential works of literature of all time. Is it the film that you always were itching to make?
20: I mean, yeah, I've had a couple of images for this film. I mean, in particular, this idea of the Trojan horse, of trying to show it with fresh eyes. That's been in my head for about 20 years because I was briefly attached to direct the film Troy for Warner Brothers.
27: So that was more than 20 years ago?
20: Yeah, slightly more than 20 years ago, yeah. A while ago. And I was on it long enough to have to figure out, okay, how would I approach the Trojan horse? Because even though it was based on the Iliad, David Benioff, the screenwriter, had included the horse in there. And so I had this idea.
27: Even back then, were you thinking no wheels?
20: I was. The actual image of it half buried in the sand, about to be swept away by the waves, you know, that was the thing that came to me. Because, of course, you're showing this to an audience who all, you know, we all know it's stuffed with Greeks. So how do we, you know, make it seem credible that the Trojans would discover it and, you know, drag it into their city? So that image has been with me for, 20 years, and I finally got to do it. But, I mean, you know, you're looking for a gap in movies. You're looking for a gap in the culture. And for whatever reason, the Odyssey, that foundational tale that we all kind of know so well, has never been told in modern film.
27: And before we get onto the film proper, clearly Oppenheimer was such a huge success critically, commercially, winning all those Oscars.
20: Yeah.
27: When you, as even a director of your stature, when you've done that and then you're approaching your next film, do you have a bit of trepidation? Do you feel the pressure of, oh my goodness, am I worried? I'm worried it's not going to be as good, or it's, you know, do you feel that pressure?
20: You do. You have ways of coping with it. My son walked into my office while I was writing on the Odyssey and said, you know, where are your Oscars? He'd been away, you know, for the whole, you know, time. And I said, well, I said to him very seriously, I was like, well, I'm trying to write a new project, and if I've got Oscars sitting there on the shelf, you know, think about how daunting that'd be, whatever. And he looked at me and said, but you didn't win for writing.
27: So you moved the Oscars, though, while you were writing it? Put them somewhere else.
20: Exactly. Tucked them out of sight. I mean, you can't really think about what's come before. You know, every film, you're trying to build on what you've learned and move into something different and challenge yourself. But for the audience, every film is a unique thing, you know, a unique story. So you really have to try and view it that way. I think it's very dangerous as a director to start looking at a career or a continuity or, you know, that. I mean, I really try to just dive into a story and spend a couple of years working on that.
27: And is your film combining the popularity of the superhero with one of the greats of classical literature? I almost wonder whether you're smuggling some high art in through a medium that is just so accessible and a kind of story that is so accessible in popular culture now.
20: I mean, in a way, I don't really think of it so much as smuggling, though, because when you go to Homer, you know, it's a very, very crowd-pleasing story. It's popcorn stuff. I mean, that's the joy of it, and that's why it's endured for this long. But, of course, the other reason it's endured for 3,000 years is it's primal and resonant. You know, there are things happening in that story that touch us all as human beings, and that's why culture after culture, generation after generation, for thousands of years, have reinterpreted and adapted it and, you know, been entertained by it.
27: And Mary Beard said she hoped it was going to have the Wuthering Heights effect, that which, when Emerald Fennell's film came out and everyone, all these people bought the book and sales rocketed of that book, she's hoping the same's going to happen for Homer.
20: Well, fingers crossed. I mean, it's a great story. So, I could see that happening. I mean, the great fun thing about cinema is it brings people together. It travels the world, you know, and the Odyssey, it's a very international story. It just has a lot of appeal in a lot of different ways. It's kind of all these different wonderful stories in one. I mean, it's this homecoming story, but it's also a coming of age story. You know, Tom Holland's character of Telemachus is coming of age, absent his father that he doesn't remember. It's this incredible love story between Matt Damon's Odysseus and Anne Hathaway's Penelope, but it's also about war and horror and fantasy and all of these very, very, I think, really exciting, really human things.
27: And that did feel very timely. And when I watched it, I don't know the poem well enough to know whether this was a modern slant on it. But, for example, on the, you know, I hadn't appreciated that, it's certainly so moving, that Odysseus is thinking about the kind of horror of war and kind of reflecting on the guilt of his role in it. And I don't know whether that's in the original, but it felt very timely for now that we are thinking. You made a film about Oppenheimer, who, you know, had this very key role in potentially us all being able to kill the whole of the planet. And now you've moved on to a man who is really the story of that war and the struggle to come home, but told with flashbacks of quite how horrific that experience is of war. It feels timely.
20: I think it's eternal and therefore timely. And I think that is the appeal of Homer. And the fascinating thing with the Homeric epics, whether you look at the Iliad or the Odyssey, is, you know, you take something like in the Iliad with Priam, you know, kissing the hands of Achilles, the man who's murdered his son, and saying, I have to, you know, kiss the hands of the man who murdered my son because it has to be done. You know, in other words, that's how we move forward. You come to that thinking that feels foreign and alien and of another time, and then suddenly it becomes relevant. Suddenly you realize, no, we're still living in that world. Nothing's changed. And these things are important, and that is how society moves on. And those are the kind of things we're dealing with. And in the Odyssey, the entire thing is, you know, the aftermath of the Trojan War. And I think as you adapt it, you can't escape the fact that it's not just that that's an interesting adventure or that's an interesting period of time to talk about. There's a reason that it's the aftermath of the Trojan War. And even though Homer is not explicit in some of the ways that with, you know, a modern telling, we might try to tease out certain ideas, there are these fundamental truths. There are these fundamental questions that affect us all as human beings. And the aftermath of war is, you know, obviously a huge part of it.
27: And when you're making a film like this, do you think about the modern relevance? Do you think about how it will be received by modern audiences and whether it is picking up something about our culture?
20: No, I don't. I try not to be didactic or too over-analytical in my writing process. I try to just write a story and characters that excite and move me. But I also trust that if done right, you know, that process will lead to something that does reflect the world we live in, because that's the world I live in, you know. And I think if you're sincere and you're honest with yourself as you're writing about what frightens you or what moves you or what you care about, hopefully you're not going to be so far away from, you know, the rest of the audience's concerns.
27: And tell me about, because the law of Zeus is a phrase that is used a lot,
20: yeah,
27: in the movie. That is about hospitality, isn't it? It's about treating all strangers as guests.
20: Yes, it's a concept called xenia. I didn't use the term in the film because I thought it would be one more confusing name. We refer to it as Zeus's law, the law of Zeus. And it's essentially the golden rule. And it says, you know, treat others as you would be treated. And in their world, it had a theological underpinning, which was gods walk amongst us. You may appear to be a humble beggar, but you could be a god in disguise. And so I have to treat you well. And that's the glue that holds this civilization together. In a way, it defines a civilization. Because if you think about it, very clearly back in the Bronze Age, if you leave your home for more than a day or two, you are by definition entirely at the mercy of the people you meet, of strangers, for food, clothing, shelter, everything. And so that code was necessary for society to be able to function in any way. And once again, you find these things at home, you approach these things as the values of another time. They seem a little alien, a little foreign, until suddenly, as you're unpacking it all and you're adapting it, you realize nothing has changed. And we are absolutely as dependent on that as we ever have been. And when that principle of respecting others is ignored or abused, things fall apart.
2: You're listening to The Interview from the BBC World Service. This is my second interview with Christopher Nolan, which made the hellos more relaxed this time round. The last time we met was ahead of the release of his movie Oppenheimer, starring Cillian Murphy, about the theoretical physicist who helped develop the nuclear bomb. It went on to sweep the board at the Oscars in 2024, and so I couldn't help wondering this time whether the acclaimed director was feeling the pressure to deliver again, or whether success is baked in when it comes to Nolan movies. He was being ferried between interviews in different rooms in a swanky London hotel, as is often the case during these publicity blitzes ahead of a film launch. But he seemed relaxed and happy to spend time with the BBC. He's a thoughtful interviewee, serious about his craft, but also quick to smile if something tickles him. OK, let's return to my conversation with Sir Christopher Nolan.
27: Presumably, you've taken this text and other, you know, ways of interpreting it, and you have, of course, updated it in many ways, not least, you know, from a kind of female perspective, that obviously in the original poem, there are lots of things, you know, Odysseus is unfaithful all the way through his journey home. That would not go down well with the modern audience, I don't think. Equally, although Penelope is a key character, it feels to me like you've given her even more agency.
20: Yeah.
27: Did you think about that side of things, that there are things to modern taste, be it the, you know, frankly, sexism that might, yeah, have been around as a result of that patriarchal society back in the day, that were obviously going to be updated?
20: I mean, yes, of course. But it's also, yeah, writing with modern values, writing for a modern audience. Yeah, I mean, you bring certain truths and certain values that we respect. But I think the thing about Homer is it's not so much you're just sort of ignoring parts of it as you're tending to look at them more for the symbolic value. And you have iconography, you have symbolism in the poem that resonates differently to different cultures and different times. And so, yeah, it's in a way the primal and simple nature of the way the poem works. It does allow for that interpretation. I'm adapting. I'm able to do whatever I want with it, really. You know, I'm not bound by the language. I'm working beyond the language. I'm just looking at the story. And in the story, and I think this is why it sustains, even though, you know, some of the values of it are obviously archaic and outdated, but the story movements, the motifs, the ways in which human beings interact, they do have this timeless quality, and you can look at them through a modern lens.
27: And you mentioned Anne Hathaway. Clearly, you were casting some of the most sort of well-known mythological characters of all time.
20: The ways in which human beings interact, they do have this timeless quality, and you can look at them through a modern lens.
27: And you mentioned Anne Hathaway. Clearly, you were casting some of the most sort of well-known mythological characters of all time. You know, these are names that we know, Odysseus, Penelope, Helen.

0: is if you write to an actor with an actor in mind, you're writing something you've already seen them do by definition, and you're tending to limit the character somehow. What I want to do is discover the characters through the writing process, take them as far as they can go, and then look at it and go, okay, who could take on this role, and present them with a challenge.
1: We've talked a lot previously, and I've read a lot about you shooting in reality as much as you can.
0: Yeah.
1: So Matt Damon, lashed to the mast, they're all on ships. That gives you a kind of reality, which is really important to you and important to the screen. You're also shooting, this is the first feature film on IMAX, which is a big deal. Are these things that you are doing because clearly you value the craft of filmmaking? Are you, in a sense, seeing yourself, quite rightly, I would say, but you are one of the people who potentially can save cinema, to use that cliche, that actually you are a director who draws people to the cinema as opposed to watching things on screens. And is that part of that? Is that part of your thinking when you're making a film like this?
0: I mean, other than the part about saving cinema, because I don't think cinema needs saving, I think people love to go to the movies. We all love to go to the movies.
1: But they're not going as much as they were.
0: Well, yes and no. I mean, there are a lot of ways of approaching that conversation from a business point of view, not least of which is it's the ultimate sort of self-fulfilling prophecy. I've worked in films for 30 years, and all I've ever heard is about how cinema's dying and TV's great and all the rest. And I could certainly say, as you know, I'm president of the Directors Guild of America, and right now, you know, feature films, the cinema's doing very well, and TV is very, very challenged. There's been a huge contraction in our industry, and a lot of our members are unemployed, and that's been a 10-year contraction in the television market.
1: But Donna Langley said about you, the president, the head of Universal, effectively she said you're someone who can guarantee people coming in, which is why they back you, because they know that if they back a Christopher Nolan film, there'll be a buzz around it and people will want to go and watch it on the big screen.
0: Well, I mean, that's great of her to say, and that's terrific and everything, but
1: it's true though, isn't it?
0: I think there are a lot of different ways to interest people in coming to the movies. And you see films, I mean, this summer you've seen films like, you know, Backrooms and Obsession, that, you know, made by young, very young filmmakers, connecting with their audience and getting young people into cinemas. I mean, our biggest segment of viewers who come to the movies is, you know, young people in their 20s, and it always has been. I think ever since the 1950s, when television came along, there's been this tendency in the media to always sort of proclaim, you know, the death of movies and everything. And I think really what happens is we're in a cyclical business and certain tropes get stale. You know, you're always looking for, okay, where's the new generation of filmmakers? Where are the new voices, the new stories coming in? What I hope to do, you know, in the middle of all that is try and find a story that I can command the resources for, use my opportunity to make a film that I haven't made before, and hopefully bring something fresh to the audience. When Hollywood makes a mistake, it's always the same mistake, which is to forget how much people want something new, how much they want something they haven't seen before, they don't know that they want. Because obviously it's easy to analyze things that have worked in the past and kind of follow that path. But the way I like to term it is, you know, the biggest risk in motion pictures is to not take a risk. You have to be putting it out there and offering people something new, and that's what will get them out of their houses.
1: And I absolutely loved Jason and the Argonauts when I was a child. Obsessed with it, had the VHS, me and my brother watched it the whole time. And I suppose in a way that wasn't very realistic, but it was absolutely incredible and kept us going. You are telling a, you know, not that same story, but a story along those lines. There's the clashing rocks which appear and various things. And you're telling it in a very real way.
0: Yeah.
1: And that IMAX thing, I wonder, do you think with IMAX, do you see the future where people follow you and will start using IMAX too, and we'll build more IMAX cinemas and it will become the thing? Because there are certain things like, I don't know, 3D glasses, for example. We were all told we'd watch films in 3D a few years ago, and obviously that went by the wayside. Do you see the IMAX, rather like Technicolor was, that it's the frontier of cinema that others will feel they have to follow?
0: Yeah, I mean, in a way, but not necessarily in the specifics. It's not necessarily as rigid as, for example, everyone being told you've got to wear 3D glasses for the rest of your life or whatever. The thing about IMAX as a brand and as a format is it's always stood for the highest quality imaging format. It was invented right before I was born, 1969. It's been around with us a long time, but it was used for documentaries. It wasn't used for Hollywood filmmaking. So I'd wanted, since I was a kid, to make films in this way, and I started using their equipment on The Dark Knight, where we shot the action sequences, the introduction of the Joker, the bank heist at the beginning, the truck flip, you know, all this sort of stuff. We did all those

0: sequences on IMAX film. It was really, really cool, really fun. You know, great way to work on a bigger canvas. What we hadn't been able to do is the dialogue scenes, the intimate scenes, because the cameras are incredibly loud. With the Odyssey, we have, working with IMAX, who made a blimping system, a way of quietening the camera. So we were able to shoot, you know, all the dialogue that way. Then we can do the whole film in IMAX. It's the first time it's been done. And I'm very excited to have been part of sort of driving that evolution in their technology so that it's more film-friendly, more Hollywood film-friendly. And I'd love to see what other filmmakers do with it. I mean, it was such a thrill for me to see Ryan Coogler's Sinners shooting on IMAX and shooting, you know, in the way that he'd seen The Dark Knight, you know, when he was a kid and whatever, and you know, been inspired by that and really wanted to get his hands on those cameras too. And for me, that's the fun thing, is to think about, okay, what's the next generation filmmakers? What are other filmmakers going to do with this technology? You know, if you think about movies in the home, entertainment in the home, you know, it's a continual technical progression. Screens have gotten bigger, clearer, the picture gets better, the sound gets better and everything. You know, theaters have to keep up with it. They have to be ahead of that. We have to be offering people a reason to get out of the house. One of the reasons I shoot on celluloid film is it's the best analogy for the way the eye sees that's ever been created. So if you want naturalism, if you want to sort of show somebody the way the world looks, you know, celluloid film is a way to do it. And in particular, IMAX films is very sharp with its huge negative and all the rest. It's a really beautiful medium. And it's something that you'll never have in your house. No one's going to be putting 70mm projectors in the living room. I mean, I do have one at home.
1: I was going to say, do you have an enormous TV? How big is your TV?
0: I've got a fairly big TV, but I have a screening room with film projectors as well. And that's, you know, that's the real treat. But no, I have a great, you know, 4K TV and all the rest. I mean, that's the thing. I watch an enormous amount of TV and I watch a lot of films at home. And being able to access film history the way we can, people, you know, 50 years ago couldn't. I mean, it's a huge privilege. It's really pretty wonderful. None of that really detracts from the experience of going to the movies, sitting with an audience, and experiencing a story together. There's something very, very unique about the combination of the subjective camera view that you get when you watch a movie in the cinema, and you're immersed the way you are when you read a novel. You know, you're sort of fully subjectively immersed. But unlike any other medium, you're also sharing it with an audience the way you do in the theater. So it's that combination. It's very, very unique. There's no other medium that gives you that. And that's the power of it. And that's why, you know, it's just always going to be, you know, a great way to be entertained, a great way to receive stories.
1: Christopher Nolan, thank you so much.
0: Thank you.
1: One day I'd like to come to your cinema and watch back to back Jason the Argonauts and then The Odyssey.
0: That would be cool.
1: A good evening, wouldn't it?
0: That would be fabulous.
2: 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If you enjoyed this conversation, you can find many more episodes of The Interview wherever you get your BBC podcasts, including ones with fellow Oscar-winning director Guillermo del Toro, tennis champion Martina Navratilova, and the legendary musician Sir Paul McCartney. Until the next time, bye for now.
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7: BBC News with Moira Alderson. China has accused Donald Trump of malicious smears for saying Beijing meddled in the US presidential election 6 years ago. The Chinese Foreign Ministry said the allegation was groundless. Mr. Trump has repeatedly made unproven claims that the vote, which he lost to Joe Biden, was rigged. The International Energy Agency has expressed concern about global fuel supplies as the US and Iran continue to trade strikes in the Gulf. The head of the organisation said oil security would remain a critical issue unless the situation in the Strait of Hormuz improved. China's President Xi Jinping has urged the world to work together on the development of artificial intelligence. He said the technology should not be dominated by a single country. Global stock markets have continued to fall with further losses in Asia. Japan's Nikkei closed down more than 4%. Analysts have blamed the US-Iran war and growing investor anxiety about the AI boom. Officials in the Ukrainian city of Mykolaiv say a Russian drone attack has killed two people. They say port infrastructure was also damaged. Police in eastern Uganda say a bus has crashed on the way back from a school trip, killing at least 20 children and one adult. Initial investigations suggest the vehicle had a mechanical fault. Reports from the Democratic Republic of Congo say an angry crowd has attacked a hospital housing an Ebola treatment centre. A health worker at the facility near Bunia says the site was stormed by relatives of a patient who died after giving birth. India has begun operating its first hydrogen-powered train, joining a small number of countries testing the technology to try to reduce carbon emissions. The new train runs on a 90-kilometre-long route in the northern state of Haryana. The engine emits only heat and steam as byproducts. BBC News.
8: Hello, I'm Tom Whipple and welcome to Inside Science from the BBC World Service. This week, do you fancy finding out the secret to eternal youth? Or at least a more youthful set of internal organs? Well, there could be a discovery to help. A team at Stanford University in the US has identified a major driver of multi-organ aging, giving us, perhaps, a few more clues about ways to increase our health spans. Before that, we have nukes in space. And here to help us is the ever-youthful Gareth Mitchell, Science Communications Prof. Gareth, you've been looking at some of the other stories this week.
9: So, if we're still, and hopefully we still are a little bit football crazy, a football time with some science and robots, that's coming up. And also, what turns out to be a complicated answer to a simple question, which is, how much do we eat around the world? And I'll be looking into that.
8: OK, interesting. Now, Gareth, before we hear more about nukes, are you hot?
9: Well, we are having a very hot summer here in the UK, but I have to say I'm rather enjoying it. I feel the cold.
8: We're not meant to say that, we're meant to lament it. There is only one science story this week, in a sense, and it's the climate. I mean, obviously, British people, we love talking about the weather, but look, let's take a breath, wipe the sweat from our brow, and leave the Earth. Every 2 hours, a satellite called Cosmos 2553 circles over our heads. Every 2 hours, it speeds through low Earth orbit. But what it's doing there, well, very few people know, and one of those people is Vladimir Putin. The US has said it is concerned this satellite, which was launched in 2022, may violate the Outer Space Treaty, that it may contain a nuclear weapon, and that it could be designed to knock out hundreds of satellites around it. Does it? Is it? Well, the problem with a treaty banning nuclear weapons in space, which is the treaty that we're all signed up to, is it means almost nothing if we can't spot nuclear weapons in space. And until now, that has been almost impossible. But a study put out last week suggests that it may not be. I'm joined by Areg Danagulian, Associate Professor of Nuclear Science and Engineering at MIT. He believes that there is a way of exploiting some very clever physics to spot nukes in orbit. Areg, thanks for joining us. So, first of all, why would anyone want to put a nuclear weapon in space?
10: Hello, everyone. Yeah, so it's essentially as a nuclear anti-satellite weapon. That in a hypothetical war between Russia and NATO, Russia might decide to use such a thermonuclear weapon to effectively destroy a majority of satellite assets in low Earth orbit and very low Earth orbit, essentially putting Russia and NATO and the United States on the same footing. Of course, it would destroy Russian satellites as well, but given that there are only a few hundred Russian satellites and more than 10,000 U.S. satellites, such a step would be perhaps a significant, you know, strategic improvement for Russians in case of a conventional war.
8: And so the way it would destroy nuclear weapons, there is a precedent for this. There was a U.S. test, was there not, and it destroyed them with radiation rather than sort of a blast wave, which I guess you can't get in space anyway.
10: Yeah, that's right. So the example that everyone brings is the Starfish Prime, which was about 1.4 megaton, very powerful thermonuclear weapon. And the detonation of that weapon resulted in the destruction of about one-third of the satellites of the era. I mean, people were just starting to launch satellites, and there were about 30 satellites, and 10 of them were knocked out over the next few months. Primarily because the explosion created very large number of electrons, basically lots of radiation, which was injected and trapped in Earth's magnetic field and lived there for years, not only damaging satellites, but also creating a very hostile environment for an extended period of time.
8: Okay, so why can't we just fly up a Geiger counter? If we want to ensure that people really are obeying the Outer Space Treaty and keeping nuclear weapons out of space, can we not just fly up radiation detection and see what we spot?
10: Yeah. I mean, maybe Geiger counter is not the best example because it's a very primitive instrument, even though I love Geiger counters. I build them all the time in my spare time. I use it for teaching. But for something like this, you wouldn't use something so primitive. There's many reasons why it would be difficult to do it, even though people have proposed to do it. There is an undergraduate thesis for at Stanford by a former student named Isabel Portenius, who is proposing to use a different type of detector that would detect the radiation. But there's two problems. One of them is the space is a very radioactive place. So such a detector would be primarily detecting the radiation of the space and not the weapon itself. To differentiate between the two, you would have to spend lots of time. And second is that you have to come pretty close to the weapon, because we tend to think of uranium and plutonium and, you know, these components as radioactive, which they are, but they're not very radioactive. As you move away from a weapon, the dose or the counts or the signal dies out very quickly. So you have to come very close. And doing something like this would be interpreted as hostile action.
8: So you've published this idea, this sort of fascinating study on how we can do it. It involves something called the Van Allen belt. Before we get to your idea, can you explain the Van Allen belt?
10: So everyone knows Earth has a magnetic field. Not all planets have magnetic fields, but Earth is blessed with a magnetic field, which is why we're having this conversation, because without magnetic field, there would be no atmosphere. Without atmosphere, there would be no water. Without water, there would be no BBC or Aragdanagulian or anyone for that matter. So the magnetic field, what it does, and in a way, the way it protects the Earth from cosmic radiation as well as solar wind, radiation from the wind, is that the magnetic field either bends, reflects, or traps radiation out there, preventing it from reaching our atmosphere. Some of it gets there anyways, and cosmic ray particles and cosmogenic particles are zipping through our bodies as we speak. Okay, but the vast majority of radiation is trapped in the magnetic field. It works like a giant filter around Earth. So that some of that radiation accumulates in the magnetic field and lives there for a long period of time. And the primary particles that live in the magnetic field are electrons and protons, and their energies for everywhere from mega to giga electron volt energies.
8: Now, this satellite, which may or may not contain nuclear weapons that you're looking to detect, it exists in the Van Allen belt. How does this help us? What's your idea?
10: The way we got very suspicious about that satellite in the first place is because the orbit that was chosen seems to be going through one of the most radioactive, the most hostile places that everyone else tries to avoid, because it's a pretty deadly place for electronics, for satellite components and whatnot. It's also maybe the ideal place to detonate a thermonuclear weapon if you are want to maximize its anti-satellite effects. Where it helps us is that that very condition, which makes this environment very radioactive, in fact, the most radioactive one potentially around Earth, means that we could use that radiation, natural radiation, as a natural probe of the content of the satellite itself. In particular, earlier I mentioned that the particle populations contain giga electron volt protons. The giga electron volt protons have a very interesting feature when they interact with heavy elements such as uranium that the weapon contains in large amounts of, that it creates a process known as spallation, where protons break up nuclei and it knocks out many, many, many neutrons. You can detect those neutrons, which is not easy. It's actually quite hard, as the paper shows. But if you can detect them, then that itself is a telltale sign. It's like that's the smoking gun.
8: These would be making, if you've got a big chunk of uranium in the middle of the Van Allen belt, it would be making a lot of these neutrons. And your idea is quite simply that from a few kilometers away, another satellite could spot those.
10: That's right. Yeah, another satellite could spot those. And if it spots those, as I said, it's not going to be easy. It requires a fairly sophisticated detector. And the paper we published, essentially, it's a concept paper. It says, so if you can detect those neutrons, and we have described some ways in which you could, then that itself would be essentially a sign that a nuclear weapon is probably located on the satellite.
9: Has anybody tried doing this before or succeeded?
10: As far as I know, there have not been any specific platforms placed. Everything I said relates to the public domain. There is also a classified domain, but I do not know about the classified domain. So every comment I make is about only what's in public domain.
8: Do you think there's any hope, ultimately, of keeping space de-weaponized?
10: Specifically about weapons, which is something of serious concern currently, I cannot predict the future. I'm not a prophet, but I think if we keep working on these concepts, if we keep working on this problem more broadly, not just technology, but so in terms of policy, I think, you know, I'm optimistic that we can come up with methods to create disincentives and deterrents for countries from placing nuclear weapons in space. But we need to take this seriously, and we need to work collaboratively, and we really need to put all our imagination and all our skill to this task.
8: Thank you very much for joining us, Arig. Now from something depressing to something really depressing, for those of us in England at least, the World Cup.
11: The World Cup is up and running.
12: When that shot goes in, you think, ah, oh, it's OK.
13: It's the final whistle. Spain extend their record-breaking run.
14: The England players fall to the pitch, flat on their backs, and the Argentina players drop to their knees in celebration.
8: What's that? You've had enough of football? You never want to hear about football again? You now believe that hope is a curse that blights humanity to perpetual misery? Well, here at Inside Science, we consider that a baffling view, because football for us is about science. Your team might have been knocked out of the World Cup, but team science never stops play. Here in my role as the Thomas Tuchel of science, it is my mission to select the top football squad of peer-reviewed football-related science, but crucially football-related science with applications far beyond football. And Gareth Mitchell here is my talent scout. Gareth, have you seen any good upcoming talent?
9: Yes, we'll be cheerful so the nation doesn't have to be. I've spotted this lovely paper. It's a few years old now, that was looking at how you pitch robot football players against each other and how you optimize the robots to play the best football. And it turns out that the best way to train these robots is to base them on the way that humans learn how to move around as babies and toddlers. And I don't know about you, but I've never seen a toddler walking in a straight line. They tend to just go in zigzags, don't they? They do little U-turns, they fall over, they get up
8: again. They do. I've had three of them. They're very incompetent.
9: So you know the score. So they make good midfielders, though, I think. But so these researchers just wondered if this whole staggering around and making it up as you go along, winky, wonky kind of world that toddlers inhabit when they're learning to walk, if that's just like a design flaw amongst humans, are toddlers just a bit rubbish? Why can't they just walk in a straight line? Or might it just be because that's just a really good way of dealing with a world where things aren't in straight lines?
8: Well, that's how you learn. Obstacles.
9: Yeah, exactly. There are people in your way in the supermarket. There are unspeakable things on the pavement you don't want to tread on. So these researchers thought, well, it's not as if we can get a control group of toddlers to walk in straight lines. But if you make robots, then you can have your wibbly wobbly toddler-like robots, and then you can have your straight line robots, and then just see which develop to have the best locomotion skills. And then what's the best way of testing the locomotion skills of any entity, whether it's human or non-human? Well, you get them to play football against each other. And that's what this research paper did. So these robots in simulated games, these, by the way, were not real robots. They did it all on a computer. They didn't design real robots. But in simulations, it turned out that, sure enough, the robots that had been trained in a sort of toddler-like environment, out of 1,000 matches, the infant-trained robots consistently beat all the other teams.
8: So this is telling us, it's telling us that if we want to train robots, then we could possibly learn from how humans train. But it's also telling us that there's a method in it's telling us about infant learning as well as about robot learning.
9: Best of all worlds.
8: Maybe for the defeated World Cup teams could start planning for the next major championships by heading to the local play park and watching what the toddlers do. 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Now, here to tell us more about discoveries in anti-aging, it's Roland Pease.
15: Yep, the quest for eternal youth, or at least for a more lively old age, may seem a little bit less unrealistic in the light of research just published in Science. Aging, the research suggests, is not a mere wearing out of body parts through use, the organs and cells and so on, but more a result of damage that's been inflicted by the immune system and that can be avoided. The work was done in mice. Nothing like this could be tried safely in humans. And it involves, lab lead Cathy Andreasen told me, two frontline components of the immune system. Garbage gobblers called macrophages and cellular grenades called neutrophils that build up with time.
16: Neutrophils are very bizarre cells. The way they elicit damage is by disgorging their genetic material in the form of, they call them nets. So there's this big dollop of DNA and chromatin that gets expunged from each neutrophil, and that is highly inflammatory. And so if you don't get rid of your aging senescent neutrophils, you have a lot of this netosis. Neutrophils also release lots of proteases. These are proteins that chew up other proteins. So that's also very bad. And so if you don't control this process, removing these toxic cells, then you will have a lot more inflammation.
15: I mean, they're there for good reasons normally, because they are going to chew up any kind of virus or bacteria that comes into the body.
16: That's correct. But with aging, they stick around mainly because they don't get gobbled up by the macrophages, which are also aging in a very bad way.
15: And that's the second part of this story that you're exploring then, is the changes in these macrophages, which are another part of the immune system.
16: Exactly. Macrophages are also extremely important. They also gobble up pathogens, but their other responsibility, which is extremely important, is to gobble up all the dead cells that we produce. We produce, you know, hundreds of billions of dead cells. And how do we get rid of them? It's the macrophages that clear them.
15: So they're sort of the garbage service of the body, are they? They go around gobbling up any trash, old cells, all these neutrophil things which have to be got rid of.
16: Yes, exactly. Or you could call them housekeepers too.
15: So if I've understood your paper right, what you're saying is that the immediate cause of the damage are these neutrophils, but they're hanging around because as you get older, these macrophages aren't doing their job so well.
16: Exactly. So why do macrophages change in aging? And it turns out that just like your electric car will run out of, you know, energy and battery, macrophages also run out of energy. And with aging, that energy metabolism process really degrades. And one pathway that drives that is the pathway that we studied in this paper, which works through a receptor called the EP2 receptor. It suppresses a lot of the energy metabolism in a macrophage, particularly in an old macrophage.
15: Okay, so what you're saying is that you know why these macrophage cells are aging, but also you can recognize them because they've got a receptor, you say. So this is some kind of molecule that's on the surface that you can identify.
16: Exactly, yes.
15: The bit that I think is really going to interest people is that you've done experiments where you clean up these macrophages and restore their function.
16: Yes. So that is this pathway, the EP2 receptor pathway. And so we can genetically manipulate it so we can remove it. And those mice really have, you know, very youthful organs, even at a very, very old age.
15: So let me just get this right. By tackling this particular molecule, EP2, you're able to re-energize, as it were, the macrophages. Then the macrophages go and gobble up rubbish, including these neutrophil molecules that you want to get rid of. And you see the improvement in the health, effectively, of the different organs of the mice.
16: Yes. I mean, the brain works much better.
15: Yeah.
16: So they have very good long-term memory, which is something that they lose as they get older. They have much better heart function. So contractility of the heart is significantly improved. That is actually because there's less fibrosis, which is something that happens across all organs with aging. They have much better liver function. Everything that we looked at, every single organ system that we examined is improved in these very old mice.
15: When you say very old, how old?
16: That would be the equivalent of 70 to 80 years old. I guess that's maybe not very old these days, but
15: it depends who you're talking to. But it also feels suspiciously easy that you're targeting this one molecule on the macrophage cells, and it seems to have a huge effect. I mean, did you expect something so dramatic?
16: Well, I guess we were very surprised at the magnitude of the effect. I mean, these these organs really don't get old. And so we are surprised at the magnitude. But then when you think about it, you know, as we age, these receptors, they're constantly doing their job or actually suppressing, you know, healthy macrophage energy metabolism. So over the long haul, actually the impact would be pretty large. So this is the genetic model. So this is where the mice, we basically cause a loss of the EP2 receptor fairly early in life, you know, at maybe the teenage years, and then they're allowed to get very old. But the interesting thing was the pharmacology experiments at the end of the paper, where we could just give an inhibitor of the EP2 receptor at an old age and similarly restore this function of the macrophages to gobble up all these dying senescent neutrophils.
15: Just by dosing them with a drug?
16: Yes, yes. So that was surprising, I would say.
15: Indeed, though not a restoration of youth to the organs. But intriguing clues there to the mechanisms behind the ravages of age. Cathy Andreasen's lab is at Stanford University in the US.
8: Before you go, Roland, this idea of anti-aging does remind me of those tech bros who are allegedly using the blood of youngsters to preserve their youth.
15: Yeah, 21st century vampires, I suppose. Actually, that idea of so-called parabiosis goes back to other experiments at Stanford at the beginning of this century, which I recall covering, where they linked up the circulation systems of young and old mice to see what would happen as they exchanged the blood. And supposedly they did see some kind of rejuvenation, shall we say, of the health of the old mice, which obviously was incredibly intriguing. It's taken a long time for anyone to build on that. There have been some rather dodgy experiments along the way. Of course, what you had to wonder was whether there may be some kinds of factors in the young blood that was sort of causing this rejuvenation. I did ask Cathy about this, and she thought maybe, yes, these EP2 receptors, these macrophages, may be a little different. It might be a contributing thing. Obviously, that hasn't been tested at the moment. And more importantly, you know, there's any number of elixirs of youth out on offer if you look in the wrong places. And I have to say, Tom, I think for eternal youth, we're going to have to be a bit patient. It's not going to happen in this generation, at least.
8: Brilliant. Thanks, Roland. Now, Gareth, you've got us another study. You've been looking at the papers out this week. What have you brought?
9: Yeah, indeed. So this one really is asking this question, posing the question, like, how much do we all eat around the world? And how does that vary between the sexes? How much does that vary between region? And how has it varied over time? And the reason that researchers want to know the answers to those questions is because it helps policymakers or other academics. So if you're planning agricultural policy or you're thinking about mitigating climate change, all those kinds of things. And you might think, and I would have thought, well, it must be pretty easy to work this kind of stuff out. Like, maybe you could just look at all the food that's manufactured. You know, you could look at all the producers, kind of add everything up, all the tons of beef or the tons of grain or rice or what have you. And yes, you can do that. And yes, they do that. But the trouble is that, of course, there's food waste. That kind of measurement doesn't take into account food waste. The other thing you could do is go around, and what they do is pose questionnaires to people as well. But when people are filling in questionnaires, a bit of selective memory, they maybe forget that pizza that they had the other day. Oh, I don't eat much chocolate. So it's a bit reliable, but not brilliant. So anyway, what these researchers have done between Oxford University in the UK and University College London is to pull everything together into a database, and using a whole load of these methods that I've mentioned and others, and what they've come up with, ta-da, drum roll if we had one to dub in, is the Global Dietary Database for Impact Assessments. And the really cool thing is that even non-researchers, just some idiot like me in South London on the internet, can go onto this database and look things up. So I've looked up a few little insights. For instance, I found out that in higher income countries, people eat more red meat than in lower income countries.
8: But, that makes sense.
9: Which makes sense, doesn't it? In lower income countries, they eat more starchy fruits than in higher income countries. I looked at alcohol consumption, just to show you how you can break down this data. So between Latin America and Caribbean countries, in 1990, men drank a little bit more than women. By 2020, that gap has widened. Men drink more, even more than they did compared to women, but everyone is drinking more in Latin America and Caribbean, and probably in other regions too. But I'm just giving you an idea of how to break that data down.
8: Plausibly, that's a wealth thing that we're seeing, but I would guess in the UK it might be going down a bit in drinking.
9: Yeah, we could go, and anybody can do this. So for their homework, our Inside Science listeners can go onto this database and just check that out. You can see if we're indeed
8: drinking less. It's fascinating because it is. I mean, you alluded to this at the beginning. It is a massive problem in nutrition science that you can't trust self-reports and you don't know how much people waste. So they're trying to triangulate between the two and fill in the gap to get something standardised.
9: Yeah, absolutely. And I think standardised is the way of putting it. So they're still taking some of these flawed measures that I mentioned, but they're combining them and then adding other measures, other data sets and so on, then weighting the data in different ways and doing some very clever stats. And also going back to 1990 so that, you know, policymakers and academics can obviously see how things have developed over time.
8: Gareth, thank you very much. I suspect we are well into extra time on this particular episode, and I hope that the listeners are going to go and add a data point, have some dinner. Look, it's goodbye from Gareth Mitchell.
9: It's been a show of two halves, and goodbye from me.
8: And it's goodbye from me, Tom Whipple. Thanks for joining us.
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7: Welcome to the newsroom. I'm Janat Jalil. At a conference on AI, the Chinese President Xi Jinping calls for global cooperation, saying no single country should dominate.
19: The development of AI should not be a solo performance by any one country, but rather a symphony of global cooperation.
7: India launches its first hydrogen-powered train. Astronomers discover a planet with Earth-like conditions just 49 light-years away.
20: This is the first time we've ever discovered an atmosphere on a rocky, sort of Earth-like planet that's in a habitable zone outside of our solar system.
7: Japan relaxes its strict royal succession rules, which bar women from ascending the throne. But is it enough? And
21: imagine if we could bring down the cost of energy for people and businesses. Imagine good growth in every postcode and hope in every heart.
7: Britain prepares for its seventh prime minister in 10 years, but who is Andy Burnham? That's after this bulletin.
22: BBC News with Moira Alderson. President Trump has repeated allegations of widespread electoral fraud, accusing China of interfering in the 2020 presidential elections. Speaking in a primetime television address 4 months before the midterm vote, Mr. Trump accused US intelligence officials of covering up foreign interference aimed at rigging votes against him. Stephen McDonnell reports from Beijing.
23: Donald Trump's claims of Chinese meddling are malicious smears, which have long been proven to be groundless, Foreign Ministry spokesperson Lin Zhen said. At a regular media briefing, he said Beijing had always adhered to the principle of non-interference in the internal affairs of other countries, in contrast to America, which had repeatedly done so. Earlier, President Trump used a nationally televised address to allege that Beijing had wanted to swing the election against him and had illicitly acquired 220 million files on US voters. However, he provided no proof of any subsequent voting irregularities.
22: Kuwait says Iranian airstrikes have damaged a power plant and water desalination stations. Iran says it targeted US military assets in Kuwait and Bahrain, as well as in Jordan and Syria. It confirmed it would be the first known attack on Syria, which under its current president, Ahmed al-Sharaa, has resisted being drawn into the conflict. Barbara Platusha reports.
24: The Americans said they had hit military targets to stop Iran from firing on ships in the Strait of Hormuz. But Iranian state media reported deadly strikes on a number of bridges, a railway station, and an airport. Earlier this week, President Trump did threaten to target bridges and power stations if Iranians continued refusing to give up control of the strait. Since then, Iran has increased its allegations of attacks on civilian infrastructure.
22: India has launched its first hydrogen-powered train, joining a small number of countries testing the technology in an effort to reduce carbon emissions. Arunade Mukherjee reports from Delhi.
25: The 8-coach train made entirely in India can seat over 2,000 passengers and will cover a 90-kilometre stretch between the northern cities of Jind and Sonipat twice a day. The train can run at a maximum speed of 75 kilometres per hour and uses hydrogen to generate its own electricity. India is home to an over 70,000-kilometre vast rail network, one of the largest in the world, which ferried over 7 billion passengers last year. This train showcases India's efforts at transitioning to cleaner fuels.
22: China's leader Xi Jinping has called for countries to cooperate when developing artificial intelligence rather than going it alone. At a conference in Shanghai, Mr. Xi said AI should always be regulated and there should be early warning systems to prevent the technology getting out of control. His comments come at a time of great international rivalry over the development of the technology. The BBC's correspondent in Beijing says that while China's AI sector is booming, there's concern regarding its potential for harm. BBC News. Officials in the Ukrainian city of Mykolaiv say a Russian drone attack has killed two people and damaged port infrastructure. They said two Ukrainian citizens died on board one of three foreign ships hit in the attack. Earlier, officials in Odessa said that two people had been killed and eight others injured in a Russian missile strike. Reports from the Democratic Republic of Congo say an angry crowd has attacked a hospital housing an Ebola treatment centre, forcing patients and health workers to flee. A health worker at Naukunde Hospital near Bunia says relatives of a patient stormed the facility, throwing stones and damaging the perimeter fence. Richard Kagoi reports.
0: Hospital officials say the attack began shortly after a woman died on Wednesday evening. She had gone to give birth, but later developed severe anemia. The hospital refused to family's offer to donate blood, saying transfusions are banned during outbreaks. Francois Berocano-Deros, a medical biologist at Naukunde Hospital, says several of the 10 Ebola patients fled, while others who were too sick to move remained behind. Operations have been disrupted with staff evacuated. The World Health Organization warns mistrust and insecurity are undermining efforts to contain Ebola.
22: The Philippines has condemned a video portraying the country as a monkey, which was published by Chinese state media. Manila said the AI-generated animation was dehumanizing and racist. It shows a timid monkey wearing a traditional Filipino shirt being strong-armed by the US and Japan into confronting Beijing over the South China Sea. The Chinese Foreign Ministry said the video didn't officially represent the government. The Japanese parliament has maintained its bar on women succeeding to the imperial throne, even as it enacted changes to succession laws. The bill, passed by a large majority in the upper house of parliament, allows the adoption of distant male relatives over 15 back into the imperial family as long as they're single. BBC News.
1: You're listening to The Newsroom from the BBC World Service with me, Jeanette Jalil. Let's start the programme in China. Where President Xi Jinping has called for global cooperation on the development of artificial intelligence to mitigate the risks it poses. Speaking at an AI conference in Shanghai, Mr. Xi said it should not be dominated by any single country.
19: As the Chinese saying goes, a single string cannot produce a melody, and a single tree does not make a forest. The development of AI should not be a solo performance by any one country, but rather a symphony of global cooperation.
1: Mr. Xi also announced that China would provide training to developing countries to help them to also benefit from the technology. This comes as China's AI startups have released increasingly powerful models, narrowing the gap with the US. I asked our China correspondent, Stephen McDonnell, whether this is a pivotal moment in the AI race.
2: I think Xi Jinping would like to make this a pivotal moment in the AI race. I mean, there's China's leader opening this massive AI conference in the presence of the UN Secretary General, Antonio Guterres, no less, making this speech. And he's comparing this moment in terms of AI development to the emergence of the steam engine or electricity, and saying that for that reason, there needs to be a major global push on to guarantee that AI is, well, especially always controlled by human beings. He warned that there could be the potential of these loss of control scenarios, as he described them. So China's putting itself forward as, if you like, the global champion when it comes to AI, especially when it comes to dragging up the developing countries along with it. And I guess the obvious contrast, without even having to say it, is the United States.
1: Yes, because President Xi didn't name the US, but he's clearly challenging its attempts to dominate AI. What is his competing vision, and how do China's AI models compare to the US's?
2: Absolutely. You're totally right. I mean, for example, yesterday, China launched the World Artificial Intelligence Cooperation Organization. It's to be based in Shanghai. You've got the likes of Russia, Pakistan, Indonesia, Brazil signing on to it, but no Western countries. And you can see the comparison here is to the US-run Pax Silica organization. So China is setting up this, it's more of a global south type, I guess, grouping, challenging Western countries to join their vision rather than the US vision. And crucially, at the center of all this, according to the Chinese government, is the open nature of the Chinese vision. That is that China's open source approach is different to the closed approach of these Western countries. I guess Xi Jinping would argue that China China's companies are also more democratic and more sharing, if you like, regarding the technology. Now, you mentioned China's companies. They've got some amazing companies, including this Beijing-based Moonshot AI. Now, they were set up, I think, in 2023, from memory, a bunch of Tsinghua University students, and they've just launched their new generation model. It's called Kimi K3, and it's supposed to be now rivaling the best of what the world can do in terms of these AI apps. And I guess this also strengthens Xi Jinping's hand, because he's not only talking the talk in terms of the big vision, but he's done all this at a conference with more than 1,000 Chinese companies showing off thousands of their gadgets, their new AI gadgets. So showing, look at this, China, we've got all this great new stuff. Plus, we have this better vision. You can see why it would be appealing for many countries.
1: Stephen McDonnell. India famously has one of the world's largest railway networks, and it's now joined a small number of countries which are using hydrogen power in an effort to reduce carbon emissions. The Indian Prime Minister, Narendra Modi, today waved off India's first hydrogen-powered train, adorned with flowers and balloons in the colours of the Indian flag. A promotional video to coincide with the launch proudly boasts about the future of rail travel and India's place in it. Well, the new train runs on a 90-kilometre-long route in the northern state of Haryana. We're joined now from Delhi by our correspondent Arunaday Mukherjee. So, Arunaday, a lot of excitement around this new hydrogen-powered train as it made its debut.
3: Well, absolutely. This is a first, and for the reasons that you mentioned, it was a big event, and that's something that this government is also very particular about. Whenever launching something of this scale, it makes sure that it is communicated in a way in which it reaches out to the public as well, which is why you saw a huge turnout, a lot of them journalists, members of the public, and also, interestingly, a lot of school children as well, who were very, very excited. But this was obviously a government-sponsored event. Invitations had gone out. This was the first run. And I think the true test of it will be when the public starts using it on a regular basis. This is a train that is going to be running twice a day.
1: And just explain how hydrogen power works.
3: Well, this part was actually really interesting because I didn't know much about this, and I've been reading a lot about it and speaking to experts. So unlike conventional diesel trains that burn fuel to generate mechanical power, a hydrogen train carries a small power plant on board in the form of a small fuel cell. Hydrogen is stored in the train cylinders, and that combines with oxygen from the surrounding air inside the fuel cell. That produces electricity, that powers the traction motors, and the train starts moving. The only direct byproducts of this chemical reaction are water vapor and heat. There's no combustion, no smoke, no carbon emissions. So basically, in short, if you look at it, if you picture an equation, it's hydrogen plus oxygen gives you electricity and water vapor, and the train moves.
1: Yeah, that could really change carbon emissions. But how likely is that to happen right across the country, the vast railway network, given the costs involved?
3: Well, absolutely. According to some estimates, it's cost about $12 million, significantly more expensive conventionally, if you look at conventional comparisons. And experts say that these costs could fall as the technology improves, but it is definitely a big investment. Now, India is also home to a 70,000-kilometer vast rail network, one of the largest in the world. It ferried over 7 billion passengers last year. So it is going to be a challenge in that sense, cost and logistics, but this is essentially the government saying, look, this is a small step. We are demonstrating intention and ability. The train showcases India's efforts at transitioning to cleaner fuels, moving away from fossil fuels. You know, you're looking at northern India, which is more than half of the year. It is completely covered in smog and pollution, which is a huge issue. So in recent years, Delhi has been spending a lot of money to try and figure out alternatives. And as far as the railway network is concerned, billions have been poured in to try and upgrade infrastructure. India's introduced Made in India high-speed trains as well. It is also currently involved in a Japanese Shinkansen technology project as well. So they are looking to try and make some strides as far as railways is concerned.
1: Arunaday, thank you for that. Arunaday Mukherjee there. Well, talking of Japan, Japan may have its first female prime minister, but when it comes to the imperial royal family, the rules are much stricter. Women cannot ascend the throne, and they lose their royal status if they marry outside the family. This has led to a succession crisis as the number of heirs has dwindled. The Japanese parliament has now approved a bill to relax imperial succession rules. Kurumi Mori in Tokyo told me what it changes.
4: So there are really two major changes with this bill. The first is that women in the imperial family will no longer automatically lose their royal status after they marry a commoner. And we saw that happen a few years ago. So then they can keep carrying out official duties as imperial family members. And then the second major change now allows the imperial family to adopt male descendants from 11 former imperial branches. They were removed from the family after World War II. So the adopted members won't inherit the throne themselves, but the male descendants of these adopted members will be eligible. But we have to point out the key issue here that remains quite untouched in this revision. It's that Princess Aiko, the current emperor's only child, still, as a woman, she cannot inherit the throne. So this really leaves the ban on female succession and having an empress unchanged.
1: So will this be enough to save the Japanese monarchy, do you think?
4: Well, it really helps address one immediate problem, but not the bigger one that we're all talking about here on the ground. The imperial family has been shrinking for a while now, for decades, and there are currently only three men currently eligible to inherit the throne, and two of them are over 60 years old. So the revised law does help expand the number of family members that can carry out official duties, make those public appearances, but it doesn't solve the longer-term succession issue. So unless the law really changes to allow a woman to take on the throne or the line of eligible male heirs expands, the questions about the monarchy's future, they're really likely to continue.
1: And Japan's first female prime minister, Sanae Takaichi, surprisingly perhaps to some people, opposes allowing a woman to become monarch empress. How do people in Japan more widely feel about this issue?
4: Yeah, well, we had a look at a number of public opinion polls over many years, and they've consistently shown quite strong majority support for allowing a woman to become emperor. And it's often around 70 to 80% of people are in favor of having a woman as empress. Princess Aiko, the emperor's current only child, she's also quite popular with the public, but conservative politicians are saying that they want to maintain this unbroken male line, and it's really central to the tradition and legitimacy of the imperial house. So we're seeing a clear gap between public opinion and the political consensus that has really shaped the law today.
1: Kurumi Mori. Now to an exciting discovery in the search for life on other planets. Astronomers have detected an atmosphere around a rocky Earth-like planet 49 light years away that could have water on its surface. Dr. Colin Cherubin is an astrophysicist at Harvard University and the lead author of the new research, which was published in the journal Science. He told Nick Robinson more about the discovery.
20: The planet is called LHS-1140b, really cool name, I know. It is located about 49 light years away from Earth, which is actually considered to be relatively nearby for galactic standards. And it is a relatively rocky planet, exoplanet. That's a planet outside of our solar system. And it sits in what we call the habitable zone, meaning it's the right distance from its star to be the right temperature to support liquid water, which is really exciting because we know liquid water is required for life, at least for life like on Earth. And so this discovery is about the atmosphere of that planet. We have discovered an atmosphere on this planet, and this is the first time we've ever discovered an atmosphere on a rocky sort of Earth-like planet that's in a habitable zone outside of our solar system.
5: The next question then is how did you discover that?
20: Yeah, so the observation was motivated by a computer model that I developed for my PhD when I was doing some theory work. And I specifically predicted a helium-dominated escaping atmosphere from this planet, which might sound kind of exotic, but part of my thesis was sort of arguing that these helium-dominated atmospheres might actually be quite common and sort of natural stepping stones in the evolution over time of these small planets over like billions of years, and could even affect, you know, Earth-like planets and potentially even Earth in its past. So that motivated the prediction, and we went out and I got some telescope time, and we observed this planet pass in front of its star, and some of that starlight filtered through the atmosphere, and lo and behold, we found the helium that we predicted.
1: Dr. Colin Cherubin. Let's turn now to the wildfires in North America. And it's not just Canada that's suffering, as more than 800 fires burn across the country. Thick smoke from the raging fires has covered much of the northeastern United States, triggering hazardous air quality alerts in many places. Major outdoor events have been cancelled, and there are concerns the smoke could even affect Sunday's World Cup final. The Canadian province of Ontario has requested federal assistance to help Indigenous communities in the remote north whose homes have been destroyed by the fires. Bernadette Keogh reports.
6: A thick blanket of smoke is lingering over skylines from Toronto to Detroit, as well as New York, Grand Rapids in Michigan, and Pittsburgh in Pennsylvania, causing hazardous air quality alerts across much of the region. In Manhattan, a thick haze of smoke has blocked views across the city of sites including the Empire State Building and the Statue of Liberty. In Chicago, the beaches have been closed, and Toronto and Detroit have been recorded as having the worst air pollution of any cities in the world. In Canada itself, around 1,000 Ontario residents have been evacuated from their homes to the safety of Thunder Bay, which is itself suffering from the smoke. Here's local radio reporter Jacob Henriksen-Willis.
10: The air quality is disastrous. The air is
6: muddy. Residents have been evacuated from their homes to the safety of Thunder Bay, which is itself suffering from the smoke. Here's local radio reporter Jacob Henriksen-Willis.
10: The air quality is disastrous. The air is muck. I mean, just stepping outside, you can see ash in the air.

0: flames, not knowing if they'd make it through the blaze.
1: This could potentially overtake us here. This is getting a little scary.
2: Yeah.
1: Okay, y'all need to hurry up here. Like, seriously, we're encased in flames now.
0: The driver of the train and crew are now safe, but their plight has aroused concern and a lot of reaction, as Jacob Henriksen-Willis explains.
3: Well, it's absolutely incredible, right? So when we first saw it, we were scrambling to figure out if it was real or not, because we couldn't believe it, right? Literally unbelievable. And when we posted it, I had the privilege of, you know, people were calling in and I got to be like, hey, they're all safe. I got to relay the good news that they were evacuated safely, because, I mean, the video just kind of ended, right? So a lot of people were really like, these guys are, you know, they're surrounded by flames and what's going on, right?
0: Thunderstorms are predicted in Ontario over the next few days, but the rain may not be enough to make much of a difference. And with smoke drifting, there are concerns that even the World Cup final, as far away as New Jersey, could be affected at the weekend.
4: Bernadette Keogh. The US military has, for the sixth night in a row, been carrying out strikes on Iran. The US says it's hitting military targets, but Iran says civilian infrastructure, such as bridges, a railway station and an airport, have been attacked, causing deaths. Reports from Iran say it's urging its citizens to cut electricity use following the American strikes. Iran's Revolutionary Guard says they have retaliated by hitting targets in the Gulf, including Kuwait, Bahrain and Qatar. The head of the International Atomic Energy Agency says he's worried about the impact this could have on global energy supplies. Barbara Pletasha is monitoring the situation from Jerusalem.
5: The Americans have again said that they targeted military sites and military assets of the Iranians in order to prevent Iran from firing on commercial ships in the Strait of Hormuz, which is what happened last week and what led to this round of escalation. But the Iranian media have been reporting strikes on bridges. Five bridges, they said, were hit and seven people killed. Also an airport. And a railway station. You remember earlier this week, President Trump said or threatened to start targeting things like bridges and power stations next week if the Iranians insisted on keeping full control of the Strait of Hormuz. And since then, we've seen increased reports from the Iranians, increased allegations of attacks on civilian infrastructure, along with threats that if the power grid is hit, they are going to be firing on civilian infrastructure around the region. They've also stepped up threats to attack other routes that are used to ship oil and gas. Now, they didn't say which ones, but it's believed they're referring to the Red Sea, and there are reports that they have been speaking with their Houthi allies there to be ready to close that option if the U.S. strikes continue, which would be a huge further hit to the oil and gas markets. You've had the International Energy Agency warning now that global oil supplies are kind of in danger if the Strait of Hormuz doesn't open up in the coming weeks. So although both sides seem to not want to return to full-scale war, President Trump's strategy of using these kinds of military strikes to force Iran to concede on the strait did not seem to be working.
4: Barbara Plett-Usher. Here in the UK, people are watching to see what Britain's incoming Prime Minister is planning to do when he takes over from Keir Starmer next week. Andy Burnham is expected to promise a new path for the UK in a speech today after winning the support of most Labour members of Parliament and most trade unions. The former mayor of Greater Manchester was elected unopposed by the Labour Party in his rapid rise to power, but he didn't win power at the ballot box. So, who is he and what is he likely to do? Our political correspondent, Rob Watson, gave his assessment.
6: The charming to his fans, at any rate, Andy Burnham, is a bit trendier than recent British prime ministers. The Liverpool-born 56-year-old dresses fashionably, loves Britpop, has a season ticket to Everton Football Club, and plays the guitar. As to his politics, he recently posted on TikTok, where else, that they come from his teenage dislike of the Conservative Prime Minister Margaret Thatcher and her privatising government and its effect on the industrial north of his youth.
7: It was growing up in and around these streets that I saw what Thatcher's government did to places like this, the deindustrialisation, the draining away of economic, social and political power.
6: Andy Burnham is both an outsider and insider. An outsider thanks to his working-class upbringing in the North, an insider because after attending the prestigious Cambridge University, he quickly got into politics as one of

0: the bright young talents in the new Labour governments of Tony Blair and Gordon Brown. Despite not being that well known, he even tried for the Labour leadership in 2010, campaigning on themes we recognise today, including a claim to be more normal than most politicians.
1: I can give Labour something that the Tories haven't got, and that's a leader that people can relate to, whose background looks like their own, but also who has the ability to inspire.
0: He failed to win the leadership in 2010 and again in 2015. So he gave up being an MP and headed back up north to run for mayor of Greater Manchester, again sounding now familiar themes.
1: I am standing in this election as Labour's candidate to bring you that change, to make our politics more accountable than it is today, to bring it closer to home, to break the London-centric nature of politics in this country. I will be a grassroots mayor for all of Greater Manchester, for each and every one of its proud towns, as well as the city centre.
0: He quickly found himself, once elected, having to rally the city after the bombing of a rock concert in 2017 by an Islamic extremist.
1: This was an act of extremism. It certainly doesn't represent Greater Manchester. The spirit of Greater Manchester was those people throwing their doors open last night at that moment of maximum panic, welcoming people in, driving people away from danger. That is the spirit of this place.
0: Despite that, and despite confronting central government over lockdowns during COVID, something earning him the title King of the North, he's not massively well known in Britain. And having been crowned as Labour leader rather than challenged in debate, little is known about his politics, beyond his general left of centre approval of state intervention and emphasis on the less well off in society. His only big idea so far, and it's a vague one, is for the transfer of power and money out of London to the regions. And of course, a plea for a bit more optimism.
1: Imagine what things could be like if we succeed. Imagine if we could bring down the cost of energy for people and businesses and the good things that would come from that. Imagine good growth in every postcode and hope in every heart.
0: Rarely, though, has someone come to high office with so little really known about them, leaving many unsure as to whether he's a likeable lightweight or Labour's great northern hope.
2: Rob Watson, and we'll be returning with Rob in our next edition of The Newsroom to cover what Andy Burnham has to say in his speech as incoming Prime Minister of the UK.
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6: BBC News with Tom Sanders. China has accused Donald Trump of malicious smears for saying Beijing meddled in the US presidential election 6 years ago. The Chinese foreign ministry said the allegation was groundless. Mr. Trump has repeatedly made unproven claims that the vote, which he lost to Joe Biden, was rigged. Kuwait says Iranian airstrikes have damaged a power plant and water desalination stations. Iran says it targeted US military assets in Kuwait, Bahrain, Jordan, and Syria. Earlier, American forces carried out a sixth consecutive night of attacks on Iran. China's President Xi Jinping has urged the world to work together on the development of artificial intelligence. He said the technology should not be dominated by a single country. Global stock markets have continued to fall, with further losses in Asia. Japan's Nikkei index closed down more than 4%. Analysts have blamed the US-Iran war and growing investor anxiety about the AI boom. Officials in the Ukrainian city of Mykolaiv say a Russian drone attack has killed two people. They say port infrastructure was also damaged. Police in eastern Uganda say a bus has crashed on the way back from a school trip, killing at least 20 children and one adult. Initial investigations suggest the vehicle had a mechanical fault. Reports from the Democratic Republic of Congo say an angry crowd has attacked a hospital housing an Ebola treatment centre. A health worker at the facility, Nibunia, says the site was stormed by relatives of a patient who died after giving birth. India has begun operating its first hydrogen-powered train, joining a small number of countries testing the green technology. The new train runs on a 90-kilometre-long route in the northern state of Haryana. The engine emits only heat and steam as byproducts. BBC News.
7: Spain or Argentina? Only two teams can still win this World Cup. The other 46 have now felt something like the same crushing disappointment that hit France and England this week. Only one team can emerge eternal. But this tournament's not just about winning. For this special episode, we'll hear from Roger Bennett of Men in Blazers. He's a broadcaster and the guru of all things football in the United States. He'll tell us how the World Cup lit up the country.
8: It was amazing to see thousands of fans, whenever they scored across the nation, discover the beauty of football, which is to stand with strangers and throw beers in the air. But, you know, San Jose, California, Birmingham, Alabama, Hartford, Connecticut, everyone just loving it.
7: The story of this World Cup is the story we tell on this show every day about where the world and America meet and about how each shapes the other. We'll be speaking with people across the US to hear about their experiences and what trace the tournament will leave behind. From the BBC, I'm Tristan Redman in London. Today on The Global Story, what's the World Cup meant to Americans and how has it changed the United States?
9: There was a lot of trepidation around this tournament.
7: Jonathan Lemire, staff writer at The Atlantic and co-host of Morning Joe on MS Now, had some anxiety going into the World Cup.
9: There were concerns about whether tourists would want to come, whether they'd be able to acquire the visas to do so.
10: Long wait times and concerns over entry approvals are creating uncertainty for international travelers.
9: The ticket prices were just so exorbitant, it seemed.
11: The Football Supporters Europe has said it is astonished by FIFA's extortionate pricing strategy.
9: There was a sense that, like, the World Cup was arriving and no one was all that excited about it.
12: Is America shaping up to be the worst host ever for the World Cup?
9: That went away as soon as the games began. The stadiums are full. Americans are delighted to welcome international visitors. And what's been so refreshing is, at a time when America's relationship to the world has become so strained, people from all over the globe, including Europe, have come here and just been delighted. They're almost falling back in love with the United States. We had these wonderful scenes across the country. Scotland literally took over the city of Boston and, frankly, drank all of its beer. We have the Norwegians and their Viking Row celebration in Times Square. So it has been a welcome reminder at a time of still real geopolitical tensions that there's still far more that unites us than separates us.
7: And what have you seen in terms of the fans themselves on US soil being pleased or delighted or surprised about their experience in the United States?
9: One thing that's striking is how they're just amazed by America as sort of the land of plenty.
13: I've arrived at the World Cup in one of the most insane stadiums I've ever seen in my life. This is mad.
14: The Walmart is just the best tourist attraction you can have in whole United States.
9: Right now, the United States' most effective bit of soft power might be Applebee's. It might be like the chain restaurants that dot our nation's landscapes, where food is good, the service is friendly, And your visitors from all over the globe appear to be just charmed by it.
15: Pizza, fish, chicken, everything.
16: The Mexican food already also. And Fatburger and In-N-Out are our favorites.
9: This comes at a moment where the Trump administration has really cut back soft power around the globe, whether that's foreign aid across the globe to smaller things like Voice of America. And I think the World Cup has at least temporarily filled that void.
7: Well, the World Cup has happened in tandem almost with the 250th anniversary since the signing of the Declaration of Independence. Has there been a kind of complementarity there, Jonathan?
9: America 250, I think, for many Americans, was sort of underwhelming, at least at the national level. President Trump abandoned the bipartisan effort to mark the 250th anniversary and instead gave power and money to the far more partisan organization that put him at the center of the celebration. So I think people were left unsatisfied by that moment. So instead, the World Cup stepped in as sort of an unlikely source of patriotism. And I found sort of replaced almost the 250, or at least complemented the 250 in the national conversation.
7: As Jonathan mentioned there, soft power has been a real thing in this World Cup. And the most viral example emerged from a place called Lawrence, a college town in Kansas, which hosted the Algerian team.
17: We had been working, honestly, for 2 years before everything started, trying to prepare our community in many different ways.
7: Ruth DeWitt is director of community relations at Lawrence's Tourism Bureau.
17: When we found out the Algerian team was coming, we worked with the University of Kansas International Relations Department, and we started learning all about Algeria. We learned about their history. We learned how integral the men's team was to the Algerian identity. Our library had French and Arabic lessons leading up to them coming. And we feel like we were ready to embrace them when they came.
7: Tell us what it was like when the team first arrived there in Lawrence. What happened?
17: Oh, it was just a magical night. They really didn't get here until about 1 a.m. There were probably 200 Algerian fans there. We had drums, rye music, chanting, fireworks, flags waving, and I'm sure the team was surprised to see the outpouring that they got at 1 a.m.
7: Well, pretty soon after they arrived, the world started to see pictures and videos of the incredible time that the Algerian team were having with you guys in Lawrence, Kansas. What was the highlight of the team's visit for you?
17: There are so many. I'm not sure I can pick just one, but I do feel that the community training session was a turning point. Other teams were only allowing like 40 people to visit or something, but the Algerians opened up the venue to over 2,000 spectators.
7: Oh, wow.
17: Yeah. The University of Kansas band played their national anthem. And they had a clinic with some of our young footballers. They signed jerseys, they did selfies. It was just an incredible night that exceeded all of our expectations.
7: What was it like watching their matches?
17: Nerve-wracking. another favorite night of mine is the Argentina game. And we had a giant watch party. Massachusetts Street is our main street. And it was just a sea of green. We could not keep Algerian shirts in stock in Lawrence. There were so many places that sold out of Algerian shirts.
7: The images of the incredible welcome that you gave to the Algerian team went viral. People saw them all around the world.
18: I want to say thank you to Team Algeria for choosing our hometown, Lawrence, Kansas, to come here. And so welcome.
19: And 1, 2, 3, Viva l'Algérie.
7: At the same time, there are new restrictions on Algerians entering the United States that makes it a lot harder for people to visit. What do you make of the contrast between those two things?
17: I think part of why our story was so powerful is because of that very contrast. My husband and I talk about it, that a community welcomes visitors should not be a headline, but it kind of shows where we are in this day and age. And Lawrence is a place in Kansas that was founded by abolitionists who were going to form as a free state. And we wear that very, very proudly. I think we connected with the Algerian people in that same sort of self-determination from the colonization of the French. And I feel like that Lawrence spirit of injustice, and we are going to stand with them. If their country can't come, then we're going to be their home fan base. And I hope that the World Cup has shown Americans to be warm to other cultures, no matter who they are, what they look like.
7: Has this World Cup left an imprint on Lawrence and on the United States more widely?
17: I believe so. I mean, in terms of Lawrence, I think Lawrence has just gotten a summer that it is never, ever going to forget. Our mayor and our city committees are looking at forming a formal relationship, whether it's sister cities and or an economic development coalition with Algeria. Yeah, it's definitely, this whole thing has been transformative.
7: While Americans were charming all these visitors, there was also some football happening, and some fans were taking it very seriously.
20: We went to France in 1998, South Korea in 2002, 2006, we were in Germany, 2010.
7: Marcus Cranston is a retired U.S. colonel living in Las Vegas. He's a massive soccer and U.S. men's national team fan. In fact, Marcus and his wife have been to every World Cup since 1998.
20: Qatar in 2022, and this year, 2026, we've been following the national team here in the United States.
7: You have a nickname, which is Eagle Man. How did you get that nickname?
20: My wife decided that during the Brazil World Cup, we were going to wear costumes. And she was Wonder Woman. I was Aquaman, and I knew I wasn't going to wear an Aquaman costume. So I came up with this costume with an eagle mask, a full eagle costume. And from there on, it's been Eagle Man ever since Brazil.
7: Can we have a look at it, please?
20: I would look something like that.
7: Yes, very good. Also, I could see how wearing this mask, you can still drink a beer whilst wearing it.
20: That's right. The important things, right?
7: Eagle Man superfan, your first World Cup match. What was that match like in terms of being a US fan, the amount of support compared to all the USA matches you've been to see in this World Cup? What's changed?
20: I think just the number of US fans. So we sat on a street corner outside of the train station, and I think we had maybe 50 U.S. fans. This is in 98. Last week, marched in front for about a mile from our meetup spot to the stadium. We had 25,000 people in the streets marching there. This was the first time my, you know, parents were watching every game. They're calling me, asking me what a red card is, what's offsides, trying to have me explain those things. There's so many people, you know, millions of people across the United States that are now moving into that stage of understanding and interest in the game. And probably the most emotional moment was after the games, we started singing John Denver's Country Road, Take Me Home. And, you know, after the Bosnia game, to have that many people following, you know, my wife looked over at me, and I have to admit, I was crying at that point.
7: Marcus, what does being a fan of the USMNT mean to you, following them around the world and watching them play?
20: It's just a connection to the sport. As American fans of international sports, we don't often get to be the underdog. It's just a unique situation where we're not being respected. We think we're more knowledgeable than people think as far as soccer, football fans. There's that little chip on our shoulder, I think, as well, as we go around and look for, you know, just a win at the World Cup, three wins at the World Cup. You know, we're feeling pretty good about ourselves with that.
7: So you actually enjoy specifically the experience of being an underdog?
20: Oh, definitely. Yeah. probably one of the worst things that could have happened for us in this World Cup was to have the idea that we were having an advantage. So having the red card pulled back, you know, we wanted that underdog mentality. I think it hurt the team, but certainly it affected the fans too.
7: Marcus isn't the only one excited about the growing US soccer fan base.
8: I have not slept thinking about 39 days, but we'll sleep after the final. And to see this nation come alive in a way I think America really needed in this moment, and to make memories along the way has been really profound. Yeah, but I'm barely standing up right now.
7: Roger Bennett, a Liverpool-born American and founder of the Men in Blazers Soccer Media Network, has spent his adult life preaching the gospel of football in the US.
8: 1994 is when I moved here. The Men's World Cup crashed upon our shores. And back then, America really was like space to Captain Kirk. It was the final frontier, the one vast territory that was immune to football's charms. I found it quite shocking coming from Liverpool. I moved to Chicago. And I've, you know, wrote a book about the rise of football, which has been the story of my lifetime in the United States. And just before that 1994 World Cup, there was a study done that found out that football was America's 67th most popular sport and tractor pulling was number 66. But The Economist just did a study before this World Cup, and football is now the third most popular fan sport. And that rise from 1994 to 2026 has been the story of my life to witness.
7: What was it like watching football as a fan when you first arrived in 1994 compared to now?
8: It's impossible. You know, 1995, Everton, my team, were in the FA Cup semi-final, and I had to call my dad to hold the phone to Radio City so that I could follow along. It just was not on the 365 cable channels I had. So there was a long time where football did live in the shadows. We joke on our show that soccer is America's sport of the future, as it has been since 1972. It's perpetually the next big thing. But this World Cup is kind of the symbol of this turning point where it's very much the sport of the now, particularly for this young audience, massive young Hispanic audience. You know, the internet has connected them to what's going on at Liverpool, or Arsenal is close from Alabama or Michigan, as if they lived in the same postal code as the stadium. But it has, from an audience perspective, it's been magnificent to witness. The American audience is utterly, madly, truly, deeply in love with football, particularly the Premier League.
7: We're talking of local fan bases, Roger. You're a local now, you're a naturalized American. Am I right in understanding that you were supporting the US men's national team during the World Cup?
8: Yeah, I came here in 94. I was a kid, I watched this American team. I'd never seen an American kick a football. They walked onto the field with stonewashed denim jerseys. They looked like they were roadies for Hootie and the Blowfish. They didn't look like any kind of footballer I'd ever seen before. They all had like mullets and ginger, straggly fit. I was like, oh my God, this is hilarious. And I was just in from that very beginning. And, you know, they love a dream team. The men's team have remained a dream on team. And I'd say it's very much a work in progress, but I do love them.
7: How did you feel about their performance in the World Cup? Were you disappointed when they got knocked out by Belgium?
8: Yeah, it was an agony. You know, the team's motto was, why not us? You know, by the end of it, it felt like, why never us? We have 330 million Americans. They put a man on the moon. They've invented the cronut. They cannot, for the life of them, get past the round of 16. It's almost insane. It's like the one place in the world where you know that we know that you know that we know that we're not very good at this, and we feel the laughter of the rest of the world. There's a real inferiority complex. It's very difficult to defang.
7: What's the most arresting moment during the World Cup? The thing that will really stick with you?
8: There's so many. I mean, that's the joy. Of course, we'll have Lionel Messi, this divine magic. The England Azteca, I hope we don't forget that Azteca performance. It was so valiant. But there's also Cape Verde, Vizinha will be remembered. Some of the smaller nations making us know about Curaçao, their identity. But for me, the greatest memory was being at Argentina against Egypt in Atlanta, and to go to the game and to feel that stadium, the Mercedes-Benz, which is a piece of architecture ripped from the future. And suddenly it felt like you were in Buenos Aires. It was remarkable to be there. I was the only one wearing a shirt, I think, after about 20 minutes. But the atmosphere, I'm not a religious man, but it was deeply evangelical. I was with a woman who'd never been to a football game before. They were 2-0 down. We were watching Lionel Messi's last game. He was done. But the second Argentina scored, this is what was amazing. Number one, everyone started crying. The woman I was with started crying. I said, why are you crying? You're not Argentina. She said, just the overwhelming emotion that is filling this place is so deeply moving. It was stunning. And the thing that blew me away the most was that they were still 2-1 down. They were still going out, but all of them knew they'd won already because they'd seen it before. They knew what had happened. That their team, who were hunters, now had their prey in their teeth and they knew exactly how it was ended. And they were right. To see that kind of blind faith and collective understanding, that collective memory making, that's something I'll never forget.
7: Like Roger, the BBC's been covering the tournament and all its twists and turns.
1: I've been fortunate enough to cover 6 World Cups now, the last 6 in a row, and I think there's no doubt this has been the most physically demanding to cover.
7: He might not be an American, but Dan Rowan is the BBC sports editor and he's been on the road for 7 weeks.
1: Because of A, the length of it, it's the longest ever, but also the sheer scale of it. You know, it is over 3 countries, an entire continent for the first time. You're sustained by the stories on trips like this. And there's been some really fascinating ones on the field. Some of the biggest stars performed, the likes of Messi and Mbappe and Kane and Haaland, of course. And off the field, there were so many amazing stories, intriguing issues to cover, as ever it seems in a World Cup. You know, these tournaments reflect the world around us and tell us a lot about the host countries. The involvement of Iran was particularly newsworthy, of course. Scrutiny over the way that team was treated, of the fact they had to switch their training camp from America to Mexico, the controversy over the Somalian referee, Omar Arfan, who was denied entry to the US, concern over the record costs that fans faced, why and how this had become the most lucrative sports event in history. And I think that led to concerns inevitably about whether this marked perhaps the end of football being the people's game. And I think it will raise major questions of FIFA as to whether they got the balance wrong. You know, despite all of that, I leave with good memories, I think, of seeing fans from places like Panama filling Times Square in New York, Croatians marching through Dallas, the way that Boston took the Scottish fans to its heart. I think it's given a good impression of North America overseas. And I think my sense is that a lot of Americans have really enjoyed having the World Cup here.
7: What are your reflections on the role of FIFA at the end of the tournament, Dan? I mean, they have, it would seem, pulled off a successful tournament, bigger than ever before, upgraded to 48 teams. But then, of course, there's the allegations of political interference in the red card decision for the US men's national team. How do you think they've done?
1: When it comes to the expansion of the tournament, there was less jeopardy in the group stage because of the fact that 8 of the third place teams went through to the knockouts. But on the other hand, there have been some great stories that may not have happened without that expansion. And, you know, the success of countries like Cape Verde, for example, who held Spain to a draw on their debut in the tournament. There was the goalkeeper, 40-year-old Vizinha, who became one of the sort of personalities of the tournament. So that was a fairy tale campaign for them. The reality, though, is that a lot of the excitement and the drama that was created on the pitch, to a certain extent, was overshadowed by, in particular, the Balogun case that you reference. And I think for many, there is this sense that there is a bit of a crisis of confidence, a crisis of trust in FIFA, perhaps, as a result. This sense that they may have crossed a line as a result of what many see as political interference, because the US President Donald Trump lobbied the FIFA President Gianni Infantino to effectively rescind the ban that Balogun had received for his red card. And when that then subsequently happened, of course, the perception is that that led to that decision. So there is this perception, whether it's real or not, that FIFA is, you know, meddling with the integrity of the game to a certain extent. And I think it's left itself open to a charge that it can't be trusted. And it's going to be very, very interesting to see what the legacy of that is.
7: And we should say that the FIFA president, Gianni Infantino, denied having any influence over disciplinary decisions. To round off this episode and the tournament, we asked all our guests the same thing. What did this World Cup mean to them? What did it mean to the United States? And did it change anything?
1: Well, I think I'll remember it as a challenging World Cup to cover, but a fascinating one. There's been plenty of on-field moments that I think I and many others will always remember. But equally, I think it's raised serious questions about FIFA's leadership of the game as well. And I think that will leave a legacy that the governing body has to address in the years to come.
17: I have been reminded how important it is for people to be embraced and feel welcome, how little it takes to welcome someone in, and how important it is that in spite of how countries act toward one another, that human connection is just vital.
20: The biggest thing was just the number of people that were interested. To have that be the major sporting interest for 3-4 weeks in this nation, there's more and more hope that the game is going to continue to grow here.
0: I think the defining image is actually going to be thousands of fans from across the globe just marveling at the United States again and the warm embraces they've received from those who live here. Will it lead to concrete change in geopolitical relations? Possibly not. But certainly, I think right now, it is a moment of good feelings. And there haven't been that many of them in the last decade or so as the rest of the world looks at the United States and just a little bit askance, and they're just not quite sure they can trust it like they used to.
8: I just filmed with John Oliver. I thought it was beautiful. I thought it was profound. His point was, why does it take a World Cup for that kind of welcome, for that kind of warmth, for that kind of mutual respect? So we don't know how that will change things. I do believe the Lawrenceonians will be talking about this summer for many generations.
21: In Lawrence, Kansas?
8: Yeah, I'm sure they'll remember it for a long time. I do believe there'll be deep connections between the city of Boston and Scotland. I hope for a long, long time in Scotland, you are the greatest. Ultimately, the thing that will last on is the memories. We've all been bettered by this. We've all been made cross-generational memories. It's been stunning on and off the field. And I think ultimately that is the thing that will change us, is the awareness, the learning, the experiences we've shared, and no one can ever take those away from us.
7: Thank you to Jonathan Lemire, Ruth DeWitt, Marcus Cranston, Roger Bennett, and the BBC's Dan Rowan. I'm Tristan Redman, and that's it for today. Thanks so much for listening. We'll be back again next week. Cheerio.
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25: We loved it. We loved to be loved every moment of it. Then we became masters. We pushed the boundaries as far as we can push them.
24: And Michael Keegan Dolan, an award-winning dancer and choreographer from Dublin, whose work is influenced by old Irish legends. He initially got his kicks by pretending to be David Byrne from Talking Heads.
26: When I was 14, I think, was the first time I went to a disco. And I danced. And when I danced, everyone stopped and looked at me.
24: Plus, Mexican Irene Garcia Hernandez, who prefers to see the world upside down whilst dancing 36 meters above the ground in a tradition that dates back thousands of years. That's coming up after the news.
23: BBC News with Moira Alderson. President Trump has repeated allegations of widespread electoral fraud, accusing China of interfering in the 2020 presidential elections. In a television address 4 months before the midterm vote, Mr. Trump accused US intelligence officials of covering up foreign interference aimed at rigging votes against him. Stephen McDonnell reports from Beijing.
2: Donald Trump's claims of Chinese meddling are malicious smears, which have long been proven to be groundless, Foreign Ministry spokesperson Lin Zhen said. At a regular media briefing, he said Beijing had always adhered to the principle of non-interference in the internal affairs of other countries, in contrast to America, which had repeatedly done so. Earlier, President Trump used a nationally televised address to allege that Beijing had wanted to swing the election against him and had illicitly acquired 220 million files on US voters. However, he provided no proof of any subsequent voting irregularities.
23: Kuwait says Iranian airstrikes have damaged a power plant and water desalination stations. Tehran says it targeted US military assets in Kuwait and Bahrain, as well as in Jordan and Syria. Both sides are fighting for control of the Strait of Hormuz, through which 20% of the world's oil and gas is transported. More from Barbara Platt-Usher.
3: The Iranians made very clear that they will not settle for anything less than recognition of their right to regulate shipping through the Strait of Hormuz based on their interpretation of a fairly vague wording of the Memorandum of Understanding. And the Americans have said that is not acceptable, and they are responding to strikes on ships that Iran has been carrying out. So as long as those strikes continue, they will continue their military attacks.
23: India has launched its first hydrogen-powered train, joining a small number of countries testing the technology in an effort to reduce carbon emissions. The new train runs on a 90-kilometre-long route in the northern state of Haryana. From Delhi, here's Arunadeh Mukherjee.
4: Unlike conventional diesel trains that burn fuel to generate mechanical power, a hydrogen train carries a small power plant on board in the form of a small fuel cell. Hydrogen is stored in the train cylinders, and that combines with oxygen from the surrounding air inside the fuel cell. That produces electricity, that powers the traction motors, and the train starts moving. The only direct byproducts of this chemical reaction are water vapor and heat.
23: Officials in the Ukrainian port of Mykolaiv say a Russian drone attack has killed two people and damaged infrastructure. They said two Ukrainian citizens died on board one of three foreign ships hit in the attack. Earlier, officials in Odessa said that two people had been killed and eight others injured in a Russian missile strike. They said one of those killed was a woman who was walking with her children who survived. You're listening to the latest world news from the BBC. Reports from the Democratic Republic of Congo say an angry crowd attacked a hospital housing an Ebola treatment centre, forcing patients and health workers to flee. A health worker at Nyakunda Hospital near Bunia says relatives of a patient stormed the facility. The woman had gone to give birth but developed severe anaemia. The hospital refused the family's offer to donate blood. Hundreds of foreign nationals are gathering outside embassies in South Africa seeking help to return home as authorities intensify a nationwide immigration crackdown. Large crowds are camping outside the Nigerian and Malawian missions with reports of new arrivals from across the country. The Japanese parliament has maintained its bar on women succeeding to the imperial throne, even as it enacted changes to succession laws. The bill, passed by a large majority in the upper house of parliament, allows the adoption of distant male relatives over 15 back into the imperial family as long as they're single. Kurumi Mori is in Tokyo.
5: The key issue here that remains quite untouched in this revision, it's that Princess Aiko, the current emperor's only child, still, as a woman, she cannot inherit the throne. This really leaves the ban on female succession and having an empress unchanged. The revised law does help expand the number of family members that can carry out official duties, but it doesn't solve the longer-term succession issue. Unless the law really changes to allow a woman to take on the throne, this question about the monarchy's future, they're really likely to continue.
6: The Philippines has condemned a video portraying the country as a monkey, which was published by Chinese state media. Manila said the AI-generated animation was dehumanizing and racist. It shows a timid monkey wearing a traditional Filipino shirt being strong-armed by the US and Japan into confronting Beijing over the South China Sea. BBC News.
24: What makes you move? I mean, what really makes you dance? An 80s pop bop from Whitney Houston, perhaps? Or how about a track by the Brazilian Marina Lima from that same decade? Maybe you're a techno head and you dream of concrete and bass in Berlin. I've spent some of the happiest times of my life in a crowd of people who love to let go and give themselves to the music. And I adore those moments of people moving in unison as if the crowd is an entity unto itself. Dancing is like an instant holiday. It just takes me away. I don't think I can hear I Feel For You by Chaka Khan without moving. Even if I'm on a packed train, say, on my way to the Outlook studio. And on that note, I should probably introduce the programme. You're listening to the Outlook mixtape with me, Mubeen Azhar. This is our weekly dive into the archives. If you have any thoughts on what you hear today, or any of our episodes, in fact, which you can find on our website, that's bbcworldservice.com/outlook, then please do get in touch. We really do love to hear from you. Our email address is outlook@bbc.com, and you can send a message or a voice note via WhatsApp. That number is +44 330 678 2707. And who knows, you might even feature on the program. For now, we're dancing. First, the Lindy Hop. If you've never come across it before, it's all about improvising and connecting to your partner whilst listening to swing jazz. To say it's acrobatic doesn't quite cut it. Fast and frenetic, it's a cocktail of tapping and swinging, sliding and flipping, and I'm telling you, it is wild. Created in Harlem, New York, by African-American communities during the Harlem Renaissance of the 1920s and 30s, it quickly spread around the world thanks to touring performers, films, and legendary groups like the Whitey's Lindy Hoppers. They were especially known in the 30s and 40s with an era-defining move. One partner throwing the other in the air, over his shoulders and between his legs. One of those Lindy Hoppers was the late Norma Miller. She discovered the dance at just 12 years old. Nikki Barringer went to meet her back in 2015 when Norma was 95.
10: We became masters. We pushed the boundaries as far as we can push them. As simple as that. And to a rhythm. Remember, we never lost the beat of the music. And you did it within a phrase of a music.
11: I just want to go back to 1932. One famous day for you, Easter Sunday, 1932.
10: When I went to the Savoy for the first time. Twistmouth George took me up to the Savoy to dance.
11: Twistmouth George.
10: He was a man, was one of the dancers that was creating the dancing at the time in the ballroom. Now, here was a man that had a stroke, and his mouth was all the way to the side of his face. That illness was called Bell's palsy. They didn't have a name for it then. Since then, we know the meaning of different strokes. And black men in those times never went to a hot doctor, but he continually could dance, but he had the funniest face in the world.
11: And that's why he was called Twistmouth George.
10: He's called Twistmouth George.
11: And you were 12 years old, yeah, 12. And you were just dancing...
10: In the street.
11: In the street.
10: Yeah, like all kids do, because, see, the ballroom, there was no air conditioning, so these windows was wide open. So when a 15-piece band is playing in the ballroom, you can be down in the street and hear the same thing, so which made you respond to what you're hearing. So I guess I was cavorting about like all kids do, and he said, hey, kid, you know, I want you to dance with me. Would I want to come and dance with Twistmouth George? Heck yeah!
25: And I said, yes.
11: So yeah. you danced with him that afternoon?
25: That afternoon, and that was the beginning of it, I guess.
11: But later that year, mm-hmm. I understand you entered a competition with Sonny Ashby.
25: At the Apollo Theater. We were high school kids. And the Apollo Theater was having the first contest outside of the Savoy Ballroom.
11: And the Lindy had been developed by then.
25: We were the kids in the ballroom that used to do the Lindy. But we were up against the top dancers at the Savoy Ballroom.
11: But you wiped the floor, didn't you?
25: Well, because we were the kids. We were 14-year-old, and we won the contest, yeah.
11: And I understand that Herbert White, Whitey,
25: Herbert, it was his dancers we went up against. And that next morning, there was a knock on my door. I'm getting ready to go to school. And I opened the door, and there's a man standing there with two other men. They looked like thugs. Anyway, he introduced himself. He said, I'm Herbert White. I am Whitey. I saw you dance last night. And I'd love the fact for you to dance with us again and not against us. And would you like to come to the Savoy?
11: But Whitey wasn't called Whitey because of his skin, was he?
25: No. He had a white streak. That was right down the center of his hip. And that's why it was called Whitey.
11: And then he created the famous Whitey Lindehoppers.
25: Yes,
11: and
25: exactly.
11: That's you. That was you.
25: And we were the kids that was named that, yeah.
11: So when he invited you to dance, how did you feel?
25: He said the magic word. He said he wanted me to come to the Savoy. Would I? My God, I've been in bed. Wanted to come, but I wasn't allowed to go to the Savoy at 12 years old.
11: Because you were too young.
25: Oh, yeah. I was too young even when Whitey asked us. But see, Whitey had a purpose, and we were allowed to come in. And that we were allowed to come in and sit in the corner. And that was how it all began with us as youngsters in the ballroom. And Frankie came, and we used to dance every night. You remember, we were still in school. So after school, we would be able to go into the ballroom at night. And that was how Whitey formed this group.
11: And I was very amused, Norman Miller, to discover why it's called the Lindy Hop from Charles Lindbergh.
25: Charles Lindbergh took the flight across to Paris. The papers read Lindy's Hop. And Shorty was asked at the time, who was dancing at the ballroom, what did he call this dance that he was doing? He said, I call the dance the Lindy Hop.
11: That was, his flight was in 1927.
25: 1927.
11: But did you ever, I mean, looking at those dances, incredibly acrobatic. You're being thrown around, thrown over your partner's head.
25: Yes.
11: Between his legs, around his waist, upside down.
25: And in time.
11: And in time.
25: Yeah. I became a professional dancer that was dancing at the top of the peak at all times. I mean, we had been with Ethel Waters' show, and we went cross-country from New York all the way out to California on a bus. She was the first major black star we had. And she was taking her show on the road. And we were the kid dancers in the show.
11: But were you never scared? Not scared, but somebody might have thrown you just a bit too high. Did you have any injuries?
25: We had injuries. I think every part of my body was injured. Injuries? God, I have a bad shoulder, bad back, bad knees, bad ankle. I mean, it was. But see, there was no way of healing. And like when we got to making Dead to Races, that I think I hurt my ankle. But now there's no understudy.
11: And there's no time to leave your ankle
25: to repair. So they used to shoot me up with codeine so that you were able to do the show. But that was the worst thing in the world, because what happened, that you begin to develop scar tissue. And that's what my ankles are made up of, all that scar tissue today. Yeah.
11: Were you ever exhausted?
25: Yes, I went to the hospital for 6 months out of exhaustion. I was 17 and I went into the hospital, and I didn't come out until I was 18. Because I had been dancing all my life up until then.
11: Because you went down to 89 pounds, which is less than 40 kilos.
25: Oh, yeah.
11: There was nothing to you.
25: I was a skeleton.
11: And that was after your film appearance at Day in the Races.
25: Day in the Races, yeah. After the 6 months, and they were going to let me come home. My aunt said, well, don't worry about it. We'll make a fat again. My aunt used to fix me raw eggs and orange juice.
11: Raw eggs and orange juice.
25: I had to drink that every morning.
11: What, high protein and high vitamins?
25: I guess so, yeah. Oh, you got hurt badly, yeah.
11: Can you remember any particular incidences?
25: Well, yeah, you know that Frank May had a dance where he'd take the girl and he'd snatch her. Like, he'd say, she's from a squat position, and he brings her up and she goes to his shoulder. Well, when I did the step, when they snatched me, my arm came, but the body didn't come with me. So this whole thing came out of place.
11: What, so you dislocated your shoulder?
25: Ooh, it's still till today. I got to be careful because these joints come out very easily.
11: Day at the Races was a very famous Marx Brothers film. Marx Brothers being incredibly 17. Zany American. Zany,
25: they were the greatest in the world, but we never worked together.
11: Even though this was a bit in the film.
25: We did the filming, but they put the Marx Brothers in afterwards. And if you notice, we are never together in that.
11: It was just cut in.
25: It's cut in, yeah.
11: Same with Hells a-Poppin', wasn't it? That
25: Hells
11: was
25: a-Poppin', no, we were designed for Hells a-Poppin', because they were on Broadway for 5 years. So when they decided to make the movie, we were included. But we were a dance act in the meantime. But we were added, but you notice that we were all in domesticated wardrobe. Billy and I was the cook. Downs was like a chauffeur. Frankie was like from the stables. I remember you were still in a segregated America. And they had to fix it so that we looked like we were servants. And that became an issue with us later in life, where black kids said they didn't want to do what we were doing because we were servants to white people. And I heard that. Could you imagine?
11: You came on as the second couple, as the cooks, didn't you?
25: As the cook, yeah. Me and Billy Ricker, yeah.
11: You and Billy Ricker. But then after the big swing era, we had rock and roll, we had Elvis, we had the Beatles. Swing went out of fashion.
25: Completely out of fashion.
11: But it's enjoying a bit of a revival now, is it?
25: Now, that's exactly what happened. The ashes are beginning to still smolder. And as I said, the Swedes did not resurrect Lindy. They gave it mouth-to-mouth
11: But what about now? Now, Swing Patrol have brought you over to London to help rejuvenate, help revive.
25: Oh, yeah, they're part of that, definitely. But now they've enjoyed by countries. They are countries now, can you imagine?
11: Who are enjoying Swing?
25: Germany is the... I remember when we came over to Europe, we brought the Lindy over in 1935. We came to London, and we came to Paris, but we couldn't go into Germany because I had a Jewish manager and 4 black dancers. 70 years later, I went to Germany, and I saw on the floor everybody dance like Frankie Manning. That's why I wrote the song Swingin' Frankie's Way.
11: And how does it go?
25: He won't swing in his rhythm. Swing in his beat. Swing is the kind of music make you pat your feet, put on your dancing shoes, throw away your blues, cause today we're swinging Frankie's way.
24: Norma Miller of the Whitey's Lindy Hoppers speaking to Nikki Barringer back in 2015. Though the Lindy Hop started over a century ago, our next dance story is inspired by events much older and far more mythological. Michael Keegan Dolan is an Irish choreographer and dancer who was raised in Dublin on folk tales. Today, he stages modern reworkings. For instance, when he staged the Russian ballet Swan Lake, the tale of a beautiful princess who'd been turned into a swan by an evil magician, Michael drew upon one of his favourite Irish legends, the Children of Lear. Here he is in conversation with Joel Fidgen in 2020.
9: We don't really do the Once Upon a Time where I'm from. You say there once was a king, and his name was Lear, and he had 4 beautiful children, but his wife died. He remarried her sister. Her name was Aoife. Aoife was jealous of the relationship between Lear and his 4 beautiful children, so she decided to kill them.
26: and she asked one of her servants to murder them while they were travelling. But the servant refused to do it, so she tried to kill them herself but didn't have the courage, so she used her magic and she changed them into swans for, it's very specific, for 900 years.
12: And the end?
26: Well, Aoife was turned into a kind of a negative spirit for all eternity as a punishment for what she did. And the children stay together for these 900 years, 300 years on three different lakes. And there's different endings, but they eventually turn back into people, but they're very, very old and they die.
12: Right. What is it that appeals to you so much about that story?
26: It forces you to connect with nature in a different way. So when you perceive a swan or see a swan or also a hare, there's always this idea in the back of your mind that this might be a person. Of course, that's slightly odd or ridiculous idea, but to remember that nature is magical and that nature in some way is deeply connected to us, and that by telling children stories that these animals are also potentially people, I suppose you start to develop an enormous empathy for nature. And I certainly have never have considered, remember that nature is magical and that nature in some way is deeply connected to us, and that by telling children stories that these animals are also potentially people, I suppose you start to develop an enormous empathy for nature. And I certainly have never have considered ever hunting a swan or hunting a hare.

0: to eat this wild animal. But to me, it connected me right back to my Celtic ancestry, where the hare was connected with the female, the goddess, to the moon, to all that kind of magic. I would never, ever consider eating a hare.
1: So you'll eat an animal if it's not in a folktale. Is that the basic rule?
0: Well, no. I mean, these stories, ultimately I became a vegetarian, and then...
1: Because of the stories?
0: I need to go to a very, very eminent psychologist to understand fully why I decided to become a vegetarian at a very early age. But it has something to do with, with consuming these beautiful, intelligent creatures. It just seems a little bit unnecessary. Because in my case, I can live very happily on potatoes and milk and butter. But I'm married to a French woman now, so I do eat meat occasionally. Because if I don't, I can get into a lot of trouble around the dinner table in Brittany.
1: So all these folk tales, were they told at home, at school? How did you pick them all up?
0: They're everywhere. They're everywhere. Everything is communicated in Ireland through stories. If you go to buy a car, you start with a story. You know, how much of that car? How's it going? I know you. Your father played for Clongish, didn't he? He did. I remember the day he scored a point from the halfway line. Like, we use story to massage the moment, to kind of understand each other and then to do the business or whatever. I felt like story was everywhere. But I didn't grow up in a household like some of my colleagues where Irish culture was championed. My father wasn't keen on indoctrinating me with the love of Irish culture. I think he saw it as a backward step. He could speak fluent Irish, but he never spoke Irish to me. It was kind of kept from me as maybe a potentially threatening thing, a thing that perhaps would lead me astray. But in spite of that, it was coming at me from all sorts of places. Wherever I could find it, I sought it out.
1: You were in quite a big family, weren't you, growing up? How many siblings?
0: Well, not small compared to other families, but I was the youngest of six children.
1: So of your six siblings, mm-hmm. were they all magically inclined? Or were you a bit different?
0: I was definitely a bit different. I definitely was possessed by a dance-related spirit. I discovered it first when I started going to discos, we called them. When I was 14, I think, was the first time I went to a disco. And I danced. And when I danced, everyone stopped and looked at me.
1: Describe the dance moves then.
0: God, they were all improvised. They were pretty wild. Wild, frenzied, I'd say.
1: But you got the girls, did you?
0: I used to get the girls when I had hair. I was quite charming when I was 14.
1: If you were sort of regarded as somewhat different for doing your disco moves, you've already said your father wanted you to follow a, you know, very straight course. And what did he make of your disco side?
0: I was about to leave for London to become a dancer. But it was a very sad time initially. I still remember he drove me, it's like a scene from a movie. He drove me to Dublin Airport. He was so upset, he couldn't speak. He took my bags out of the car, put them on the tarmac, and he drove off.
1: Upset that you were leaving or that you were going to be a dancer?
0: Both, I think. I think he was upset that I was leaving. I think he was upset that I was going to be penniless. He assumed that I would have a very hard life following the path that I had chosen. I wondered, did he think I was gay and was he worried about me? I don't know. My dad didn't say very much. Men of his generation from Ireland, like men of, you know, in this country, they were very internal, you know. They didn't say very much about how they felt. But the story ends well, though. In 2005, my father died. But about a month before he died, I had created a show for the Dublin Theatre Festival called The Bull, based on a very Irish myth called the Táin. It's in Irish. And it was a little bit controversial, and people were writing letters to the Irish Times about me. And one of the letters finished by saying, "Don't give up the day job, Keegan Dolan." And my father wrote a very beautiful letter back to the paper in my defence, which got printed. And in that letter, there was some really nice resolution in our relationship. He had come around, and I think he was really proud that I had kind of trodden this peculiar path and kept my integrity. So, it ended well, the story. Yeah. I didn't know it, but I really loved my father. Yeah.
1: When did you start giving an Irish flavour to your work?
0: I guess through my work, I was being forced to address stuff about my relationship to who I was. And around 2008, I was in Mexico and I met a guy who was a psychologist and a shaman. You know, in Mexico, it's no problem to be both. And we were talking about his indigenous culture and how the Spanish had kind of pushed it down, how it had been lost. And I was saying, yeah, a lot of my culture has been lost. I don't really know how we dance. Like, I don't really buy into the river dance as my dance because it doesn't involve the arms. It doesn't involve the hands or the head or the neck. So he said to me, look, you need to reinvent your

0: your tradition. Go and make some new dances. Go and make some new stories, or take the old stories and make them work. And I kind of got busy about doing that. Mm. And I think being happy about where you're from is much more energizing than being kind of unhappy about where you're from.
1: But it's interesting that you mentioned river dance because, of course, you know, this is how Irish dance is perceived by the world. Yeah. Ever since they performed at the Eurovision Song Contest and became internationally famous and, you know, all the leg flying, how would you describe it?
0: People dancing in lines with big hair.
1: Do you like it?
0: I think it has brought a lot of investment to Ireland. A lot of Irish dancers who couldn't make a living being professional dancers can make a living now, and I guess that's a really good thing. It's really not for me. I was never a part of that.
1: Is there another Irish folk tale that you are itching to put on the stage?
0: I would love to do a piece that would finally put to rest my discomfort with who I am in terms of my Irishness. I think I would love to feel good about being Irish and not to feel sad about being Irish anymore. I have two young children now, and sometimes they ask me questions about Irish history, and it's generally very sad, you know, our story. And I'd love that story to somehow stop or be renewed or have a new beginning. But I need to do it sincerely. I can't just pretend that the famine didn't happen, or that the War of Independence didn't happen, or the Civil War didn't happen. But I would love to be free of the gloom of Irish history.
2: A testament to the power of dance to tell stories there, from Michael Keegan Dolan. He was speaking to Joel Fidgen. After the break, how a girl fought against limits imposed by her family, as well as her own fears to dance in the clouds. The Dance of the Flyers is around the corner. We're back in a bit.
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5: I'm Lisa Chang. 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
6: BBC News with Moira Alderson. China has accused Donald Trump of malicious smears for saying Beijing meddled in the US presidential election 6 years ago. The Chinese Foreign Ministry said the allegation was groundless. Mr. Trump has repeatedly made unproven claims that the vote, which he lost to Joe Biden, was rigged. Kuwait says Iranian airstrikes have damaged a power plant and water desalination stations. Iran says it targeted US military assets in Kuwait, Bahrain, Jordan and Syria. Earlier, American forces carried out a sixth consecutive night of attacks on Iran. China's President Xi Jinping has urged the world to work together on the development of artificial intelligence. He said the technology should not be dominated by a single country. Officials in the Ukrainian city of Mykolaiv say a Russian drone attack has killed two people. They say port infrastructure was also damaged. The United Nations has called for a prompt investigation into the reported deaths of dozens of protesters and law enforcement personnel in Pakistan-administered Kashmir. There's been a wave of unrest ahead of regional elections later this month. Reports from the Democratic Republic of Congo say an angry crowd has attacked a hospital housing an Ebola treatment centre. A health worker at the facility near Bunia says the site was stormed by relatives of a patient who died after giving birth. Hundreds of foreign nationals are gathering at embassies in South Africa, seeking help to return home as the authorities intensify a nationwide immigration crackdown. Large crowds are camping outside the Nigerian and Malawian missions. India has begun operating its first hydrogen-powered train, joining a small number of countries testing the green technology. The new train runs on a 90-kilometre-long route in the northern state of Haryana. The engine emits only heat and steam as byproducts. BBC News.
2: Welcome back to the Outlook mixtape from the BBC World Service with me, Mubin Azar. We've been dancing our way through the archives, and right now we're moving to Mexico. Luis Morris went to meet Irene Garcia Hernandez in 2023 to find out what it's like to dance 36 meters above the ground.
7: Yo vi a los señores, a unos señores de rojo. Así que nada más me recuerdo que vi unos señores de rojo subiendo.
8: I remember that I saw some men in red climbing this 36 meter pole and flying from the top.
7: Y vuelan. Yo no veía en ese tiempo el lazo.
8: At that time, I didn't notice the rope or see that they were attached at all. I said, no, those men are flying. I thought I want to do that, huh? I loved it. I was fascinated. It looked to me like they were almost reaching the sky and touching the clouds. I think that was the first thing that made me fall in love with it. I first saw it when I was 6 years old, and it really struck me. I decided that someday I will be a flyer, and, well, let's say I wasn't a normal girl.
7: Por no ser una niña normal, digamos.
9: Irene García Hernández was most definitely not a normal girl, nor is she a normal woman. A rebellious streak led to Irene becoming one of the few female flyers in Mexico in the pre-Hispanic tradition known as the Danza de los Voladores, or Dance of the Flyers. This dance involves five people climbing a huge mast, and while one person remains at the very top, the other four launch themselves from its summit into the sky. Tied by a strong rope around the waist, they fly upside down, circling the pole until they once more reach the earth. Irene grew up in small towns across Puebla State, central Mexico, the middle child of nine siblings.
7: Somos una familia numerosa.
8: We're a large family, so I think my mom had a baby about every 2 years. We were very close as kids, very happy, and I was bold. I've always been very bold. I had a nice childhood in a way. Nice, although difficult, because if I didn't obey, I was hit, not badly, but a little.
7: Crecí en un lugar, en un pueblito, digamos, normalmente las niñas.
8: Well, I grew up in a small town. Let's say normally the girls start helping their mom, but household chores weren't my thing. But I would help my dad. He was a truck driver, so I would see him going to fix his car, and I would follow and chop wood, because it's one of the chores you have to do at home. But it's usually the boy's job. So I swapped with my brother because he preferred to be with my mom cooking, making tortillas and things like that. And well, that's what I mean by not being a normal girl. I didn't like spending much time at home sitting still. I wanted to ride my bike and play with my friends. I was fascinated by other things that were more adrenaline-fueled, let's say.
7: Más adrenalina, digamos.
9: When Irene was 13, she moved to live with her in the town of Quetzalan del Progreso. It was here where she'd first seen the dance that had so captivated her as a little girl. And where she would first see women flyers, too.
7: Afortunadamente, aquí en Quetzalan ya empezaba a las mujeres a danzar.
8: Unfortunately, here in Quetzalan, women were already starting to dance. I used to see the women rehearse. They were all older than me, and I decided to follow them. And at first, they said, no, we can't help you join because We don't want to have problems with your brothers, or no, because we don't want to have problems with your mom.
9: Of course, that wasn't going to put Irene off.
8: I said, no, you have to accept me. I was persistent. I used to go and watch every rehearsal, and they kept putting me off. But I would keep coming, and I would bring them sodas.
7: Entonces, comencé a practicar.
8: So I started to practice. I already knew the music, and I thought if I practice hard enough and they see that I know the dance on the ground before climbing, then maybe they will accept me. Finally, they said yes, yes.
9: But while the group may have finally allowed her to train with them, Irene also had to persuade her grandmother to allow her to practice, knowing that her parents wouldn't approve.
7: Yo le he dicho, ay, abuelita, no seas mala. No me gusta lavar los trastes, los odio.
8: I'd say, ay, granny, please, let me do it. I hated washing up, but I started to help her do all the washing, and I was really helping her out. So she said, okay, fine, do what you want, but just be very careful. So I started practicing when I was 16, and from then on it became part of my life. And my grandmother, oh, thank God, she didn't tell my parents anything, because if she did, I knew that they wouldn't let me live with her anymore. And I was fine there. After 3 years, I told them, well, actually, I think they found out before. My mom asked me why I practiced the dance of the Voladores, and I said, well, no, mom. It's just the neighbors gossiping.
7: Los vecinos chismosos.
9: Immersed in her training, Irene learned more about the history behind the dance that had so bewitched her as a child.
7: El punto más importante.
8: The most important part of the dance is flying. That's why it's called Dance of the Voladores, right? It's an ancestral rite. It used to be performed every 52 years, every rebirth of the sun, and only men used to dance. There are 5 dancers. One represents the sun. The other 4 are the 4 cardinal points, the seasons, and the elements the earth needs to live.
7: La danza, el elemento principal es el árbol.
8: And the main element is the tree, which connects the 3 worlds, the underworld, the world above, which is the sky, which we can't touch, right? And the earthly world, which is us.
7: Primero vas, seleccionas el árbol que vas a cortar, lamentablemente cortar.
8: Our dance requires a ritual. You ask permission and forgiveness from nature for the tree that we sadly cut down for the bone. And from that moment, we also have our music.
7: Es una flauta y un tambor.
8: It's simple, but makes a beautiful harmony, just using a flute and a drum.
9: The mast is planted in a deep hole, along with the ingredients for mole, a special type of Mexican sauce, and a splash of alcohol for good measure. Exchanging life for life, a turkey is also killed and buried at the base.
8: We want the tree to absorb it so that it continues to live as long as we use it and to protect us.
7: Se hacen unos nudos alrededor del árbol para que tú puedas ascender.
8: Then the dance continues, and knots are tied around the tree so that you can climb up. When you get to the base of the tree, you dance to the 4 cardinal points, and in a way, you offer up your life and your spirit. And you ask permission to jump from the top. When we descend, it's like throwing seeds to the earth, fertilizing the earth.
9: Soon, it was time for Irene's first flight, after 6 months of training.
7: Yo estaba emocionada, emocionada por ser parte de la danza.
8: I was so excited to be part of the dance. I didn't realize how dangerous it was. 1 month passed, and then 3, and one day, I said, I feel ready.
7: Pero ahí es donde comprendí que necesitabas fuerza mental, porque tus brazos, del miedo, dejan de moverse.
8: But that's when I understood that you really needed mental strength, because your arms stopped moving out of fear. Your feet stopped moving too. And well, when I got halfway up, I looked down and I thought, oh no. And I wanted to get down, but my feet didn't react. But my friend told me, you can do it. You're going to be fine.
7: Vas a estar bien y todo eso. Entonces, continué, subí, Llegué temblando arriba, yo creo que llegué.
8: So I kept going, climbing. I was shaking, shaking, shaking. I think I arrived at the top looking purple and green. At the top, my colleague tied a rope around my waist and said, "Don't move, don't panic, and don't tremble." And well, we were about to go backwards. We were at the top sitting on a square base. And my colleague said he'd let me know when to go, and then...
7: Lánzate, lánzate.
8: Go, go, go for it, go for it, go for it. That process of launching yourself from the top is literally trusting yourself. You can see that you're tied up, but your mind doesn't recognize it. Your mind thinks you're jumping into the void and that you're going to die.
7: Entonces me lanzo y cuando el compañero me dice, ah, estás lista ya, hay espacio.
8: So I jump and I don't know how, but I manage to grab hold of the base somehow. And while everybody's descending, I'm still hanging on. It was dramatic. And my colleague said, "You're going to injure the others. I mean, if one person stays, they can knock into the others." And I was like,
7: "No, no puedo, no puedo, no quiero, ya no quiero, ya no quiero."
8: No, no, I can't, I can't, I don't want to, I don't want to anymore. And he said, "You're brave, you can do it." No, no, no, I don't want to. And then he said, "Sorry, skinny," and he stepped on me. And it hurt so much that I let go.
7: Okay, como dos metros libres y así.
8: I let go and free fell for about 2 meters until felt the sharp tug and bounced up when the rope around my waist was pulled out. It hurt and it, in a way, it was ugly. Then he told me, "Open your hands." And I stretched out my arms and I felt the air. It erased the fear that I had. And I said, "Yes, yes, this is what I want." And I think I have always been looking for this freedom that the dance of the Voladores gives me. In the dance, I found the freedom of everyday life.
7: Bajé verde, eso sí, bajé verde, y bajé temblando, parecía yo becerrito recién nacido.
8: Ay, but I descended with a green face and shaking. When I landed, I was like a newborn because I put my feet down. They were hurting and I was shaking. I remember that I felt like my body was completely empty. My head hurt and they gave me water. They poured alcohol on my head to calm me down because they thought I would die from the shock. But no, I think that the strong feeling and then the relief was what made me continue. I said, "Here I am. I intend to dance until my body can't take it anymore."
7: Y danzar hasta que mi cuerpo aguante.
9: Wow. So I heard you met your partner at the top of the pole for the dance. You met in the air for the first time.
7: Sí, ya había participado en otras localidades.
8: Yes, this was a performance at a fair in Quetzalan. I climbed to the top and after about 5 minutes, a guy comes up and I saw him right opposite each other, just like we're sitting now. I saw him and I liked him and I think we noticed each other at the same time. I had never seen this guy before. It was something magical because we met at height in the sky. I've never heard of this happening before.
7: Ni en el bonchi sucede esto.
9: So what was going through your mind then after having this electric meeting at the top of the mast and then having to descend and perform in the dance?
8: Yes, I think it was more intense because of the context in which we met. Suddenly someone comes along and I meet him in the most special place for me, which is in the dance. It was wonderful.
7: Estaba enamorada de la danza y pues del chico este.
9: Irene and her partner ended up dancing in the same group, Los Caballeros Águila, the Eagle Knights. They've even brought back the traditional feathered cloaks of their ancestors, with a beaked helmet so they look like eagles soaring around the pole. Although Irene is the only woman in her group, She says she's not treated any differently.
7: Mis compañeros que tienen también mi misma edad, como que no les importa.
8: My peers who are the same age as me don't care that I'm a woman. I haven't retired once since I started. I'm 34 years old. I am a mother of two daughters. And for example, when I met my partner, he never told me to stop dancing. And well, it wasn't like I was going to obey anyway.
7: Y bueno, yo tampoco iba a obedecer.
9: Naturally, it wasn't long until her daughter, Yoali Nite, wanted to fly herself.
7: Cuando voló por primera vez fueron los 6 años.
8: She was 6 years old. It was the first important decision in her life. It was at her graduation from kindergarten when we asked her what she wanted to do to celebrate. And she said, I want to go and fly. So she was 6 years old the first time she flew.
9: That's so young, so little. I mean, were you nervous watching her climb the mast for the first time?
7: No, no la quería ver. Creo que no la vi.
8: I was too nervous to watch her. I thought, no, I don't want to see her fly. Now I understood why my mom refused to see me. I always thought it was because she didn't love me. But it was just because she didn't want to see me risk my life.
7: Imagínate ver a tu hijo arriesgar de cierta forma a tu propio hijo.
8: I mean, imagine seeing your child risk themselves. And we've been questioned about whether we're good or bad parents, but I believe we're good parents. Because life is dangerous in itself. So as long as you remove other risks and always take care of them, then that's good. We've introduced her to our culture and our passion, and she's not obliged to dance, but to this day, she loves the dance.
7: Y hasta la actualidad, ama la danza.
9: How does this unusual experience of seeing the world upside down affect your perspective on other things in life?
7: No, es impresionante. Es impresionante. No tengo palabras para describir esa sensación tan bonita de la danza.
8: It's incredible. Incredible. I have no words to describe that beautiful feeling of flying. It literally gives me freedom. I think it's a refuge from everyday life, and I've been able to see the world upside down. I think the world is more beautiful upside down than the right side up.
7: El mundo se ve tan bonito al revés. Creo que es más bonito al revés que al derecho.
2: Whilst I adore dancing, I think I'm going to stick to doing it on the ground. That was Louise Morris speaking to Irene Garcia Hernandez about dancing in the sky. Well, it's the start of the weekend. I don't know what you're up to, but I'm going to boogie woogie for at least some of mine. So from me, Mubin Azar, and the whole Outlook team, thanks for listening. Until next time, take care.

0: You are listening to the BBC World Service, and now, Witness History, with me, Ivana Davidovic. To mark 90 years since the start of the Spanish Civil War, we're going to tell the story of a young refugee who returned home to her country, which was on the brink of dictatorship.
1: Spain's atrocity-spangled civil war burns and butchers into its ninth week. Already it's estimated that 25,000 have been killed, but less than half of those have died on a battlefield. Night after night, all over Spain, men are torn from their weeping families, lined up and shot. Scores of cities, towns and villages have been bombarded and burnt.
0: The war was fought between the Republicans, who supported Spain's elected left-leaning government, and the Nationalists, a right-wing rebel coalition led by General Francisco Franco. While half a million refugees initially fled Franco's fascist forces, around half chose to come back while the war was still raging on. One of those returnees was 8-year-old Felisa Umbon San Vicente from the village of Urduliz, next door to Bilbao in the northern Basque country. It's an autonomous community in the western Pyrenees, straddling the Spanish-French border on the Bay of Biscay. It has its own ancient language called Euskera. Felisa had already spent several months as a refugee in neighbouring France when in 1937 her mum decided she'd rather bring her children back home.
2: Bilbao falls. At the feet of the conquering insurgents lies the capital of the Basque province. And as the tide of war rolls closer, inhabitants flee. And the victors enter. Their Carlist levies from the neighbouring province of Navarre. Their Moors from across...
3: I was Basque. The Basque people didn't support Franco.
0: With Bilbao now under Franco's rule, little Felisa settled into a routine, but it was nothing like she had expected it to be.
3: I was supposed to start school before the war starts, and I was excited because I was going to go with my sister, so I didn't. And then when I came back and I went to school, all I did, we had to learn all the fascist songs. El Carasol, we had to sing with the hands like that.
0: With a raised hand.
3: With a raised hand.
0: Do you remember any of the songs still?
3: It's not the music. El Carasol con la camisa. Que tú portaste esa all that, yeah. And then you finish, Viva Franco. Arriba España, Viva Franco. Yeah. So it wasn't... It wasn't nice.
0: While at school, they loudly cheered, "Long live Franco, long live Spain." Felisa and her friends and family had to hide their Basque identity, and parents were scared to speak in front of their children.
3: We couldn't speak Basque. We couldn't even sing anything in Basque. We had to be careful. So you were told before you go out, do not talk about that. The grown-ups, they never wanted to go in front of the children. We were sent out because they were afraid we were going to repeat things.
0: And the consequences of speaking carelessly could be deadly. People would be imprisoned and some would never return, including Felisa's cousins.
3: They shoot him in front of the children because they were left-wing and there were two brothers.
0: In this atmosphere of fear, people were even distrustful of their own community.
3: It was a lot because, so a lot of people, they were denouncing even neighbours for one thing or the other. They paid them.
0: Were they also Basque people that were working for the regime?
3: Yeah, of course, yeah. In the Basque country, it was terrible with Franco.
0: Do you remember Franco ever visiting your town?
3: Well, Franco... He went once and the Basques didn't want him and he said he was going to make them suffer and he did. He never went back.
0: The political situation in Europe was also weighing heavily on everyone's minds. Just as their own civil war was ending, Spaniards were terrified of what was happening in the rest of Europe. Adolf Hitler's Nazi Germany accelerated its aggressive expansionism and racial persecution, culminating in the invasion of Poland in September.
2: Responsibility lies on the shoulders of one man, By his latest act of naked aggression, Hitler has committed a crime not only against Poland, but against the whole human race. Already German troops, guns and planes have crossed the Polish border to kill and to destroy.
3: I heard all about Churchill, Hitler, all the nurses, they were completely all the time talking about. They were worried that we weren't to start going in the war as well with them. We just finished one, we don't want another one. Everything was Russian. Terrible.
0: That rationing led to what became known as Los Años del Hambre, the hunger years.
3: I remember I was walking in Bilbao with my mother, and I said, look, he's eating the bananas, the oranges and peel. And my mother told me off. It was a man picking up that and he was eating from the floor. So there were people hungry.
0: Felisa was one of the luckier ones, as her father got work abroad and managed to send money to his family, even for little luxuries.
3: And then when my father starts back again to normal, we have coffee, we have sugar from Cuba, we have everything. So my mother will be toasting the coffee in the house with all the windows closed.
4: Why did she keep all the windows closed?
3: Because she didn't want the neighbors to know she has coffee. When you have something, you can give to a neighbor or something, but you can't feed the whole world and you feel guilty. You are having and they are not having.
0: The Spanish Civil War ended in 1939 with a total victory of nationalist forces led by General Franco. It's estimated around 500,000 people died during the conflict. Looking back, what was living through all of that death and destruction like for Felisa?
3: Funny enough, I realize when I see the war and children, they go through hell and they don't cry. And that's what you do. You don't even cry. You know something is very wrong. And you know that crying is not going to give you peace or anything. You just keep quiet and watch. And I think that's what I did. Nothing else. Because you can see your parents, the grown-ups, everybody's worried. Everybody is nervous. Everybody else is not normal. Nothing is happening that's normal. And then you don't even miss the things you used to have. You just even forget, I think. You know, I didn't even think of my toys or nothing at all. So it's very strange how we behave in cases like that. It's very, very sad.
0: Felisa eventually moved to the UK, to London, in 1954, when she was 25. She was working as a nanny and then married and had children. Although when Franco died in 1975 and living under his rule was two decades behind her, she says she could hear celebrations all the way from Bilbao.
3: The people that have champagnes in the fridge waiting for him to die when he got ill. And the day he died, I don't know how many bottles of champagne they were drunk in the Basque Country.
0: Apart from a few years living in Paris, Felisa Umbon San Vicente, now Portelli, has made London her home for the past 70-odd years. She still lives independently at the age of 97. She was speaking to me, Ivana Davidovich, for Witness History.
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7: I will be a leader for the North, the South, the East and the West, for Scotland, Wales and for Northern Ireland.
6: Britain's incoming Prime Minister, Andy Burnham, lays out his vision in his first speech as Labour leader. Also coming up in the newsroom with me, Janet Jaleel. Amid much fanfare, India launches its first hydrogen-powered train, joining a small group of countries using the green technology. Could smoke from the wildfires in Canada disrupt this weekend's World Cup final in the US? Japan relaxes its strict royal succession rules, which bar women from ascending the throne. But do the changes go far enough? And astronomers discover a planet with Earth-like conditions.
8: This is the first time we've ever discovered an atmosphere on a rocky sort of Earth-like planet that's in a habitable zone outside of our solar system.
6: That's all coming up after this bulletin of World News.
9: BBC News with Moira Alderson. Kuwait says Iranian attacks have damaged a power plant and water desalination stations. Iran says it targeted US military assets in regional countries in response to another round of American strikes overnight. Barbara Platusha is monitoring developments from Jerusalem.
10: The Kuwaitis said the power plant strike sparked a fire and disrupted production, although firefighters had brought the blaze under control. Iran also reported targeting U.S. assets in Bahrain, Oman, Qatar and Jordan, and for the first time in Syria. Tehran said it was responding to deadly U.S. strikes that included five bridges, a railway station and an airport. Earlier this week, President Trump threatened to hit civilian infrastructure if Iran refused to give up control of the Strait of Hormuz. Iran has vowed a crushing response across the region if its power grid is attacked. Its energy ministry has called on citizens to reduce their use of electricity as summer weather and war place the system under strain.
9: Hundreds of foreign nationals are gathering outside embassies in South Africa, seeking help to return home as authorities intensify a nationwide immigration crackdown. Large crowds are camping outside the Nigerian and Malawian missions, with reports of new arrivals from across the country. Phumzile Vilani reports from Johannesburg.
11: South African police say more than 8,000 undocumented migrants have been arrested in the past 2 weeks in a nationwide operation in response to protests against illegal immigration. So far, some 63,000 undocumented migrants have been deported or repatriated in recent weeks, according to government officials. Campaigners have been calling for stricter immigration controls, saying the unchecked influx of foreign nationals was putting a strain on the country's resources.
9: India's launched its first hydrogen-powered train, joining a small number of countries testing the technology in an effort to reduce carbon emissions. The new train runs on a 90-kilometre-long route in the northern state of Haryana. It's powered by a 1,200-kilowatt hydrogen fuel cell propulsion system, emitting only heat and steam as byproducts. This school pupil welcomed the new service in his home state.
12: It is a very nice initiative. It is the only train that releases water vapors by taking hydrogen gas. And this initiative is taken to reduce pollution because in today's world, global warming is increasing so much.
9: The European Union is proposing to water down the limits placed on greenhouse gas emissions, allowing businesses to emit more carbon dioxide than previously planned. Major emitters currently have to buy carbon credits, but these will now be cheaper, and there will be more opportunity to obtain carbon credits for free. The proposals still need to be approved by the EU's member states and by the European Parliament. If passed, they would also delay plans to achieve net zero emissions of CO2. BBC News. The United Nations has called for a prompt investigation into the reported deaths of dozens of protesters and law enforcement personnel in Pakistan-administered Kashmir. A spokesman for the UN Human Rights Chief, Volker Turk, called for calm following a wave of unrest ahead of regional elections later this month. He also said the arrested leaders of the movement behind the protests had to be given access to legal representation. Reports from the Democratic Republic of Congo say an angry crowd attacked a hospital housing an Ebola treatment centre, forcing patients there and health workers to flee. A health worker at Nayakunde Hospital near Bunia says relatives of a patient stormed the facility. The woman had gone in to give birth but developed severe anaemia. The hospital refused her family's offer to donate blood. Britain's governing Labour Party has officially declared Andy Burnham its new leader, paving the way for him to replace Keir Starmer as Prime Minister. Mr. Burnham, a former government minister, served as Mayor for Greater Manchester for almost a decade. In his first speech as leader, he pledged that his Labour Party government would give hope back to people.
7: This generation of politicians, myself included, have failed to challenge a political culture and an economic model that simply doesn't work well enough for ordinary people. 4 decades of the neoliberalism that began in the 1980s have not been kind to the places that built our party.
9: The Japanese parliament has maintained its bar on women succeeding to the imperial throne, even as it enacted changes to succession laws. The bill, passed by a large majority in the upper house of parliament, allows the adoption of distant male relatives over 15 back into the imperial family as long as they're single. It also lets women keep their royal status after marrying a commoner, something already allowed for men. That's the latest. BBC News.
13: You're listening to The Newsroom from the BBC World Service with me, Janet Jaleel. The man who will soon be Britain's 7th Prime Minister in 10 years has been laying out his vision in a short speech after being selected as leader of the governing Labour Party. Andy Burnham will take over running the country on Monday when Keir Starmer steps down. But so far, he has provided few details of what he plans to do to boost Britain's stagnating economy and help people struggling with the cost of living. Mr. Starmer was forced to stand down because of long-running divisions in the Labour Party, many of whose members want more government spending. Mr. Burnham, who only returned to Parliament a few weeks ago, said Labour was now united and would put its strength at the service of, as he put it, people and places who have been waiting too long for politics to let them hope again.
7: I want people to say once again that Labour are for us. I want that to just fall off people's tongues, and we can do it. We can be that party, the party that puts more power in people's hands, drives good growth in every postcode, and puts hope in every heart, that gets the country pulling together again and moves beyond the divisions of recent years, all people and all places, public and private sectors, in a new sense of unity.
13: Our political correspondent, Rob Watson, was listening to Mr. Burnham's speech.
14: He said a lot of the things that the previous 6 prime ministers have said these last 2 years, Jeanette, and that is that Britain needs to look after those sort of places and people left behind to try and make the society more equal, to spread opportunity everywhere. But what sort of stood out for me was his promise to make this the biggest change in 40 years, and he essentially was making a broad brush argument that the privatisation in Britain and the liberalisation of the economy from Mrs. Thatcher onwards in the 1980s had been a mistake and had badly affected working class parts of the United Kingdom. Now, exactly how he's going to achieve this biggest change in 40 years isn't entirely clear. He said he'd set out a path when he becomes Prime Minister next week. But it is clear that he's clearly a politician of left of centre and thinks that the solutions lie in more public ownership, more and more public control, more state intervention and more devolution, more spreading power from London, Britain being a very centralised country, to other bits of England and the rest of the United Kingdom.
13: Yes, this all sounds very ambitious, but he hasn't yet named his top team, and he's going to become Prime Minister on Monday.
14: Yes, he's promised to set out his team and the policies that they will be pursuing, because, of course, what really marks out Andy Burnham becoming Prime Minister is that nobody has attained high office in recent years with so little scrutiny of exactly what his policies will be, what his team will be, what his style of governing will be. And that's because the Labour Party decided to go for a coronation rather than what they feared would be a divisive leadership contest. So we get a general sense, we get a sense that he is proudly of the left. There's a strangely kind of nostalgic whiff, if you like, to Andy Burnham, with him talking as if everything had gone wrong in the 1980s onwards. So looking back to a Britain where there were still coal mines, steelworks, and a talk of reindustrialization. Again, how any of these things are going to happen, how any of them are going to be paid for, given that Britain is a highly indebted and already historically high tax, high spending country, that's all for the future.
13: Yes, and he's going to have a short honeymoon. He won't have much time to deliver on these ambitious plans.
14: That is absolutely right. And he's already not hugely popular. I mean, he's more popular than Keir Starmer, but that isn't massively difficult. I mean, he has sort of negative approval ratings. And I think it was Tony Blair who said that, you know, your moment of maximum popularity and power is the second you walk into Downing Street. And from then on, it's downhill in terms of the way people see you. So absolutely, he's got to hit the ground running. And it won't be easy. I mean, nobody is under any illusions about the economic and social and public service challenges that Britain faces, and in which indeed it has faced ever since the financial crash in 2008. Circumstances, of course, which have led Janet to this massive turnover, seven of them so far, prime ministers in 10 years. It's no accident.
13: Rob Watson. India famously has one of the world's largest railway networks, and it's now joined a small number of countries which are using hydrogen power in an effort to reduce carbon emissions. The Indian Prime Minister, Narendra Modi, today waved off India's first hydrogen-powered train, adorned with flowers and balloons in the colours of the Indian flag. A promotional video to coincide with the launch proudly boasts about the future of rail travel in India. The new train runs on a 90-kilometre-long route in the northern state of Haryana. Our correspondent in Delhi, Arunade Mukherjee, told me more about the launch.
15: This is the first, and it was a big event, and that's something that this government is also very particular about. Whenever launching something of this scale, it makes sure that it is communicated in a way in which it reaches out to the public as well, which is why we saw a huge turnout, a lot of them journalists, members of the public, and also, interestingly, a lot of school children as well, who were very, very excited. But this was obviously a government-sponsored event. Invitations had gone out. This was the first run, and I think the true test of it will be when the public starts using it on a regular basis. This is a train that is going to be running twice a day.
13: And just explain how hydrogen power works.
15: So unlike conventional diesel trains that burn fuel to generate mechanical power, a hydrogen train carries a small power plant on board in the form of a small fuel cell. Hydrogen is stored in the train cylinders, and that combines with oxygen from the surrounding air inside the fuel cell. That produces electricity, that powers the traction motors, and the train starts moving. The only direct byproducts of this chemical reaction are water vapor and heat. There's no combustion, no smoke, no carbon emissions. So basically, in short, if you look at it, if you picture an equation, it's hydrogen plus oxygen gives you electricity and water vapor, and the train moves.
13: Yeah, that could really change carbon emissions. But how likely is that to happen right across the country, the vast railway network, given the costs involved?
15: Well, absolutely. You know, according to some estimates, it's cost about $12 million, significantly more expensive if you look at conventional comparisons. And experts say that these costs could fall as the technology improves, but it is definitely a big investment. Now, India is also home to a 70,000-kilometre vast rail network, one of the largest in the world. It ferried over 7 billion passengers last year. So it is going to be a challenge in that sense, cost and logistics, but this is essentially the government saying, look, this is a small step. We are demonstrating intention and ability. The train showcases India's efforts at transitioning to cleaner fuels, moving away from fossil fuels. You know, you're looking at northern India, which is more than half of the year. It is completely covered in smog and pollution, which is a huge issue. So in recent years, Delhi has been spending a lot of money to try and figure out alternatives. And as far as the railway network is concerned, billions have been poured in to try and upgrade infrastructure. India has introduced Made in India high-speed trains as well. It is also currently involved in a Japanese Shinkansen technology project as well. So they are looking to try and make some strides as far as railways is concerned.
13: Arunade Mukherjee. In the Democratic Republic of Congo, Ebola patients and responders have been forced to flee from a hospital in the eastern part of the country after it was attacked by an angry crowd. According to a health worker at the facility, relatives of a patient were part of a group that stormed the hospital in the province of Ituri on Wednesday, throwing stones and damaging its perimeter fence. Let's get more on this with our Africa correspondent, Richard Kagoy, who's been following all this. Tell us what happened.
16: So there was an angry mob that stormed at this facility. It's called Nyakunde. It's just southwest of Bunia, the regional capital of Ituri province. And so they came in on Wednesday afternoon. So there are two instances. So the first one is when people got to learn about the death of this patient. It's a woman who had gone to give birth, but then later developed severe anemia. And what happened is that the family had offered to donate blood, but a hospital official says said it was not possible because it's prohibited to that during an outbreak like the one which is gripped at that particular part of DRC. And so as a result of that, there was anger and they began, you know, throwing stones. They damaged the perimeter of the hospital. And this forced, you know, medical workers to be evacuated. In the process, Ebola patients were receiving treatment because inside the facility itself, there was an area where Ebola patients were being treated. They're being isolated. So they fled in the process. And a few of them who were very weak, unfortunately, currently unattended, they still remained in the hospital.
13: And this is far from the first incident of this kind. There is huge mistrust in this region, isn't there, of health workers who are trying to help patients who've got Ebola?
16: Absolutely. So the mistrust, especially on the part of the community there, is lots of resistance. And I largely view the Ebola, you know, outbreak or the disease itself as something that has been imported. And so they deem and look at a lot of health workers with a lot of suspicion because they say that the ones who import it into the area, they infect the local population and they want to benefit from that because of the kind of funding that, you know, accompanies the emergency response. So there's still, especially remote communities, who still believe that Ebola is non-existent. And so that really becomes a bit of a challenge. And that's why you see, especially when they have patients, you know, relatives who have been diagnosed with Ebola and eventually die, they really want to take their bodies and, you know, carry out the burials in accordance to their customs. So when they're told that this has to be managed by, you know, because it's certain way, then it creates that animosity. And that's, you've been seeing these kind of hostilities between health workers and the local communities.
13: Richard, thank you for that. It was Richard Kudgoy there, and apologies for the slight glitches on the line. You're listening to The Newsroom from the BBC World Service. The US military has, for the sixth night in a row, been carrying out strikes on Iran. The US says it's hitting military targets, but Iran says civilian infrastructure, such as bridges, a railway station and an airport, have been attacked, causing deaths. Reports from Iran say that it's urging its citizens to cut electricity use following the American strikes. Iran's Revolutionary Guards say they've retaliated by hitting targets across the Gulf, including Kuwait, Bahrain and Qatar. The head of the International Atomic Energy Agency says he's worried about the impact this tit-for-tat violence could have on global energy supplies. Barbara Plehtasche is monitoring the situation from Jerusalem.
17: The Americans have again said that they targeted military sites and military assets of the Iranians in order to prevent Iran from firing on commercial ships in the Strait of Hormuz, which is what happened last week and what led to this round of escalation. But the Iranian media have been reporting strikes on bridges. Five bridges, they said, were hit and seven people killed. Also an airport. And a railway station. You remember earlier this week, President Trump said or threatened to start targeting things like bridges and power stations next week if the Iranians insisted on keeping full control of the Strait of Hormuz. And since then, we've seen increased reports from the Iranians, increased allegations of attacks on civilian infrastructure, along with threats that if the power grid is hit, they are going to be firing on civilian infrastructure around the region. They've also stepped up threats to attack other routes that are used to ship oil and gas. Now, they didn't say which ones, but it's believed they're referring to the Red Sea, and there are reports that they have been speaking with their Houthi allies there to be ready to close that option if the U.S. strikes continue, which would be a huge further hit to the oil and gas markets. You've had the International Energy Agency warning now that global oil supplies are kind of in danger if the Strait of Hormuz doesn't open up in the coming weeks. So although both sides seem to not want to return to full-scale war, President Trump's strategy of using these kinds of military strikes to force Iran to concede on the strait did not seem to be working.
13: Barbara Plettacher. Let's turn now to the wildfires in North America. It's not just Canada that's suffering, as more than 800 fires burn across the country. Thick smoke from the raging fires has covered much of the northeast of the United States, triggering health alerts in many places. Major outdoor events have been cancelled, and there are concerns the smoke could even affect Sunday's World Cup final. The Canadian province of Ontario has requested federal assistance to help Indigenous communities in the remote north whose homes have been destroyed by the fires. Bernadette Keogh reports.
18: A thick blanket of smoke is lingering over skylines from Toronto to Detroit, as well as New York, Grand Rapids in Michigan, and Pittsburgh in Pennsylvania, causing hazardous air quality alerts across much of the region. In Manhattan, a thick haze of smoke has blocked views across the city of sites including the Empire State Building and the Statue of Liberty. In Chicago, the beaches have been closed, and Toronto and Detroit have been recorded as having the worst air pollution of any cities in the world. In Canada itself, around 1,000 Ontario residents have been evacuated from their homes to the safety of Thunder Bay, which is itself suffering from the smoke. Here's local radio reporter Jacob Henriksen-Willis.
19: The air quality is disastrous. The air is muck. I mean, just stepping outside, you can see ash in the air, ash particles everywhere. It smells like a campfire. It smells even stronger than a campfire sometimes. The last 2 days, I mean, you shouldn't go outside without a mask on, right? Everything's been canceled.
18: The risk to life was highlighted by dramatic footage filmed by a train driver as he steered his cargo train through walls of flames, not knowing if they'd make it through the blaze.
20: This could potentially overtake us here. This is getting a little scary.
21: Yeah.
20: Okay, y'all need to hurry up here. Like, seriously, we're encased in flames now.
18: The driver of the train and crew are now safe, but their plight has aroused concern and a lot of reaction, as Jacob Henriksen-Willis explains.
19: Well, it's absolutely incredible, right? So when we first saw it, we were scrambling to figure out if it was real or not, because we couldn't believe it, right? Literally unbelievable. And when we posted it, I had the privilege of, you know, people were calling in and I got to be like, hey.
18: Willis explains.
19: Well, it's absolutely incredible, right? So when we first saw it, we were scrambling to figure out if it was real or not, because we couldn't believe it, right? Literally unbelievable. And when we posted it, I had the privilege of, you know, people were calling in and I got to be like, hey, they're all safe. I got to relay the good news that they were evacuated safely.

0: With smoke drifting, there are concerns that even the World Cup final, as far away as New Jersey, could be affected at the weekend.
1: Bernadette Keogh. Japan may have its first female prime minister, but when it comes to the imperial royal family, the rules are much stricter. Women cannot ascend the throne and they lose their royal status if they marry outside the family. This has led to a succession crisis as the number of heirs has dwindled. The Japanese parliament has now approved a bill to relax imperial succession rules. Kurumi Mori in Tokyo told me what it changes.
2: So there are really two major changes with this bill. The first is that women in the imperial family will no longer automatically lose their royal status after they marry a commoner. And we saw that happen a few years ago. So then they can keep carrying out official duties as imperial family members. And then the second major change now allows the imperial family to adopt male descendants from 11 former imperial branches. They were removed from the family after World War II. So the adopted members won't inherit the throne themselves, but the male descendants of these adopted members will be eligible. But we have to point out the key issue here that remains quite untouched in this revision. It's that Princess Aiko, the current emperor's only child, still, as a woman, she cannot inherit the throne. So this really leaves the ban on female succession and having an empress unchanged.
1: So will this be enough to save the Japanese monarchy, do you think?
2: Well, it really helps address one immediate problem, but not the bigger one that we're all talking about here on the ground. The imperial family has been shrinking for a while now, for decades, and there are currently only three men currently eligible to inherit the throne, and two of them are over 60 years old. So the revised law does help expand the number of family members that can carry out official duties, make those public appearances, but it doesn't solve the longer-term succession issue. So unless the law really changes to allow a woman to take on the throne or the line of eligible male heirs expands, those questions about the monarchy's future, they're really likely to continue.
1: And Japan's first female prime minister, Sanae Takaichi, surprisingly perhaps to some people, opposes allowing a woman to become monarch empress. How do people in Japan more widely feel about this issue?
2: Yeah, well, we had a look at a number of public opinion polls over many years, and they've consistently shown quite strong majority support for allowing a woman to become emperor. And it's often around 70 to 80% of people are in favor of having a woman as empress. Princess Aiko, the emperor's current only child, she's also quite popular with the public, but conservative politicians are saying that they want to maintain this unbroken male line, and it's really central to the tradition and legitimacy of the imperial house. So we're seeing a clear gap between public opinion and the political consensus that has really shaped the law today.
1: Kurumi Mori. Now to an exciting discovery in the search for life on other planets. Astronomers have detected an atmosphere around a rocky Earth-like planet 49 light-years away that could have water on its surface. Dr. Colin Cherubin, an astrophysicist at Harvard University, told Nick Robinson more about the discovery.
3: The planet is called LHS 1140b, really cool name, I know. It is located about 49 light years away from Earth, which is actually considered to be relatively nearby for galactic standards. And it is a relatively rocky exoplanet. That's a planet outside of our solar system. And it sits in what we call the habitable zone, meaning it's the right distance from its star to be the right temperature to support liquid water, which is really exciting because we know liquid water is required for life, at least for life like on Earth. And so this discovery is about the atmosphere of that planet. We have discovered an atmosphere on this planet, and this is the first time we've ever discovered an atmosphere on a rocky sort of Earth-like planet that's in a habitable zone outside of our solar system.
4: The next question then is, how did you discover that?
3: The observation was motivated by a computer model that I developed for my PhD when I was doing some theory work. And I specifically predicted a helium-dominated escaping atmosphere from this planet, which might sound kind of exotic, but part of my thesis was sort of arguing that these helium-dominated atmospheres might actually be quite common and sort of natural stepping stones in

0: the evolution over time of these small planets over like billions of years, and could even affect, you know, Earth-like planets and potentially even Earth in its past. So yeah, that motivated the prediction, and we went out and I got some telescope time, and we observed this planet pass in front of its star, and some of that starlight filtered through the atmosphere, and lo and behold, we found the helium that we predicted.
1: So having predicted helium moved there, you then observed it. And the significance of this is that maybe one day something like this might reveal that there's life outside our solar system.
0: That's the hope. That's the hope. I mean, when we think about life and habitability of a planet, we kind of consider three high-level things. One, the planet has to be primarily rocky. It can't be a gas giant like Jupiter or something. Two, we believe it needs to be the right temperature to have liquid water on its surface. And three, it really needs an atmosphere to keep that water there and to shield the surface from ionizing radiation. And so with this discovery, we now know that this planet has all three of those things, and it just happens to be relatively nearby, so it's easier to study, and it happens to be orbiting a star that's relatively quiet. So this is a star that's not flaring too much or has too much X-ray or ultraviolet radiation. So that kind of makes this planet, I think, the best place currently to look for life outside of our solar system.
2: Dr. Colin Cherubin talking about the discovery of a new Earth-like planet. And that's it from this edition of The Newsroom. Thanks for listening.
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7: 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Love Kathy and Morticia. Who signed off on this?
8: BBC News with Moira Alderson. Kuwait says Iranian airstrikes have damaged a power plant and water desalination stations. Iran says it targeted US military assets in Kuwait as well as Bahrain, Jordan and Syria. If confirmed, it would be the first known attack on Syria, which has resisted being drawn into the US conflict with Iran. Hundreds of foreign nationals are gathering outside embassies in South Africa as authorities intensify a nationwide immigration crackdown. Large crowds are camping outside the Nigerian and Malawian missions seeking help to return home. India has launched its first ever hydrogen-powered train on what is one of the world's biggest rail networks. It's one of a small number of countries testing the technology in an effort to reduce carbon emissions. Britain's governing Labour Party has officially declared Andy Burnham its new leader, paving the way for him to replace Keir Starmer as Prime Minister. He was unopposed after saying he'd be willing to challenge for the leadership last month. Police in Algeria say a fire that killed 11 people at an orphanage was caused by an electrical spark from an air conditioning unit. Investigators say the unit had been running continuously before the blaze broke out on Thursday. The United Nations has called for a prompt investigation into the reported deaths of dozens of protesters and law enforcement personnel in Pakistan-administered Kashmir. There's been a wave of unrest ahead of regional elections this month. The European Union is proposing to water down limits placed on greenhouse gas emissions, allowing businesses to emit more carbon dioxide than previously planned. If passed, they would delay plans to achieve net zero carbon emissions. The Philippines has condemned a video published by Chinese state media portraying the country as a monkey. Manila said the AI-generated animation was dehumanising and racist. BBC News.
9: Now, we've done a lot of World Cup-themed openers over the last few weeks, but for reasons I can't possibly think of today, the day after England crashed out of the World Cup, we're now a World Cup-free zone. It never happened. Where was it, in fact? Can't even remember. Not sure I liked football at all. I'm retiring from it, if I ever did, for now at least. Business Park, then. Good luck, Spain and Argentina, he says through gritted teeth. We're taking stock of the business week here on Business Daily from the BBC World Service. I'm Will Bain. Thanks for being back with us. Our panel this week, Emily Peck, back with us here on the programme, writes about markets for Axios, co-hosts the Slate Money podcast, and she's joining us from New York. And David Kuo, co-founder of Smart Investor, joining us from Singapore. Hello, both. You had Messi mania then, David. You were joking.
10: Well, it's not Messi mania. I mean, for goodness sake, I mean, how can you not talk about the World Cup? I know it's very sad that England crashed out to Argentina 2-1, but why did you give Messi the ball? I mean, surely
9: this is a
10: anybody
9: question.
10: Who gives...
9: Being asked by every national newspaper here today, Emily. You know what? Producer David gave me an escape route, a fire escape out of this, because he suggested talking about a viral Caesar sauce at McDonald's, and I would much rather do that for 20 minutes.
11: Well, you know, this is fast food, and it is our World Cup here in the United States in many ways. And, you know, McDonald's used to have a Caesar salad that was super popular. They took it off the menu in 2020. People want it back, and they haven't brought back the Caesar salad. We're having some salad issues here in the States, which we can get into later if you want.
9: Yes.
11: But they did bring back the Caesar dipping sauce, and I'm not that into it, to be honest with you, Will, but people are really excited about it.
9: It was the top trending term on Google, wasn't it? A week. And other viral food story of the week that I quite liked. Here in Europe, we've got these rules, guys, where you've got to have the bottle caps for recycling on soft drinks. They've got to be attached. Didn't anybody see President Zelensky trying to rip his off the other day? And that went viral. People saying that's the end of Ukraine's hopes of joining the European Union as he breaches their sort of flagship recycling policy.
11: Never heard of such a policy. Here in the US, we're just bottles uncapped. It's chaos, I guess.
9: Mayhem out there in the world.
11: Absolute. Yes.
10: He's not the only one, you know, Will. I mean, I try and rip that cap off as well because it gets in the way when you're trying to drink.
9: Kuo and Zelensky aligned once again, quite right too. Shall we start in the world's second largest economy? Sharp slowdown this week in its economic growth. Here's how the Deputy Commissioner of the National Bureau of Statistics of China, Mao Shenyong, summed it up.
12: I believe the fundamentals of the economy remains unchanged. The decline in growth in the second quarter was mainly due to short-term factors, as well as some external influences. Despite the slowdown in the second quarter, the fundamentals of the overall economy remains unchanged. The basic pattern of stable economic performance and its shift towards new and improved development has not changed.
9: So pretty defiant there, the government, David. And as always with China, we're kind of measuring it against itself a bit here because 4% growth, I mean, there are countries in Europe who would kill for half of that right now. But was there sort of under the bonnet, if you like, under the hood, as Emily and her colleagues would say, were there reasons to be concerned, particularly about the domestic economy?
10: I think there are, Will. First of all, I mean, 4.3% is not good. China needs economic growth somewhere between 4.5% to 5% in order to have some kind of economic stability and social stability. And if it starts to drop below that, it means that there are going to be some serious social issues. So much so that just recently, China said that, we're not going to be reporting urban employment numbers anymore. It wasn't that long ago when they said we're not going to report youth unemployment figures anymore simply because they're just so embarrassingly high in one case and the urban employment numbers are so embarrassingly low in another. And what seems to be happening in China at the moment is that they are trying to get people to move out from the urban areas back into the rural areas. I mean, it wasn't that long ago, maybe about sort of 10, 15, 20 years ago, when there was this great talk about the urbanization of China, where people were moving from the rural areas into the urban areas. And there was this building construction boom going on in China. Well, what happened was that they overbuilt And now many of these properties that people bought are underwater, and people are not very happy about that. And as you can imagine, if your main asset is underwater, in other words, you're losing money on it, you're not going to go out and spend, which is why retail sales are down in China. Mm. And there are a huge number of issues there.
11: One thing that's really striking me, the domestic picture for China as compared to what's going on with their exports and sort of their role now in the global economy, which we've seen in the war, right? The war has been sort of almost like a boon for China. I saw someone describe it as a swing country in the global oil markets right now, because after, you know, the Iran conflict began and the Strait of Hormuz was closed, China was able to just cut its oil imports by such a large amount that it sort of helped stabilize the price of oil worldwide. You know, it did that by relying more on electronic vehicles. It has these massive oil reserves. At the same time, it benefited from increased demand for electric vehicles and stuff like solar panels. If China could get that piece kind of set right, it could really leapfrog.
10: But you know, Emily, as you get to know me a little bit better, you will understand that I'm a bit of a cynic. And when I these kind of things, the first thing that springs into my mind is artificial intelligence. And I'm beginning to wonder if part of the reason why they don't want to talk about this urban employment, why they don't want to talk about the youth unemployment, which they reckon is around sort of 15% of 16 to 24-year-olds don't have a job at the moment. And I'm wondering whether or not, because China is going so heavily into AI, artificial intelligence, that there aren't going to be that many jobs created. But at least China, in some ways, is trying to be honest and saying that, well, we don't know whether or not there are going to be jobs created or destroyed as a result of this. And so, therefore, we're not really going to be talking about urban employment anymore.
11: It's kind of remarkable to me that you're saying they're being very honest at the same time you're saying they're not releasing information and being clear about what's going
10: on. Well, like I said, Emily, once you get to know me, you know that I have this split personality where I can actually talk out of both sides of my mouth at the same time. No, but seriously,
11: well done.
10: They don't want to talk about it, because I think they really don't know what is happening. And of course, they don't want to worry people, because I think artificial intelligence is going to be destructive as far as employment is concerned.
9: And it's always been that balancing act, hasn't it, in China, between the social and this sort of business prowess and business innovation. So change, innovation, perhaps this is, well, both sides of that, Emily, something that's been around for a long time. The idea of daylight saving. Tell us all.
11: Our U.S. Congress here, the House of Representatives, just voted to pass legislation to make daylight saving time permanent. I don't know what the situation is for you guys where you live.
9: No, we flip between it here in the U.K. and in Europe as well. And there's always a massive row. And farmers in particular, I always remember whenever it comes up, politicians are going to look at it, get very upset about any potential changes to it.
11: Yes. And so every once in a while, the delegation from Florida, the lawmakers in Florida, they sort of like kick up a fuss and they say, we must make this daylight savings, we must make it permanent. And this always happens in the summer when we're all enjoying long sunny days. So yeah, that just happened here. It happened a few years ago here. Our Senate passed a similar measure. Everyone gets very excited about it. But this being the U.S., we usually face some kind of legislative gridlock, and then maybe nothing happens. And people seem to forget that we tried to do this like 50 years ago during the Nixon administration. They gave it a try for a year, and people got so upset about permanent daylight savings that they abandoned the effort. So who knows what will happen?
10: But Emily, I mean, the argument for this daylight saving thing is that because it's dark in the morning, people are more likely to have car accidents. I mean, what kind of nonsense argument is that? Does that mean that people don't drive at night because I'm going to have an accident? I mean, Hong Kong had daylight saving and they got rid of it back in about, I don't know, 1970 something. I mean, there wasn't a sudden surge in the number of car accidents as a result of it. But ultimately, I find it very confusing, particularly if I am involved in the stock market. And I can't remember whether or not UK is open yet or not. And the UK and America have different times.
9: We miss it with the different months where we move.
11: Yes.
9: And those are
11: absolutely very confusing. When the BBC calls, I'm like, well, what time are you talking about? There's always sort of this arithmetic scramble.
9: So farmers and BBC presenters, we're on the other sides of those arguments. You're listening to Business Daily from the BBC World Service. Well, today we're taking stock with Emily Peck, writes about markets for Axios, co-hosts the Slate Money podcast. Emily joining us from New York, and David Kuo, co-founder, the Smart Investor, based in Singapore. That time of the week then where we get the guys, heroes and villains. David, the durian, the price now collapsing for these things. So tell people about it and why.
10: Well, essentially, the durian is what we call the king of fruits here in Asia. And you either love it or you hate it. So therefore, this is both a hero and a villain at the same time. And if you want to, Will, you can actually wander down into Chinatown and there are some shops that will actually sell it. So what happened was that there was this oversupply of durians. There are two main states in Malaysia that produces durians. One is in Johor, one is in Pahang. And the durians ripened at the same time and they were just falling off the trees. And what happened was that there was this over harvesting of durians just because the temperature was right. And because there was this oversupply, durian prices fell to about $0 to $6 a kilo. Normally, they retail for about $30 a kilo. Wow. So that is what you would expect to pay. Because there was so much of this stuff, and because the shelf life is only about a couple of days, if they couldn't sell them at $6, they just literally gave them away, and people could have free durian. So that was a hero. But for people who hate it, it was likened by somebody to eating strawberries and cream in a public lavatory.
9: Yes, it's supposedly got a very pungent smell, hasn't it? Emily, what have you gone for as a hero villain of the business week?
11: Well, the clear villain in the United States right now is a parasite called Cyclospora. Every summer, this parasite kind of shows up and causes cyclosporiasis. Anyways, an intestinal...
9: Easy for you to say, and I'm glad you went for it.
11: I tried. It's an intestinal illness caused by this parasite, and that's transmitted through food or water, typically, like fresh fruits or vegetables. And we're seeing like a record number of cases right now, which has led to, in my view, unscientific tally, a record number of headlines in the U.S. using the word diarrhea, to the point where Merriam-Webster's tweeted how to spell it to help people, I guess. so it's not good. Everyone's kind of freaking out. There's a lot of talk of like, I'm never eating salad again, you know.
9: That has an impact on restaurants and all that kind of stuff as well. Let's see when this
11: I think what we're watching, you know, in the Axios business team is sort of like sales at fast food. Taco Bell, for example, said it would stop using lettuce, things like that. You know, there are all these kinds of like fast casual salad places, like how's their business going? We're keeping an eye on all of that. Well, one good thing is that this isn't life-threatening. It just causes a lot of sickness and unpleasantness. But so far, it's just, we're seeing hospitalizations rise, but...
9: If I was to sum up heroes and villains this week, then a lot of toilet talk. Listening to Taking Stock on Business Daily. Shall we stay in the US, Emily? But this is very much, David, isn't it, a global issue too. New York, the first state to sort of step in on the explosion of data centers. Talk us through what the state government and Kathy Hochul, the governor, are doing, Emily.
11: Bottom line, it's a one-year moratorium on building data centers. People really dislike them in the United States right now. They've just become sort of the focal point for the unease over AI that David was kind of talking about, you know, earlier. Was it going to take our jobs? Things like that. But what we do know is when these data centers come to town, people's electric bills go up. They go up by quite a lot.
9: Because these things are guzzling energy and driving up the, you know, making the demand greater and all that kind of stuff.
11: Yes. And they're unsightly. They guzzle energy. There's questions about water use as well.
9: David, is that backlash similar in Asia? We're definitely starting to hear the first rumblings of it here in Europe.
10: Well, we did, in fact, have a moratorium on data centers here in Singapore. But what they resolved in the end was that if you're going to build a data center, you're going to have to generate your own electricity. And 50% of that electricity has to be green energy. So I think they kind of tried to appease both sides. But what I really found fascinating was that they don't employ a lot of people. And so whilst you might have a huge investment in data center, they're not that many people inside. They only have a handful of people working in there. So is this going to be another jobs destruction industry whereby you build this data center, you put lots of money into it, and as Emily highlighted, you're going to push up energy costs for people, you're going to push up water costs, if there is any water around, that cools all of these supercomputers in there, but you're not going to have that many jobs. And so what are people going to do? Just stand and look at a data center?
11: It's really reflective of just the overall contradiction with AI, where it's so unequal. It's, you know, creating all this wealth for a very thin slice of people here in the U.S. The U.S. wants to stay competitive. It wants to help build out these companies. But, you know, regular people are like, okay, sure. What about me? Like, okay, I'm going to use this instead of Google, but how is it going to make my life better? I keep hearing it's going to take my job away. And it's hard to live with that contradiction.
10: You know, what we're hearing at the moment, Will, what seems to be happening in the economy right now is that it's running piping hot at one end and then it's running stone cold at the other. And how can an economy like that possibly meet the needs of the people in the middle? And I think it's the people in the middle who are being caught right now, and they don't know what exactly is happening, particularly with AI. This is probably the most confusing, I think, time for not just investors like me, but I think just for the people in general to try and understand what is happening in the economy right now.
9: It's going to be a huge political issue. The data centers won in the midterm elections as well in the United States. And as I say, we're seeing it in lots of places around the world. I don't think, David, you're going to be eased next week by some of the earnings that we're going to get, because we're, as we were joking with Emily, neck deep in earnings season at the moment, and we get some of the biggest companies in the world, Alphabet among them, kind of leading the way in terms of the AI boom, in terms of the stock market. Are they the one you're watching out for next week?
10: Oh, almost certainly. I mean, I've got a list as long as my arm at the moment for companies that are likely, you know, to surprise me either positively or negatively. So some of the main ones that I'm looking at, we've got Canadian National Railway, which is going to be quite interesting. We've got Visa, we've got MasterCard, we've got Starbucks, we've got loads of companies that are going to report.
9: Emily, you'd be busy next week with all this.
11: Is it always earnings season, or is that just my...
9: It'll be all shorter and shorter, like... don't they? I mean, we get a snapshot of Tesla. That could be an interesting one, couldn't it, next week?
11: Tesla is really interesting right now because now, like, Elon Musk's companies are competing with each other in the stock market, right? And it's not going super well.
9: SpaceX back below the IPO price now.
11: And Tesla is interesting. It has been really struggling lately, especially the rise of Chinese EVs has been not the best news for Tesla.
9: Yeah, both them and a traditional player, General Motors, will give us a snapshot of that story. Perhaps Intel also next week as well, the chip maker. So loads for us to chat about when we regather for Taking Stock next week. Just about it from us for this week, though. Big thanks to the guys, Emily Peck from Axios and the Slate Money podcast, and David Kuo of The Smart Investor in Singapore. Thanks so much for listening.
8: You are listening to the BBC World Service, and now Witness History with me, Ivana Davidovic. To mark 90 years since the start of the Spanish Civil War, we're going to tell the story of a young refugee who returned home to her country, which was on the brink of dictatorship.
13: Spain's atrocity-spangled civil war burns and butchers into its ninth week. Already it's estimated that 25,000 have been killed, but less than half of those have died on a battlefield. Night after night, all over Spain, men are torn from their weeping families, lined up and shot. Scores of cities, towns and villages have been bombarded and burnt.
8: The war was fought between the Republicans, who supported Spain's elected left-leaning government, and the Nationalists, a right-wing rebel coalition led by General Francisco Franco. While half a million refugees initially fled Franco's fascist forces, around half chose to come back while the war was still raging on. One of those returnees was 8-year-old Felisa Umbon San Vicente from the village of Urduliz, next door to Bilbao in the northern Basque country. It's an autonomous community in the western Pyrenees, straddling the Spanish-French border on the Bay of Biscay. It has its own ancient language called Euskera. Felisa had already spent several months as a refugee in neighbouring France when in 1937 her mum decided she'd rather bring her children back home.
14: Bilbao falls. At the feet of the conquering insurgents lies the capital of the Basque province. And as the tide of war rolls closer, inhabitants flee. And the victors enter. Their Carlist levies from the neighboring province of Navarre. Their Moors from across...
15: I was Basque. The Basque people didn't support Franco.
2: With Bilbao now under Franco's rule, little Felisa settled into a routine, but it was nothing like she had expected it to be.
15: I was supposed to start school before the war starts, and I was excited because I was going to go with my sister, so I didn't. And then when I came back and I went to school, all I did, we had to learn all the fascist songs. El Carasol, we had to sing with the hands like that.
16: With a raised hand.
15: With a raised hand.
16: Do you remember any of the songs still?
15: You know, the music, El Carasol con la camisa, que tú portaste de esa guerra, all that, yeah. And then you finish, Viva Franco. Arriba España, Viva Franco. Yeah. So it wasn't nice.
2: While at school, they loudly cheered, Long live Franco, long live Spain. Felisa and her friends and family had to hide their Basque identity, and parents were scared to speak in front of their children.
15: We couldn't speak Basque. We couldn't even sing anything in Basque. We have to be careful. So you were told before you go out, do not talk about that. The grown-ups, they never wanted to go in front of the children. We were sent out because they were afraid we were going to repeat things.
2: And the consequences of speaking carelessly could be deadly. People would be imprisoned, and some would never return, including Felisa's cousins.
15: They shoot him in front of the children because they were left-wing, and there were two brothers.
2: In this atmosphere of fear, people were even distrustful of their own community.
15: It was a lot because, so a lot of people, they were denouncing even neighbors for one thing or the other. They paid them.
16: So were there also Basque people that were working for the regime?
15: Yeah, of course. Yeah. In the Basque country, it was terrible with Franco.
16: Do you remember Franco ever visiting your town?
15: Well, Franco went once, and the Basques didn't want him, and he said he was going to make them suffer, and he did. He never went back.
2: The political situation in Europe was also weighing heavily on everyone's minds. Just as their own civil war was ending, Spaniards were terrified of what was happening in the rest of Europe. Adolf Hitler's Nazi Germany accelerated its aggressive expansionism and racial persecution, culminating in the invasion of Poland in September.
14: Responsibility lies on the shoulders of one man. By his latest act of naked aggression, Hitler has committed a crime not only against Poland, but against the whole human race. Already German troops, guns and planes have crossed the Polish border to kill and to destroy.
15: I heard all about Churchill, Hitler, all those names. They were completely all the time talking about. They were worried that we weren't to start going in the war as well with them. We just finished one. We don't want another one. Everything was Russian. Terrible.
2: That rationing led to what became known as Los Años del Hambre, the hunger years.
15: I remember I was walking in Bilbao with my mother, and I said, look, he's eating the bananas of the orange and peel. And my mother told me off. It was a man picking up that and he was eating from the floor. So there were people hungry.
2: Felisa was one of the luckier ones, as her father got work abroad and managed to send money to his family, even for little luxuries.
15: And then when my father starts back again to normal, we have coffee, we have sugar from Cuba, we have everything. So my mother will be toasting the coffee in the house with all the windows closed.
16: Why did she keep all the windows closed?
15: Because she didn't want the neighbors to know she has coffee. When you have something, you can give to a neighbor or something, but you can't feed the whole world, and you feel guilty. You are having and they are not having.
17: The Spanish Civil War ended in 1939 with a total victory of nationalist forces led by General Franco. It's estimated around 500,000 people died during the conflict. Looking back, what was living through all of that death and destruction like for Felisa?
15: Funny enough, I realize when I see the war and children, they go through hell and they don't cry. And that's what you do. You don't even cry. You know something is very wrong. And you know that crying is not going to give you peace or anything. You just keep quiet and watch. And I think that's what I did. Nothing else. Because you can see your parents, the grown-ups, everybody's worried. Everybody is nervous. Everybody else is not normal. Nothing is happening that's normal. And then you don't even miss the things you used to have. You just even forget, I think. You know, I didn't even think of my toys or nothing at all. So it's very strange how we behave in cases like that. It's very, very sad.
17: Felisa eventually moved to the UK, to London, in 1954, when she was 25. She was working as a nanny and then married and had children. Although when Franco died in 1975 and living under his rule was 2 decades behind her, she says she could hear celebrations all the way from Bilbao.
15: The people that have champagnes in the fridge waiting for him to die when he got ill. And the day he died, I don't know how many bottles of champagne they were drunk in the Basque Country.
17: Apart from a few years living in Paris, Felisa Umbon San Vicente, now Portelli, has made London her home for the past 70-odd years. She still lives independently at the age of 97. She was speaking to me, Ivana Davidovic, for Witness History.
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20: Welcome to NewsHour from the BBC World Service. I'm Rebecca Kesby. Today, the UK is about to get a new Prime Minister as Andy Burnham takes over as leader of the governing Labour Party. Keir Starmer officially steps down on Monday. Mr. Burnham says he's determined to create a new political climate.
21: But let's be honest, everybody. This is a last chance to change, and we must take it together, united together.
20: Also, unfounded defamation. That's China's response to President Trump's latest accusations that Beijing interfered with the 2020 election.
22: The Chinese government wanted U.S. president to lose the next election, and the reason they wanted me to lose is because they knew I was wise to them.
20: We've got some good news on the treatment of prostate cancer, and why won't Japan accept a female monarch? First, the news.
8: BBC News with Moira Alderson. Kuwait says Iranian attacks have damaged a power plant and water desalination stations. Iran says it targeted US military assets in regional countries in response to another round of American strikes overnight. From Jerusalem, Barbara Platusha is following developments.
23: The Kuwaitis said the power plant strike sparked a fire and disrupted production, although firefighters had brought the blaze under control. Iran also reported targeting U.S. assets in Bahrain, Oman, Qatar, and Jordan, and for the first time in Syria. Tehran said it was responding to deadly U.S. strikes that included five bridges, a railway station, and an airport. The Americans mentioned only military targets. The BBC has verified an attack on one bridge. Iran has vowed a crushing response across the region if its power grid is attacked.
8: An Iranian opposition group based in neighbouring Iraq has said nine of its members were killed in a drone and rocket attack. The Kamala Party is made up of ethnic Kurdish Iranians and has a base near the northern Iraqi city of Sulaymaniyah. A spokesman said the Iranian government was responsible for the attack. Hundreds of foreign nationals are gathering outside embassies in South Africa, seeking help to return home as authorities intensify a nationwide immigration crackdown. Large crowds are camping outside the Nigerian and Malawian missions. Pumza Fulani reports from Johannesburg.
0: South African police say more than 8,000 undocumented migrants have been arrested in the past 2 weeks in a nationwide operation in response to protests against illegal immigration. So far, some 63,000 undocumented migrants have been deported or repatriated in recent weeks, according to government officials. Campaigners have been calling for stricter immigration controls, saying the unchecked influx of foreign nationals was putting a strain on the country's resources.
8: India's launched its first ever hydrogen-powered train as part of a push to modernise one of the world's biggest rail networks. It joins a small number of countries testing the technology to try to reduce carbon emissions. The train will travel a 90-kilometre route in the northern state of Haryana. Prime Minister Narendra Modi said it was a significant day for sustainable development. Britain's governing Labour Party has officially declared Andy Burnham its new leader, paving the way for him to replace Keir Starmer as Prime Minister. Mr Burnham served as Mayor for Greater Manchester for almost a decade. Here's Ben Wright.
1: Labour's new leader and Britain's next Prime Minister promised the most significant change in politics for 40 years. Andy Burnham vowed to lead a distinctly Labour government that would tackle what he sees as decades of political and economic failure in many parts of the country. He talked about reindustrialisation, being pro-business and being a leader for all parts of the UK.
8: BBC News. Police in Algeria say a fire that killed 11 people at an orphanage was caused by an electrical spark from an air conditioning unit. Forensic investigators report the unit had been running continuously before the blaze broke out on Thursday morning. Reports from the Democratic Republic of Congo say an angry crowd has attacked a hospital housing an Ebola treatment centre, forcing patients and health workers to flee. A health worker at Nyakunde Hospital near Bunia says relatives of a patient stormed the facility, throwing stones and damaging the perimeter fence. Richard Kagoy has this report.
3: Hospital officials say the attack began shortly after a woman died on Wednesday evening. She had gone to give birth, but later developed severe anemia. The hospital refused her family's offer to donate blood, saying transfusions are banned during outbreaks. Francois Berocano-Deros, a medical biologist at Nyakunde Hospital, says several of the 10 Ebola patients fled, while others who were too sick to move remained behind. Operations have been disrupted with staff evacuated. The World Health Organization warns mistrust and insecurity are undermining efforts to contain Ebola.
8: The European Union is proposing to water down the limits placed on greenhouse gas emissions, allowing businesses to emit more carbon dioxide than previously planned. Major emitters currently have to buy carbon credits, but these will now be cheaper and there will be more opportunity to obtain carbon credits for free. The proposals still need to be approved by the EU's member states. The Philippines has condemned a video portraying the country as a monkey, which was published by Chinese state media. Manila said the AI-generated animation was dehumanising and racist. It shows a timid monkey wearing a traditional Filipino shirt being strong-armed by the US and Japan into confronting Beijing over the South China Sea. The Chinese Foreign Ministry said the video didn't officially represent the government. BBC News.
20: Hello and welcome to NewsHour, live from the BBC World Service in London. I'm Rebecca Kesby. The United Kingdom is about to get a new Prime Minister, its seventh in 10 years. Within the past couple of hours, Andy Burnham has become the new leader of the governing Labour Party under UK parliamentary rules. That means he will become the next Prime Minister as Sir Keir Starmer steps down officially on Monday. There's been no election process as such. Andy Burnham stood unopposed for following his return to Parliament after winning a by-election in Makerfield in June. He inherits a large majority in Parliament, but he will also inherit some of the same problems Mr. Starmer has faced. Very low growth, very high debt. But the mood was positively buoyant as Andy Burnham was announced as the new Labour leader today.
4: There being no other eligibly nominated candidate, it is therefore my honour to declare that the duly elected leader of the Labour Party is Andy Burnham.
20: Mr. Burnham then took to the podium and said his premiership would be the last chance to restore trust in politics.
5: How can politicians point fingers when living standards are falling? And politics as a whole isn't working for them. It infuriates them and makes them switch off. In Makerfield, I decided to make a break with this. I said we hadn't been good enough. I told people what I would do to fix it. You know what? People started to listen again. They gave us a fair hearing, as the great British public always do. And then another chance. But let's be honest, everybody, this is a last chance to change and we must take it together.
20: Well, he set out five promises to bring the Labour Party together, as we heard there, to create what he called a new political climate, to define the party's political direction. He says he wants to decentralise power away from London and unite the whole country. Mr. Burnham pledged to create a new future for all Britons.
5: If we want an economy and a country that works for all people and places, which to me should always be at the very core of Labourism, then it requires a new path to the one we've been on for the last 40 years. The government I lead will confidently lay that path out starting next week. And that is why this change today is the most significant change moment in our politics for 40 years. It will take us to a country where life is more affordable, and all people and places are lifted from where they are now.
20: So some ambitious plans then. But what do we know of Andy Burnham, the former mayor of Greater Manchester? What are his likely policies and priorities? Here's our political correspondent Rob Watson with the lowdown on the man who will be the next British Prime Minister.
6: The charming to his fans at any rate, Andy Burnham, is a bit trendier than recent British Prime Ministers. The Liverpool-born 56-year-old dresses fashionably, loves Britpop, has a season ticket to Everton Football Club, and plays the guitar. As to his politics, he recently posted on TikTok, where else, that they come from his teenage dislike of the Conservative Prime Minister Margaret Thatcher and her privatising government and its effect on the industrial north of his youth.
7: It was growing up in and around these streets that I saw what Thatcher's government did to places like this, the deindustrialisation, the draining away of economic, social and political power. It left...
6: Andy Burnham is both an outsider and insider. An outsider thanks to his working-class upbringing in the North, an insider because after attending the prestigious Cambridge University, he quickly got into politics as one of the bright young talents in the new Labour governments of Tony Blair and Gordon Brown. Despite not being that well-known, he even tried for the Labour leadership in 2010, campaigning on themes we recognise today, including a claim to be more normal than most politicians.
24: Well, the case I want to put to you and to the wider Labour Party is that I can give Labour something that the Tories haven't got. And that's a leader that people can relate to, that they can identify with, whose background looks like their own, but also who has the ability to inspire.
6: He failed to win the leadership in 2010 and again in 2015. So he gave up being an MP and headed back up north to run for mayor of Greater Manchester, again sounding now familiar themes.
5: I am standing in this election as Labour's candidate to bring you that change, to make our politics more accountable than it is today, to bring it closer to home, to break the London-centric nature of politics in this country, to close the north-south divide. I will be a grassroots mayor
9: for all of Greater Manchester, for each and every one of its proud towns, as well as the city centre.
6: He quickly found himself, once elected, having to rally the city after the bombing of a rock concert in 2017 by an Islamic extremist.
24: This was an act of extremism. It doesn't represent any religion, it doesn't represent any community, it certainly doesn't represent Greater Manchester. The spirit of Greater Manchester was those people throwing their doors open last night, at that moment of maximum panic, welcoming people in, driving people away from danger. That is the spirit of this place. And in the end, it was the best response to what happened.
6: Despite that, and despite confronting central government over lockdowns during COVID, something earning him the title King of the North, he's not massively well known in Britain. And having been crowned as Labour leader rather than challenged in debate, little is known about his politics, beyond his general left-of-centre approval of state intervention and emphasis on the less well-off in society. His only big idea so far, and it's a vague one, is for the transfer of power and money out of London to the regions, or the politics of place, as he calls it, and of course, a plea for a bit more optimism.
9: Imagine what things could be like if we succeed. Imagine what it would feel like to live in a country wired to work for ordinary people rather than against them. Imagine if we could bring down the cost of energy for people and businesses and the good things that would come from that. Imagine good growth in every postcode and hope in every heart.
6: Rarely, though, has someone come to high office with so little really known about them, leaving many unsure as to whether he's a likeable lightweight or Labour's great northern hope.
20: Our political correspondent Rob Watson with that report. Well, Simon Ofer is a Labour MP for Stroud in the west of England. He was one of the 349 Labour MPs out of 403 to back Andy Burnham to be the next leader of the party and therefore, as we mentioned, Prime Minister. Welcome to the programme, Simon. Thank you for coming on. Today, Andy Burnham was in front of a home crowd, wasn't he, at that Labour conference? But he's got to convince the country, rather divided country at the moment, that he is the right leader. Keir Starmer, for you know, people criticise him, but he did win that landslide a couple of years ago, and Andy Burnham wasn't even an MP in that election. Does he have a legitimacy problem?
10: I don't think he has a legitimacy problem because, I mean, the way British politics works is the leader of the biggest party in Parliament is becomes a Prime Minister. So that's the way it is. He's just won a very decisive by-election in Makerfield. And that Makerfield was very heavily skewed towards the Reform Party, which is a very right-wing party, in the previous elections in May. And he managed to swing that round behind him. And I think he represents a real hope for Labour of getting people behind him and able to defeat Reform. I think one of the things about him is that he vows to end this sort of neoliberal experiment, which actually has just made the rich a lot richer and left the working people behind. So okay. I think he's got a lot of kudos, and he's certainly inspired a lot of optimism in this country, particularly in the Labour Party.
20: He is going to face some of the same problems that Starmer did, though, isn't he? And chief among them is the fact that the country's very poor. It's got no money to spend and many problems that need money to fix.
10: Absolutely. And we're not, I don't think he's belittling the cost of living crisis as we have it. I mean, he has vowed to make life a bit more affordable for less well-off people. That's around sort of reducing the cost of power, which will help ordinary people and business. But, you know, also reducing the cost of water. Water is privatised in the UK, and he's vowed to look at that and bring it out of privatisation and give better value to people. But more than anything else, he represents a change in what's going on. He's looking at social care in this country is in real crisis as well. And he's also looking at this idea of devolution, about giving power to the regions as a way of making them better off. And I think that's a really interesting idea to take forward. So let's, I think he has inspired things in this country.
20: Let's get on to the foreign policy, though. He wrote an article recently saying that defence was going to be a priority for him. He supports NATO. He wants to stay close to the United States as the most important strategic partner. But what is that relationship going to be like, the Burnham-Trump relationship? Because Mr. Burnham has been pretty critical of President Trump, recently describing American politics as polarised, poisonous, and where communities don't work together anymore.
10: Well, I think he's a very straightforward man, Andy Burnham, as a lot of Northerners are in the UK, and he'll say it how it is. I think he believes in the NATO alliance. He believes in being, you know, a very strong ally to the United States and to Western Europe as well. Interestingly, he also apologised for the UK's position on Gaza. I think that is significant because in the UK, there's very strong feelings that we've got it a bit wrong on Gaza and that the way the Palestinians have been treated has been wrong. And he aims to sort of change our position on that, which is, I think, really encouraging. Ukraine, he very strongly backs Ukrainians and Zelensky, which isn't too far away from America either. And so I think he takes up a very similar position to Keir Starmer. And Keir Starmer actually was quite straightforward with Trump, wasn't he, as well?
20: He did manage to charm Trump, though, Keir Starmer. And is Andy Burnham going to be able to do that? I mean, for one thing, he's taking criticism in the UK, Andy Burnham, for not taking questions from the press at any point during this election process to get him as the new prime minister. I mean, he posts on TikTok, but he doesn't like answering questions. And that is one thing that President Trump loves to do.
10: Yeah, no, I think the reason for Andy, I mean, I think, you know, Andy's just forming his government now. And if he goes to the press, they all ask him, who's going to be chancellor? Who's going to be home secretary? He doesn't want those sort of questions. At the moment, he's forming his government. He will answer questions in good time. But look, I think it's one of the interesting things going forward, how he will get on with Trump. One thing about Andy Burnham, he's a charming man, as your music at the beginning of the piece showed. And he's quite affable. He's strong-willed, but he's also very willing to get on with people and also work across political, you know, divides as well.
20: Well, let's see how he gets on. He will be the seventh prime minister in the past 10 years, Simon Ofer. But thank you very much for giving us a rundown of why you support him. Thank you for joining us.
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20: This is Rebecca Kesby with NewsHour live from the BBC. Now, it's just about 6 months since President Trump launched his Board of Peace initiative to great fanfare on the sidelines of the World Economic Forum in Davos in January. One of its main stated objectives was an ambitious reconstruction plan for the whole of Gaza. Now it seems that that plan has been scaled right back to a small project in the south of the Strip. Let's get the details with the BBC's international editor, Jeremy Bowen. This is a major reduction on what was promised. What's gone wrong?
12: Well, most things, as a matter of fact. First of all, while it's been a ceasefire, there's still a very high level of Palestinian casualties inflicted by Israel. More than 1,000 people killed, including many children. I think, essentially, the process, this so-called Trump peace plan, which he ballyhooed as the greatest thing to happen in the Middle East in 3,000 years, I think he said. Clearly hyperbole even then, but the way that Donald Trump operates is that he likes making a plan and then he likes moving on. And the very complicated equation upon which all this was built, and the equation is essentially one in which Hamas agrees to disarm and Israel agrees to pull out of Gaza, that would have required very assiduous diplomacy by the Americans and by others, and it hasn't happened.
20: Yeah, I mean, the UN, Jeremy, is saying that the cost of reconstruction for Gaza is going to be at least $70 billion. I think Mr. Trump got $17 billion pledged for this peace plan, but it doesn't seem as if any cash has actually materialised, not in any great number.
12: Well, that's because the countries that might give cash and the ones that really matter because they're rich are the Gulf oil countries. There's been a lot of other stuff going on, which is another reason why Gaza has been literally on the back burner, which is not least the war in that the Israelis and the Americans started on the 28th of February against Iran. And also there's a sense, I think, about not putting good money after bad, because there have been many reconstructions in the past, not clearly on this scale, which in subsequent wars has been re-rubbleized, if you like. For a while, the official in charge of this, who's Mr. Mladenov, and the Israelis have been talking about the idea of getting something small in subsequent wars, has been re-rubbleized, if you like. For a while, the official in charge of this, who's Mr. Mladenov, and the Israelis have been talking about the idea of getting something small and under control for them inside.

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1: 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Oh, what a shot.
2: Choice again.
3: There will be fewer sports than in previous games. Bowling made it in.
1: Try and come in and throw a second shot. Here, Peter, you'll get through that port.
3: Martin Gray, Adam Marchbank and Anne Lang out on the greens at Shettleston Bowling Club have mixed feelings about the games coming back to Glasgow.
4: I just don't think the city's ready for it. I think the state of Glasgow City Centre's a disgrace just now.
5: It's a good thing. You know, after the Tartan Army's exploits in America, you get to see one of the major cities being presented to the world yet again.
3: You're going to go? You tempted?
6: I'm actually going on holiday. So, no.
0: No.
6: No.
5: You're not going to Melbourne, are you?
3: A challenging games in a changing city, but hope that Commonwealth sports will be the winner.
7: The BBC's Lorna Gordon there reporting from Glasgow, and the Commonwealth Games get underway next Thursday.
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0: Still to come, China hits back at President Trump's allegation that Beijing has interfered in US elections. China says there's no basis to the claim. In fact, it's defamation. Meanwhile, China's leader Xi Jinping says the development of AI needs to be an internationally collaborative process. What are the chances of that? And there's some good news on the fight against prostate cancer. Plus, why won't Japan accept a female monarch? First, the news.
1: BBC News with Moira Alderson. Kuwait says Iranian airstrikes have damaged a power plant and water desalination stations. Iran says it targeted US military assets in Kuwait, as well as Bahrain, Jordan and Syria. Earlier, Tehran accused the US of hitting civilian infrastructure during the sixth night in a row of attacks. Meanwhile, an Iranian opposition group based in neighbouring Iraq says nine of its members were killed in a drone and rocket attack. The Komala Party is made up of ethnic Kurdish Iranians and has a base near the northern Iraqi city of Sulaymaniyah. A spokesman blamed the Iranian government for the strikes. Hundreds of foreign nationals have been gathering at embassies in South Africa as the authorities there intensify a nationwide immigration crackdown. Large crowds are camping outside the Nigerian and Malawian missions seeking help to return home. India has begun operating its first ever hydrogen-powered train. It's hoped the green technology will help modernise one of the world's biggest rail networks. Andy Burnham has been confirmed as the leader of Britain's governing Labour Party. He's now due to become the new Prime Minister on Monday, replacing Keir Starmer. Mr Burnham said he wanted to bring back hope. Police in Algeria say a fire that killed 11 people at an orphanage was caused by an electrical spark from an air conditioning unit. Investigators say the unit had been running continuously before the fire broke out on Thursday. The European Union is proposing to water down limits placed on greenhouse gas emissions, allowing businesses to emit more carbon dioxide than previously planned. If passed, they would delay plans to achieve net zero carbon emissions. The Irish actress Brenda Ficker has died. She was 81. Ficker won an Oscar for Best Supporting Actress for her role in My Left Foot in 1989. She went on to appear in several Hollywood films. BBC News.
0: Welcome back to NewsHour. Let's get more on that headline that Kuwait says Iranian strikes have damaged a power plant and water desalination station as Washington and Tehran continue to trade blows over the Strait of Hormuz. It follows a week of renewed hostilities that have strained the preliminary deal to end the war. Let's get the latest with the BBC's Barbara Plett-Usher, who joins us live now from Jerusalem. Barbara, first of all, this latest wave of strikes, what can you tell us about what was targeted?
2: Well, as you said, Rebecca, the Kuwaitis are saying that a power plant was hit, also desalination plants. They said that especially the power plant strike sparked a fire and production was disrupted, although that has been brought under control. And they're checking out what technical teams are checking out what other damage there has been. They've also just said that an Iranian drone attack on army facilities this morning wounded several military personnel in the Gulf state. And then the Iranians really have been reporting quite widespread retaliatory strikes today, not only in Kuwait, but in Bahrain, Oman, Qatar, Jordan, and for the first time in Syria. They've also said that the American strikes overnight hit some civilian infrastructure, including bridges, a railway station and an airport, although the Americans only mentioned military targets.
0: Right. OK, so we're still waiting for more details on that. You mentioned Syria there. I think that is unconfirmed at the moment. But how much of a escalation would it be if they'd been targeted?
2: Well, it's a bit difficult to say, frankly. It's the first time it would have been the Iranians would have been striking Syria. And certainly the first time under its new leadership, which is not as pro-Iran as the previous one and wants to keep out of the conflict. So there's that background. They said they hit a U.S. Special Operations Command post, the El Tamf Command post in Syria. But the Americans said that they had removed their troops from there in February already. And there are conflicting reports on the news agencies about what actually happened. In one case, somebody is saying, or an unnamed source is saying it didn't happen. In another case, it's saying it did happen, but didn't cause any damage. So it's quite unclear what happened on the ground and also militarily how significant it would be. But it does indicate that the Iranians are widening their strikes in retaliation for the U.S. attacks.
0: And Barbara, it is now about a week, isn't it, since the resumption of hostilities. Back then, President Trump said he thought the ceasefire was over, but that talks should continue. What is the chance that they will?
2: Well, I mean, the White House again repeated yesterday that the president was open to diplomacy but couldn't stand by while the Iranians were attacking ships in the Gulf, in the Strait of Hormuz. And the Iranians have also indicated, at least the Iranian negotiator has indicated, that the country is open to talks. But it's a question about what you talk about. So the Iranians have made quite clear that they are demanding recognition of their right to regulate shipping traffic in the Strait of Hormuz, based on a clause in the Memorandum of Understanding that they signed. That's been quite vague, and the Americans have said they will not accept that. So it's the prospects are not looking very promising right now.
0: Barbara, thanks so much for that. The BBC's Barbara Plett-Usher there. You're listening to NewsHour live from the BBC. I'm Rebecca Kesby. Now, the Chinese Foreign Ministry has lashed out at comments made by President Trump yesterday in which he repeated his claim that China had interfered in the 2020 presidential election, which saw the end of Mr. Trump's first term, of course, and the election of Democrat Joe Biden. China says the allegations are defamatory. Here's a clip of Mr. Trump's comments.
3: The Chinese government wanted U.S. president to lose the next election. And the reason they wanted me to lose is because they knew I was wise to them, charged them billions and billions of dollars worth of tariffs, and built the strongest military anywhere in the world. We have the strongest military anywhere in the world. Our purpose in disclosing this information is not to weaken confidence in election, but to earn that confidence by confronting vulnerabilities and correcting them very, very quickly. And that's what we're doing.
0: Well, the Chinese Foreign Ministry spokesperson Lin Jiang hit back with this.
4: The US allegations are groundless and are aimed at defaming China and have long been found to be unfounded. China adheres to the principle of non-intervention in other countries' internal affairs. We have no interest in interfering in the US elections and have never done so.
0: Well, since those remarks, the Kremlin has piped up saying it rejects all accusations of interference in US elections too. Interestingly, Mr. Trump didn't directly accuse Russia of interference. He simply said it was a possibility. The next elections, of course, scheduled for the US are obviously the midterms in about 4 months' time. Is that why the president is talking about this issue now? Let's speak to Adav Noti, who's the executive director of the nonpartisan advocacy group Campaign Legal Centre. Welcome to the programme, sir.
5: Thank you for having me.
0: Well, first of all, now, what, if any, evidence is there that China has interfered with US elections?
5: None. No evidence. Nothing that the president provided last night even claimed to show that China or anyone else actually interfered with the results of the 2020 election or any other. And nothing that the president said last night was really new at all. They were all just variations on the same conspiracy theories that he's been promoting for quite a few years now. I mean, as to China specifically, the allegation was that China essentially stole the voter rolls from a bunch of states. But voter rolls are public documents. Anybody can get them. That doesn't show any issue with the election at all. And ultimately, I think you're right, this is about not about the 2020 election. It's about the president trying to use these narratives to justify taking some control over how the 2026 elections are run.
0: Right. Interesting. Because we've got this Save America Act, which perhaps you can explain what this is. This is all about the kind of postal votes that Mr. Trump is very against. I think it's stalled in the Senate at the moment, isn't it? Where are we with that? And what is that act about?
5: Right. Well, that bill is dead, but the content of it relates to voting by mail. It relates to requiring every American voter to provide a whole bunch of documents when they register to vote, including documents that many people don't have, like passports, to prove various things when they register. all of which would be extremely difficult for many people, very difficult for election administration, and none of which has anything to do with any of the allegations that the president raised last night. So it's pretty unrelated. In any event, the bill, as congressional leaders have said over and over and over again, doesn't have the votes to pass anyway.
0: So, I mean, has there been any evidence of a foreign power getting involved or trying to influence a U.S. election? Because, I mean, he did, his primetime address to the nation last night did look at other systems in terms of the machines that are used for voting as well. And he did mention Russia at that point.
5: Well, there have definitely been instances of foreign governments trying to manipulate social media and advertising and try to make American voters, just sort of influence who American voters vote for or whether they vote at all. That's been true for many cycles, decades, if not generations. That's completely different from the idea that any foreign government has ever interfered with the counting of votes, the tallying of votes, or changed election results, of which, again, there is zero evidence, and the president provided none last night or at any point during his administration.
0: So, Adav, I mean, what's your take on this? I know you study American elections very carefully. Do you think the current system, the American electoral system, is robust enough for the modern age and, as you say there, you know, the internet age?
5: Yeah, the American electoral system is very, very strong. The folks who run elections at the state and local level all around the country are very experienced, very skilled. The systems that are in place are extremely secure. And despite the president's sort of incessant narratives about insecurities in the system, the fact is the 2026 elections are moving forward. They're in great shape. The election officials are prepared to run them. Voters appear to be super motivated to vote. And everybody's going to be able to cast their votes, and those are going to get counted the way they always are. And in the end, all of this narrative from the White House is just background noise.
0: Very good to speak to you. Thanks so much for joining us. That's Adav Noti, their executive director of the nonpartisan advocacy group Campaign Legal Center. Now, Canada is used to wildfires, but in recent years they've become more frequent and they're lasting longer. Right now, more than 850 are burning across the country, and it's led to Canada's biggest city, Toronto, and some other cities even over the US border, like Detroit, recording some of the world's worst air quality readings.
6: We begin tonight here with the breaking news. Growing concern at this hour over air quality, dangerous smoke from Canadian wildfires filling the skies across the U.S., the Midwest, and now right into the
0: Northeast. Well, people in many areas have been advised to stay indoors. Here are residents of Chicago, a full 450 kilometers south of the Canadian border.
7: It's wild because when you look outside, you think it's fog and it's completely covered the city, and it's smoke because when you walk outside, it burns, it stings a little bit.
8: It's almost like smoking cigarettes all day without even having to go get Newports, man. It's insane, bro.
9: Why does this continue to happen? It's like, I don't remember this growing up that we had smoke and fires so often.
0: Well, the BBC's Nadine Youssef is in Toronto and described what the smoke is like there.
10: It's thick and it's hard to escape. We've been blanketed by smoke over the last 2 days, and it distinctly smells of campfire outside. You can smell it immediately when you go outside. It's even seeped through the buildings. I live in an apartment complex in downtown Toronto, and even the hallways here smell like smoke, so really hard to escape. Most people are staying home if they can. And we know that the smoke is traveling south in the U.S., where, you know, the final of the FIFA World Cup game on Sunday is set to be held, and so there are concerns that it might affect the World Cup final. Right now, we're not, you know, hearing of any impacts to scheduling, but, you know, certainly there are concerns that the smoke will continue to linger throughout the weekend. In general, there are about 800 wildfires or so building across Canada right now, and many of them are burning out of control in Northern Ontario, so that's where the bulk of the smoke that we're seeing here is coming from. Wildfires in Canada are not unusual, but they have become more frequent since 2015, and before they used to burn out west more often. So, you know, in British Columbia, in Alberta, what we're seeing over the past number of years is the frequency of wildfires is moving out east. So now you're seeing more wildfires in Ontario, in Quebec, and in the Maritimes even. And of course, firefighting efforts are ongoing, you know, across the country. But I think it's important to note that fighting fires in Canada's vast boreal forest is very difficult. The wildfires are part of the natural life cycle of these forests. And of course, because of, you know, they've become more frequent, the wildfire fighting efforts have mostly focused on trying to get the flames away from places where people's homes or livelihoods could be affected, rather than putting them out altogether. So you're just kind of seeing those efforts unfold across the country, and particularly in Northern Ontario.
0: That's the BBC's Nadine Youssef there in Toronto. Next to some good news in the fight against cancer. Here in the UK, a 10-year study of minimally invasive treatment for prostate cancer has found it as effective as surgery or radiotherapy, but with far fewer side effects. Focal therapy uses heat or cold to destroy cancer cells using a probe under local anaesthetic. The results of the National Health Service, or NHS, research is likely to increase pressure now for the therapy to be made more widely available. The BBC's medical editor, Fergus Walsh, has this report.
11: This is a demonstration of focal therapy. It uses ultrasound waves to produce intense heat. This energy can be targeted to eliminate cancer cells in the prostate.
12: So what you're seeing is that steam coming off at the point we destroy tissue. It doesn't destroy anything else, and that's why we see much fewer side effects.
11: Professor Hashim Ahmed of Imperial College London pioneered the treatment and helped lead a pivotal study. It followed nearly 3,500 men who received focal therapy. Nearly all had intermediate or high-risk prostate cancer. Yet 10 years after treatment, only two had died from the disease. Outcomes as good as surgery or radiotherapy, but with less than half the risk of side effects, such as urine leakage or loss of sexual function. Only 1,000 prostate cancer patients in the UK, like Paul Sayer, have focal therapy each year, even though up to 15,000 could benefit. It usually involves just one session of treatment, and he now campaigns to increase men's access.
13: Having had the choice of having a focal treatment has meant that I've managed to maintain my lifestyle as it was before I had my diagnosis. The impact on my life if I'd had the radical treatments would have been dramatically different to where I am now.
11: The government has committed up to £2.8 million to set up more NHS focal therapy centres in England. There are none elsewhere in the UK, and charities want that to change. Rob Huxford was diagnosed with prostate cancer when he was just 44 and had focal therapy. He wants other men to be given that option.
14: For me, my outcomes have been fantastic. It was 6 years ago, and I have no long-term issues at all. It actually feels pretty unfair that this isn't offered freely to men across the whole country. It's the fact that I live in London that I was offered that treatment. I feel incredibly fortunate.
11: A major study is looking at the best way of screening for prostate cancer, such as using rapid MRI scans. All those diagnosed as part of the trial will be offered focal therapy if appropriate, and it could help pave the way for a national screening program.
0: That's our medical editor, Fergus Walsh, then. There's more on this report on the BBC website, including the news that former UK Prime Minister David Cameron has had this treatment successfully, the focal therapy that Fergus was talking about there. Anyway, that's on the BBC website health page.
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0: Top story this hour. Britain's governing Labour Party has officially declared Andy Burnham its new leader, paving the way for him to replace Keir Starmer as Prime Minister on Monday. He was unopposed after saying he'd be willing to challenge for the leadership last month. And earlier, we heard from Labour MP Simon Ofer about what Andy Burnham's foreign policy might be like.
1: I think he's a very straightforward man, Andy Burnham, as a lot of Northerners are in the UK, and he'll say how it is. I think he believes in the NATO alliance. He believes in being, you know, very strong ally to the United States and to Western Europe as well.
0: Other headlines: Kuwait says Iranian strikes have damaged a power plant and water desalination stations as Washington and Tehran continue to trade blows over the Strait of Hormuz, and hundreds of foreign nationals are gathering outside embassies in South Africa seeking help to return home as an immigration crackdown continues. This is Rebecca Kesby with NewsHour live from the BBC. Now, at a conference in Shanghai today, the Chinese President Xi Jinping called for countries to work together in the development of artificial intelligence rather than going it alone. He said regulation is needed to stop AI getting out of control and that it needs to be people-centred. His comments come just as major tech companies, particularly in the US and China, are in fierce competition with each other. I've been speaking to Alexander Evans. He's Professor of Practice in Public Policy at the London School of Economics and former UK chief cyber diplomat. So is Mr. Xi right? Should the development of AI be collaborative? And is that even possible given the intense international rivalry in this sector?
2: Well, Xi Jinping is clearly right, but there's going to need to be international cooperation on AI to deal with the problems that are likely to come out as a result of cybercrime, of some of the capabilities that AI enables. But China's really trying to make a play here for the other 191 countries who are looking to what the US and China are going to do in terms of sharing that capability and shaping that capability across the world.
0: So where does that leave Europe? Because it's trying to have its own sort of distinct take on AI to the USA. It wants more regulation, but it also may feel nervous about China having too much control or regulation over AI.
2: The good news for Europe, including the UK, is there's plenty of expertise, understanding of regulation and decisions around AI. The bad news is that Europe is not a market maker on this. It's a market taker. Europe depends largely on the American stack of technology and capability, and it may well end up depending also on Chinese capability. It certainly already depends on elements of China, rare earths, for example. So it's going to be challenging, but not impossible, to shape the choices about AI. Where Europe will have power is to make decisions that relate to citizens.
0: There's always this debate about countries saying they want AI sovereignty, but is that realistic?
2: Countries are keener on sovereignty than they have been for a very long time. You just have to look at the challenge in Ukraine. But on technology and on the ingredients that support technology, no country has complete vertical control of all the ingredients needed. So that does mean that Xi Jinping is right to say that there's going to need to be some international cooperation to work together to seek to develop norms. But the question is, what the Chinese are proposing at the moment may not be the same kind of choices that the US or European states would like to make in terms of governance, in terms of norms, and in terms of international agreements.
0: Mr. Xi went on in his speech to say there's a need for a people-centred approach to AI. What did you make of that?
2: We are clearly on the edge of another industrial revolution. The way in which the capabilities are evolving raises real questions about how you maintain human decision-making alongside not just AI agents, but the potential for artificial general intelligence. Obviously, there's going to be a slightly different model on that in a democratic state to an authoritarian state. And there are going to be different models on that depending on how you regulate AI and how you make the most important choice of all, which is, where are we comfortable letting AI make decisions for us And where would we want to make sure that we, as humans, are still making a final judgment call?
0: Professor Alexander Evans. Now, Japan has the oldest continuous hereditary monarchy in the world. It can trace its roots back to over 2,500 years. But in that time, it's had only a handful of ruling empresses, something that was outlawed in 1889. Today, the Japanese parliament passed a bill which modernises some aspects of the imperial family, allowing women to keep their royal status, for example, if they marry a commoner, before now something only awarded to men. But the 1889 ban on a female succeeding to the throne remains. And it is worth pointing out that the current Emperor Naruhito only has one child, which is a daughter. Chris Harding is a senior lecturer of Asian history at the University of Edinburgh. He's been telling me why Japan seems to be so resistant to a female monarch.
3: Public opinion is overwhelmingly in favour of a female monarch. Polls show something between sort of 83%, 90% of people would like to see it. The problem, I think, is Japan's conservatives, who are very powerful in the country's politics. And what they say is that traditionally Japan has had almost always a male emperor. And a female emperor would both be wrong, but also it would lead to something that they fear, I think, even more than a female emperor, which is the child of a female emperor potentially coming to the throne themselves. I think the big thing conservatives would want people to understand is that Japan has this patrilineal descent for at least 1,500 years, maybe 1,000 years more than that. So the idea of someone like Princess Aiko becoming empress and then her child ascending to the throne would, I think, for these conservatives, just be an enormous break with tradition.
0: Many people would question why. I mean, the bloodline is the same, surely.
3: I think it goes back to the idea, and we're talking centuries ago here, that some of the main functions of the emperor ought to be performed by a man. It's sort of a mix of very old ideas about impurity, women as being more impure than men. I mean, these are very, very old ideas. You know, in more recent centuries, Japan's been quite influenced by Chinese Confucianism, which has particular views about the natural roles of men versus women.
0: Well, I mean, many Japanese feminists do complain that the country is still very patriarchal, don't they, even though it now does have a female prime minister. But can we see that attitudes are changing, if indeed these surveys on the monarchy recently did show support for a female emperor?
3: I think that's a really important part of this, because the role of the emperor in Japan is supposed to be as a symbol of the state and the unity of the people. And Japan often comes right down the rankings globally for gender equality. You know, we've got a female prime minister, but elsewhere in politics, elsewhere in business, women are still not getting into senior roles, you know, in big enough numbers. So I think for people who advocate for a female emperor, that's the kind of thing they would say. You know, if this institution really is supposed to symbolize Japan, then we must allow female emperors. I think the popularity in particular of Princess Aiko, this is the only daughter of the current emperor and empress, is really part of what's driving this. Princess Aiko, still unmarried in her 20s. You know, she works for the Japanese Red Cross, sort of charitable element to what she's doing. She represented the Red Cross abroad last year, so they're saying she did really well. Why can't she do exactly that kind of thing as empress? You know, what's striking to me is that these opinion polls have been this way for years now, and yet what really seems to matter in the end is what a fairly small bunch of conservative politicians want to see happen. They are the ones with, you know, really holding the levers of power. So I don't see this changing, actually, in the foreseeable future.
0: That's Chris Harding there from the University of Edinburgh, bringing us to an end to this edition of NewsHour from us all here. Thanks for joining us.
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0: Welcome to NewsHour from the BBC World Service. I'm Rebecca Kesby. Today, the UK is about to get a new Prime Minister as Andy Burnham takes over as leader of the governing Labour Party. Keir Starmer officially steps down on Monday. Mr. Burnham says he's determined to create a new political climate.
5: But let's be honest, everybody. This is a last chance to change, and we must take it together, united together.
0: Also, unfounded defamation. That's China's response to President Trump's latest accusations that Beijing interfered with the 2020 election.
6: The Chinese government wanted US president to lose the next election, and the reason they wanted me to lose is because they knew I was wise to them.
0: We've got some good news on the treatment of prostate cancer and why won't Japan accept a female monarch? First, the news.
7: BBC News with Sue Montgomery. Kuwait's army says Iranian drone strikes have injured several soldiers. Earlier, the authorities said a power plant and water desalination stations have been damaged in the attacks. Iran says it targeted US military assets in regional countries in response to another round of American strikes overnight. Barbara Plettusher reports.
8: The Kuwaitis said the power plant strike sparked a fire and disrupted production, although firefighters had brought the blaze under control. Iran also reported targeting U.S. assets in Bahrain, Oman, Qatar, and Jordan, and for the first time, in Syria. Tehran said it was responding to deadly U.S. strikes that included five bridges, a railway station, and an airport. Earlier this week, President Trump threatened to hit civilian infrastructure if Iran refused to give up control of the Strait of Hormuz. Iran has vowed a crushing response across the region if its power grid is attacked. Its energy ministry has called on citizens to reduce their use of electricity as summer weather and war place the system under strain.
7: Hundreds of foreign nationals are gathering outside embassies in South Africa, seeking help to return home as authorities intensify a nationwide immigration crackdown. Large crowds are camping outside the Nigerian and Malawian missions, with reports of new arrivals from across the country. Some governments are struggling to meet the growing demand for repatriation. India has launched its first hydrogen-powered train, joining a small number of countries testing the technology in an effort to reduce carbon emissions. The new train runs on a 90-kilometre-long route in the northern state of Haryana. From Delhi, Arunidhi Mukherjee.
9: Unlike conventional diesel trains that burn fuel to generate mechanical power, a hydrogen train carries a small power plant on board in the form of a small fuel cell. Hydrogen is stored in the train cylinders, and that combines with oxygen from the surrounding air inside the fuel cell. That produces electricity, that powers the traction motors, and the train starts moving. The only direct byproducts of this chemical reaction are water vapor and heat.
7: The European Union is proposing to water down the limits placed on greenhouse gas emissions, allowing businesses to emit more carbon dioxide than previously planned. Major emitters currently have to buy carbon credits, but these will now be cheaper, and there will be more opportunity to obtain carbon credits for free. Wopke Hoekstra is the EU's climate commissioner.
10: We are adopting a more business-friendly and, may I say so, savvy approach, which recognises those who have invested in the clean transition.
7: If passed, the proposals would also delay Europe's plans to achieve net zero emissions of carbon dioxide. World News from the BBC. Police in Algeria say a fire that killed 11 people at an orphanage was caused by an electrical spark from an air conditioning unit. Forensic investigators report the unit had been running continuously before the blaze broke out on Thursday morning. It's unclear how many children died. Britain's governing Labour Party has officially declared Andy Burnham its new leader, paving the way for him to replace Keir Starmer as Prime Minister. He was unopposed after saying he'd be willing to challenge for the leadership last month. In his first speech as leader, he pledged to bring back hope. More from our political correspondent Rob Watson.
11: He said a lot of the things that the previous six prime ministers have said these last 2 years, and that is that Britain needs to look after those sort of places and people left behind to try and make the society more equal, to spread opportunity everywhere. But what sort of stood out for me was his promise to make this the biggest change in 40 years, and he essentially was making a broad brush argument that the privatisation in Britain and the liberalisation of the economy from Mrs Thatcher onwards in the 1980s had been a mistake and had badly affected working class parts of the United Kingdom.
7: The luxury French fashion house Chanel says it's fully cooperating with an Italian investigation into abusive working conditions in the supply chains of some top-name labels. Italian police raided the offices of several luxury brands on Thursday over suspicions they used subcontractors employing exploited Chinese workers. Prosecutors say they've uncovered numerous instances of exploitative working conditions among their supply chains. None of the companies themselves is under investigation. The Oscar-winning Irish actress Brenda Fricker has died, aged 81. She won the Oscar for Best Supporting Actress in the 1989 film My Left Foot.
0: Hello and welcome to NewsHour, live from the BBC World Service in London. I'm Rebecca Kesby. The United Kingdom is about to get a new Prime Minister, its seventh in 10 years. Within the past few hours, Andy Burnham has become the new leader of the governing Labour Party. Under UK parliamentary rules, that means he will become the next Prime Minister as Sir Keir Starmer steps down officially on Monday. There's been no election process as such. Andy Burnham stood unopposed following his returned to Parliament after winning a by-election in Makerfield in June. He inherits a large majority in Parliament, but he'll also inherit some of the same problems Mr Starmer has faced. Very low growth and very high debt. But the mood was positively buoyant as Andy Burnham was announced as the new Labour leader.
12: There being no other eligibly nominated candidate, it is therefore my honour to declare that the duly elected leader of the Labour Party is Andy Burnham.
0: Well, Mr Burnham then took to the podium and said his premiership would be the last chance to restore trust in politics.
13: How can politicians point fingers when living standards are falling? And politics as a whole isn't working for them. It infuriates them and makes them switch off. In Makerfield, I decided to make a break with this. I said we hadn't been good enough. I told people what I would do to fix it. You know what? People started to listen again. They gave us a fair hearing, as the great British public always do. And then another chance. But let's be honest, everybody, this is a last chance to change, and we must take it together.
0: Well, he set out five promises to bring the Labour Party together, to create what he called a new political climate, to define the party's political direction. He says he wants to decentralise power away from London and unite the whole country. Mr Burnham pledged to create a new future for all Britons.
13: If we want an economy and a country that works for all people and places, which to me should always be at the very core of Labourism, then it requires a new path to the one we've been on for the last 40 years. The government I lead will confidently lay that path out starting next week. And that is why this change today is the most significant change moment in our politics for 40 years. It will take us to a country where life is more affordable, and all people and places are lifted from where they are now.
0: So some ambitious plans then, but what do we know of Andy Burnham, the former mayor of Greater Manchester? What are his likely policies and his priorities? Here's our political correspondent Rob Watson with the lowdown on the man who will be the next British Prime Minister.
11: The charming to his fans at any rate, Andy Burnham, is a bit trendier than recent British Prime Ministers. The Liverpool-born 56-year-old dresses fashionably, loves Britpop, has a season ticket to Everton Football Club and plays the guitar. As to his politics, he recently posted on TikTok, where else, that they come from his teenage dislike of the Conservative Prime Minister Margaret Thatcher and her privatising government and its effect on the industrial north of his youth.
14: It was growing up in and around these streets that I saw what Thatcher's government did to places like this, the deindustrialisation, the draining away of economic, social and political power. It left...
11: Andy Burnham is both an outsider and insider. An outsider thanks to his working-class upbringing in the North, an insider because after attending the prestigious Cambridge University, he quickly got into politics as one of the bright young talents in the new Labour governments of Tony Blair and Gordon Brown. Despite not being that well-known, he even tried for the Labour leadership in 2010, campaigning on themes we recognise today, including a claim to be more normal than most politicians.
15: Well, the case I want to put to you and to the wider Labour Party is that I can give Labour something that the Tories haven't got. And that's a leader that people can relate to, that they can identify with, whose background looks like their own, but also who has the ability to inspire.
11: He failed to win the leadership in 2010 and again in 2015. So he gave up being an MP and headed back up north to run for mayor of Greater Manchester, again sounding now familiar themes.
15: I am standing in this election as Labour's candidate to bring you that change, to make our politics more accountable than it is today, to bring it closer to home, to break the London-centric nature of politics in this country, to close the North-South divide. I will be a grassroots mayor for all of Greater Manchester, for each and every one of its proud towns, as well as the city centre.
11: He quickly found himself, once elected, having to rally the city after the bombing of a rock concert in 2017 by an Islamic extremist.
15: This was an act of extremism. It doesn't represent any religion, it doesn't represent any community, it certainly doesn't represent Greater Manchester. The spirit of Greater Manchester was those people throwing their doors open last night, at that moment of maximum panic, welcoming people in, driving people away from danger. That is the spirit of this place. And in the end, it was the best response to what happened.
11: Despite that, and despite confronting central government over lockdowns during COVID, something earning him the title King of the North, he's not massively well known in Britain. And having been crowned as Labour leader rather than challenged in debate, little is known about his politics, beyond his general left-of-centre approval of state intervention and emphasis on the less well-off in society. His only big idea so far, and it's a vague one, is for the transfer of power and money out of London to the regions, or the politics of place, as he calls it, and of course a plea for a bit more optimism.
15: Imagine what things could be like if we succeed. Imagine what it would feel like to live in a country wired to work for ordinary people rather than against them. Imagine if we could bring down the cost of energy for people and businesses and the good things that would come from that. Imagine good growth in every postcode and hope in every heart.
11: Rarely, though, has someone come to high office with so little really known about them, leaving many unsure as to whether he's a likeable lightweight or Labour's great northern hope.
0: That's our political correspondent Rob Watson with the lowdown on Andy Burnham there. Well, Simon Ofer is a Labour MP for Stroud in the west of England. He was one of the 349 Labour MPs out of 403 to back Andy Burnham to be the next leader of the party and indeed Prime Minister. But does Mr Burnham have a legitimacy problem? He wasn't even an MP at the last election. He's persuaded the party he can lead, but can he persuade the country?
1: I don't think he has a legitimacy problem because, I mean, the way British politics works is the leader of the biggest party in Parliament becomes the Prime Minister. So that's the way it is. He's just won a very decisive by-election in Makerfield. And that Makerfield was very heavily skewed towards the Reform Party, which is a very right-wing party, in the previous elections in May. And he managed to swing that round behind him. And I think he represents a real hope for Labour of getting people behind him and able to defeat Reform. I think one of the things about him is that he vows to end this sort of neoliberal experiment, which actually has just made the rich a lot richer and left the working people behind. So okay. I think he's got a lot of kudos, and he's certainly inspired a lot of optimism in this country, particularly in the Labour Party.
0: He is going to face some of the same problems that Starmer did, though, isn't he? And chief among them is the fact that the country's very poor. It's got no money to spend and many problems that need money to fix.
1: Absolutely. And we're not, I don't think he's belittling the cost of living crisis as we have it. I mean, he has vowed to make life a bit more affordable for less well-off people. That's around sort of reducing the cost of power, which will help ordinary people and business. But, you know, also reducing the cost of water. Water is privatised in the UK, and he's vowed to look at that and bring it out of privatisation and give better value to people. But more than anything else, he represents a change in what's going on. He's looking at social care in this country is in real crisis as well. And he's also looking at this idea of devolution, about giving power to the regions as a way of making them better off. And I think that's a really interesting idea to take forward. So I think he has inspired things in this country.
0: Let's get on to the foreign policy, though. He wrote an article recently saying that defence was going to be a priority for him. He supports NATO. He wants to stay close to the United States as the most important strategic partner. But what is that relationship going to be like, the Burnham-Trump relationship? Because Mr. Burnham has been pretty critical of President Trump, recently describing American politics as polarised, poisonous, and where communities don't work together anymore.
1: Well, I think he's a very straightforward man, Andy Burnham, as a lot of Northerners are in the UK, and he'll say it how it is. I think he believes in the NATO alliance. He believes in being, you know, very strong ally to the United States and to Western Europe as well. Interestingly, he also apologised for the UK's position on Gaza. I think that is significant because in the UK, there's very strong feelings that we've got it a bit wrong on Gaza, and that the way the Palestinians have been treated has been wrong. And he aims to sort of change our position on that, which is, I think, really encouraging. Ukraine, he very strongly backs Ukrainians and Zelensky, which isn't too far away from America either. And so I think he takes up a very similar position to Keir Starmer. And Keir Starmer actually was quite straightforward with Trump, wasn't he, as well?
0: He did manage to charm Trump, though, Keir Starmer. And is Andy Burnham going to be able to do that? I mean, for one thing, he's taking criticism in the UK, Andy Burnham, for not taking questions from the press at any point during this election process to get him as the new Prime Minister. I mean, he posts on TikTok, but he doesn't like answering questions. And that is one thing that President Trump loves to do.
1: Yeah, no, I think the reason for Andy, I mean, I think, you know, Andy's just forming his government now. And if he goes to the press, they all ask him, who's going to be Chancellor? Who's going to be Home Secretary? He doesn't want those sort of questions. At the moment, he's forming his government. He will answer questions in good time. But look, I think it's one of the interesting things going forward, how he will get on with Trump. One thing about Andy Burnham, he's a charming man, as your music at the beginning of the piece showed. And he's quite affable. He's strong-willed, but he's also very willing to get on with people and also work across political, you know, divides as well.
0: That's Simon Ofer there, Labour MP, supporter of Andy Burnham. Handover Day is, of course, on Monday. We'll be across it here on NewsHour. It'll be the 7th Prime Minister in 10 years. I'm told the removal vans have already arrived at number 10, the official residence of the Prime Minister. We're told that Larry the Cat, though, will stoically continue on, bravely defending number 10 from London's rodents, a constant presence in times of political chaos.
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0: This is Rebecca Kesby with NewsHour live from the BBC. It's just about 6 months since President Trump launched his Board of Peace initiative to great fanfare on the sidelines of the World Economic Forum in Davos in January. One of its main stated objectives was an ambitious reconstruction plan for the whole of Gaza. Now it seems that plan has been scaled right back to a small project in the south of the Strip. Let's get the details with the BBC's international editor, Jeremy Bowen. This is a major reduction on what was promised. What's gone wrong?
18: Well, most things, as a matter of fact. First of all, while it's been a ceasefire, there's still a very high level of Palestinian casualties inflicted by Israel. More than 1,000 people killed, including many children. I think, essentially, the process, this so-called Trump peace plan, which he ballyhooed as the greatest thing to happen in the Middle East in 3,000 years, I think he said. Clearly hyperbole even then, but the way that Donald Trump operates is that he likes making a plan and then he likes moving on. And the very complicated equation upon which all this was built, and the equation is essentially one in which Hamas agrees to disarm and Israel agrees to pull out of Gaza, that would have required very assiduous diplomacy by the Americans and by others, and it hasn't happened.
0: Yeah, I mean, the UN, Jeremy, is saying that the cost of reconstruction for Gaza is going to be at least $70 billion. I think Mr. Trump got $17 billion pledged for this peace plan, but it doesn't seem as if any cash has actually materialised, not in any great number.
18: Well, that's because the countries that might give cash and the ones that really matter because they're rich are the Gulf oil countries. There's been a lot of other stuff going on, which is another reason why Gaza has been literally on the back burner, which is not least the war in that the Israelis and the Americans started on the 28th of February against Iran. And also there's a sense, I think, about not putting good money after bad, because there have been many reconstructions in the past, not clearly on this scale, which in subsequent wars has been re-rubbleized, if you like. For a while, the official in charge of this, who's Mr. Mladenov, and the Israelis have been talking about the idea of getting something small and under control for them inside the Rafah area, and that's something that most Palestinians have seen as a total no-no. The former Israeli Prime Minister, Ehud Olmert, has called these sorts of projects concentration camps in the making. While there is no political horizon for Israel pulling out and Hamas demilitarizing itself, and it's not going to do that while Israel's still in Gaza, all these plans are going to go nowhere.
0: Yeah, I mean, that is the thing, isn't it, Jeremy? Because it's all been overshadowed, really, by the international agenda.
18: Horizon for Israel pulling out and Hamas demilitarizing itself, and it's not going to do that while Israel's still in Gaza, all these plans are going to go nowhere.
0: Yeah, I mean, that is the thing, isn't it, Jeremy? Because it's all been overshadowed, really, by the international agenda. But what is the humanitarian situation like in Gaza at the moment? How

0: imposed a total blockade, but Israel still puts enormous restrictions on what gets in. Of course, most people in Gaza, that's more than 2 million, in fact, getting on for 2.5 million people, live in tents, makeshift tents. It gets very hot there in the summer. They're in close proximity. There's a horrible... illnesses are being passed around. There have been plagues of vermin, rats, weasels, snakes, ants. Horrible, horrible places for people to live. I don't think it's any exaggeration to say that in Gaza, and largely these days, thanks to the lack of bandwidth and people getting involved in other things, including journalists like ourselves, looking at the Gulf and things like that, it has become, as far as I can tell, because of course Israel doesn't let journalists like me into the place, it is a dystopian hellscape, an absolute scandal and a disgrace. And of course, underlying all of this, many people believe, many Palestinians and others believe, is the far-right Israeli agenda to make Gaza so unlivable that Palestinians will leave. In other words, a kind of forced ethnic cleansing.
1: The BBC's international editor, Jeremy Bowen, there. Now, the Commonwealth Games gets underway in Glasgow in just under a week's time. 3,000 athletes from 74 nations have started arriving already in the city, which is currently undergoing a big regeneration programme. Scotland's second city stepped in after the state of Victoria in Australia dropped out, but it's had less than 2 years to prepare, and the city council said it was always known that work would still be going on when the games take place. The BBC's Lorna Gordon has been speaking to Glaswegians to see what they make of these games and whether their city is ready to host them.
2: Coaching the next generation at Kynock Boxing Gym in Glasgow.
3: One, two.
2: Sean Lazzarini won a gold in boxing in Birmingham 4 years ago. He remembers when the games were hosted in Glasgow back in 2014.
3: Back jab.
2: And is looking forward to them returning.
4: I was working in a clothes shop. I think I was like 15 or 16. And it was in Circuit Hall Street, and I seen all like the athletes and that stuff all over the place, and people were getting photos and all that stuff from them. And then... And then obviously I ended up being in the Commonwealth Games and winning it.
2: Justice Abba is number one in his weight class in Scotland. He'll be watching the games this time around, but is hoping to compete at the next.
5: I've lived in the city my whole life, and it's like, when it comes to the Commonwealth Games, it's massive. Like, people are going to be coming in from everywhere.
6: You will be arrested under Section 21 of the Antisocial Behaviour Scotland Act.
2: But the city does have challenges. Antisocial behaviour has led to police dispersal zones in parts of the city centre. There was a devastating fire near Central Station, and the city's George Square has become a giant building site. That and road closures throughout Glasgow, part of a long-running regeneration project which has been causing disruption. Glasgow was asked to step in at short notice when the Australian state of Victoria dropped out. The council says it has always made clear that significant redevelopment work would not be finished before the sport begins.
7: This is an incredibly welcoming, safe city.
2: Phil Batty, who is chief executive of the Glasgow 2026 organising committee, is confident the city and its people will deliver.
7: Glasgow is an incredibly experienced major event city, and when we needed someone to step in and host the games, there was no other place in the Commonwealth could do this.
2: One unofficial part of that makeover is tackling the litter.
8: Ice pole back up there, if you want. Pick that up. I'll grab the cigarette butts and the cider can here.
2: Pride in their city, the main driver for Lindy Britz and Scott Martin, who are among a group of volunteers who head out monthly to clean streets in their neighbourhood.
8: Yeah, I think that the city centre has gotten a lot of love, maybe around the venues, but I think you can easily take a little wander off into a different street in a little alley and you might not see a very good picture.
9: It's a city that just needs a wee bit TLC at times.
8: Yeah.
9: But I think most cities do suffer from that.
10: Yes, get a chat. Oh, what a shot. Choice again.
2: There will be fewer sports than in previous games. Bowling made it in.
10: Try and come in and throw a second shot here, Peter. You'll get through that boat.
2: Martin Gray, Adam Marchbank and Anne Lang out on the greens at Shettleston Bowling Club have mixed feelings about the games coming back to Glasgow.
11: I just don't think the city's ready for it. I think the state of Glasgow city centre's a disgrace just now.
12: It's a good thing. You know, after the Tartan Army's exploits in America, you get to see one of the major

0: Your city's being presented to the world yet again.
1: You're going to go? You tempted?
2: I'm actually going on holiday. So, no.
3: No.
2: No.
0: You're not going to Melbourne, are you?
1: A challenging games in a changing city. But hope that Commonwealth Sports will be the winner.
4: Lorna Gordon there reporting from Glasgow, and the Commonwealth Games start next Thursday.
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0: Still to come, China hits back at President Trump's allegation that Beijing has interfered in US elections. China says there's no basis to the claim. In fact, it's defamation. Meanwhile, China's leader, Xi Jinping, says that the development of AI needs to be an internationally collaborative process. What are the chances of that? There's some good news on the fight against prostate cancer. And why won't Japan accept a female monarch? First, the news.
1: BBC News with Sue Montgomery. There have been fresh Iranian attacks on US allies in the Gulf as the two sides continue to trade strikes. Kuwait's army says Iranian drones have injured several soldiers and damage has been caused to a power plant and water desalination facilities. Iran says it targeted American military assets across the region. Hundreds of foreign nationals have been gathering at embassies in South Africa as the authorities intensify a nationwide immigration crackdown. Large crowds are camping outside the Nigerian and Malawian missions seeking help to return home. India has begun operating its first ever hydrogen-powered train. It's hoped the green technology will help modernise one of the world's biggest rail networks. Andy Burnham has been confirmed as the leader of Britain's governing Labour Party. He's now due to become the new Prime Minister on Monday, replacing Keir Starmer. Mr. Burnham said he wanted to bring back hope. Police in Algeria say a fire that killed 11 people at an orphanage was caused by an electrical spark from an air conditioning unit. Investigators said the unit had been running continuously before the fire broke out on Thursday. The European Union is proposing to water down limits placed on greenhouse gas emissions, allowing businesses to emit more carbon dioxide than previously planned. If passed, they delay plans to achieve net zero carbon emissions. Japan has made damaging the national flag illegal. Parliament has passed a law which protects the flag from being burned, desecrated, or removed from its place. The Irish actress Brenda Fricker has died. She was 81. She won an Oscar for Best Supporting Actress for her role in My Left Foot in 1989. BBC News.
0: Welcome back to NewsHour. Iran has accused the US of hitting civilian infrastructure in the latest wave of airstrikes since peace talks collapsed last week. That's not been independently verified yet, but Kuwait has also said that Iranian strikes have damaged a power plant and water desalination station there. For the latest on the strikes and the targets, I've been speaking to the BBC's Barbara Plett-Usher in Jerusalem.
2: Well, as you said, Rebecca, the Kuwaitis are saying that a power plant was hit, also desalination plants. They said that especially the power plant strike sparked a fire and production was disrupted, although that has been brought under control. And they're checking out what other damage there has been. They've also just said that an Iranian drone attack on army facilities this morning wounded several military personnel in the Gulf state. And then the Iranians really have been reporting quite widespread retaliatory strikes today, not only in Kuwait, but in Bahrain, Oman, Qatar, Jordan, and for the first time in Syria. They've also said that the American strikes overnight hit some civilian infrastructure, including bridges, a railway station and an airport, although the Americans only mentioned military targets.
0: Right. OK, so we're still waiting for more details on that. You mentioned Syria there. I think that is unconfirmed at the moment, but how much of an escalation would it be if they'd been targeted?
2: Well, it's a bit difficult to say, frankly. It's the first time it would have been the Iranians would have been striking Syria. And certainly the first time under its new leadership, which is not as pro-Iran as the previous one and wants to keep out of the conflict. So there's that background. They said they hit a U.S. Special Operations Command post, the El Tamf command post in Syria. But the Americans said that they had removed their troops from there in February already. And there are conflicting reports on the news agencies about what actually happened. In one case, somebody is saying, or an unnamed source is saying it didn't happen. In another case, it's saying it did happen, but didn't cause any damage. So it's quite unclear what happened on the ground and also militarily how significant it would be. But it does indicate that the Iranians are widening their strikes in retaliation for the U.S. attacks.
0: And Barbara, it is now about a week, isn't it, since the resumption of hostilities. Back then, President Trump said he thought the ceasefire was over, but that talks should continue. What is the chance that they will?
2: Well, I mean, the White House again repeated yesterday that the president was open to diplomacy but couldn't stand by while the Iranians were attacking ships in the Gulf, in the Strait of Hormuz. And the Iranians have also indicated, at least the Iranian negotiator has indicated, that the country is open to talks. But it's a question about what you talk about. So the Iranians have made quite clear that they are demanding recognition of their right to regulate shipping traffic in the Strait of Hormuz, based on a clause in the Memorandum of Understanding that they signed. That's been quite vague, and the Americans have said they will not accept that. So it's the prospects are not looking very promising right now.
0: That's the BBC's Barbara Plett-Usher reporting there from Jerusalem. You're listening to NewsHour live from the BBC. I'm Rebecca Kesby. The Chinese Foreign Ministry has lashed out at comments made by President Trump yesterday, in which he repeated his claim that China had interfered in the 2020 presidential election, which saw the end of Mr. Trump's first term and the election of Democrat Joe Biden. China says the allegations are defamatory, but here's a clip of Mr. Trump's comments.
3: The Chinese government wanted U.S. president to lose the next election. And the reason they wanted me to lose is because they knew I was wise to them, charged them billions and billions of dollars worth of tariffs, and built the strongest military anywhere in the world. We have the strongest military anywhere in the world. Our purpose in disclosing this information is not to weaken confidence in election, but to earn that confidence by confronting vulnerabilities and correcting them very, very quickly. And that's what we're doing.
0: Well, the Chinese Foreign Ministry spokesperson Lin Jiang hit back with this.
4: The US allegations are groundless and are aimed at defaming China and have long been found to be unfounded. China adheres to the principle of non-intervention in other countries' internal affairs. We have no interest in interfering in the US elections and have never done so.
0: He went on to say that Washington should avoid damaging relations with China.
4: We urge the US to reflect on its own actions. Stop unwanted vilification against China. Stop making China an issue in its own elections and add more ways that are conducive to China-US relations.
0: Well, since those remarks, the Kremlin has piped up, saying it rejects all accusations of interference in US elections. Interestingly, Mr. Trump didn't directly accuse Russia of interference. He simply said it was a possibility. But the next elections scheduled for the USA are obviously the midterms in about 4 months' time. Is that why the president is talking about this issue now? Adav Noti is the executive director of the nonpartisan advocacy group Campaign Legal Center. And I asked him what, if any, evidence there was that China had interfered with U.S. elections.
5: No evidence, nothing that the president provided last night even claimed to show that China or anyone else actually interfered with the results of the 2020 election or any other, and nothing that the president said last night was really new at all. They were all just variations on the same conspiracy theories that he's been promoting for quite a few years now. I mean, as to China specifically, the allegation was that China essentially stole the voter rolls from a bunch of states. But voter rolls are public documents. Anybody can get them. That doesn't show any issue with the election at all. And ultimately, I think you're right, this is about not about the 2020 election. It's about the president trying to use these narratives to justify taking some control over how the 2026 elections are run.
0: Right. Interesting. Because we've got this Save America Act, which perhaps you can explain what this is. This is all about the kind of postal votes that Mr. Trump is very against. I think it's stalled in the Senate at the moment, isn't it? Where are we with that? And what is that act about?
5: Right. Well, that bill is dead, but the content of it relates to voting by mail. It relates to requiring every American voter to provide a whole bunch of documents when they register to vote, including documents that many people don't have, like passports, to prove various things when they register, all of which would be extremely difficult for many people, very difficult for election administration, and none of which has anything to do with any of the allegations that the president raised last night. So it's pretty unrelated. In any event, the bill, as congressional leaders have said over and over and over again, doesn't have the votes to pass anyway.
0: So, I mean, has there been any evidence of a foreign power getting involved or trying to influence a U.S. election? Because, I mean, he did, his primetime address to the nation last night did look at other systems in terms of the machines that are used for voting as well. And he did mention Russia at that point.
5: Well, there have definitely been instances of foreign governments trying to manipulate social media and advertising and try to make American voters, just sort of influence who American voters vote for or whether they vote at all. That's been true for many cycles, decades, if not generations. That's completely different from the idea that any foreign government has ever interfered with the counting of votes, the tallying of votes, or changed election results, of which, again, there is zero evidence, and the president provided none last night or at any point during his administration.
0: So, Adav, I mean, what's your take on this? I know you study American elections very carefully. Do you think the current system, the American electoral system, is robust enough for the modern age and, as you say there, you know, the internet age?
5: Yeah, the American electoral system is very, very strong. The folks who run elections at the state and local level all around the country are very experienced, very skilled. The systems that are in place are extremely secure. And despite the president's sort of incessant narratives about insecurities in the system, the fact is the 2026 elections are moving forward. They're in great shape. The election officials are prepared to run them. Voters appear to be super motivated to vote. And everybody's going to be able to cast their votes, and those are going to get counted the way they always are. And in the end, all of this narrative from the White House is just background noise.
0: That's Adav Noti there from the Campaign Legal Center. Next to some good news in the fight against cancer, because here in the UK, a 10-year study of a minimally invasive treatment for prostate cancer has found it as effective as surgery or radiotherapy, but with far fewer side effects. Focal therapy uses heat or cold to destroy cancer cells using a probe under local anaesthetic. The results of the National Health Service research are likely to increase pressure for the therapy to be made more widely available. The BBC's medical editor Fergus Walsh has this report.
6: This is a demonstration of focal therapy. It uses ultrasound waves to produce intense heat. This energy can be targeted to eliminate cancer cells in the prostate.
7: So what you're seeing is that steam coming off at the point we destroy tissue. It doesn't destroy anything else, and that's why we see much fewer side effects.
6: Professor Hashim Ahmed of Imperial College London pioneered the treatment and helped lead a pivotal study. It followed nearly 3,500 men who received focal therapy. Nearly all had intermediate or high-risk prostate cancer. Yet 10 years after treatment, only two had died from the disease. Outcomes as good as surgery or radiotherapy, but with less than half the risk of side effects, such as urine leakage or loss of sexual function. Only 1,000 prostate cancer patients in the UK, like Paul Sayer, have focal therapy each year, even though up to 15,000 could benefit. It usually involves just one session of treatment, and he now campaigns to increase men's access.
8: Having had the choice of having a focal treatment, has meant that I've managed to maintain my lifestyle as it was before I had my diagnosis. The impact on my life if I'd had the radical treatments would have been dramatically different to where I am now.
6: The government has committed up to £2.8 million to set up more NHS focal therapy centres in England. There are none elsewhere in the UK, and charities want that to change. Rob Huxford was diagnosed with prostate cancer when he was just 44 and had focal therapy. He wants other men to be given that option.
9: For me, my outcomes have been fantastic. It was 6 years ago, and I have no long-term issues at all. It actually feels pretty unfair that this isn't offered freely to men across the whole country. It's the fact that I live in London that I was offered that treatment. I feel incredibly fortunate.
6: A major study is looking at the best way of screening for prostate cancer, such as using rapid MRI scans. All those diagnosed as part of the trial will be offered focal therapy if appropriate, and it could help pave the way for a national screening programme.
0: That's the BBC's medical editor, Fergus Walsh. Now, Canada is used to wildfires, but in recent years they've become more frequent and they're lasting longer. Right now, more than 850 are burning across the country. It's led to Canada's biggest city, Toronto, and some other cities, including over the US border, like Detroit, recording some of the world's worst air quality readings.
10: We begin tonight here with the breaking news. Growing concern at this hour over air quality, dangerous smoke from Canadian wildfires filling the skies across the U.S., the Midwest, and now right into the Northeast.
0: Well, people in many areas are being advised to stay indoors. Here are some residents of Chicago, which is 450 kilometers south of the Canadian border.
11: It's wild because when you look outside, you think it's fog and it's completely covered the city and it's smoke because when you walk outside, it burns, it stings a little bit.
12: It's almost like smoking cigarettes all day without even having to go get Newports, man. It's insane, bro.
13: Why does this continue to happen? It's like, I don't remember this growing up that we had smoke and fires so often.
0: The BBC's Nadine Youssef is in Toronto in Canada and described what the smoke is like there.
14: It's thick and it's hard to escape. We've been blanketed by smoke over the last 2 days and it distinctly smells of campfire outside. You can smell it immediately when you go outside. It's even seeped through the buildings. I live in an apartment complex in downtown Toronto and even the hallways here smell like smoke. So really hard to escape. Most people are staying home if they can. And we know that the smoke is traveling south in the US where, you know, the final of the FIFA World Cup game on Sunday is set to be held. And so there are concerns that it might affect the World Cup final. Right now, we're not, you know, hearing of any impacts to scheduling, but, you know, certainly there are concerns that the smoke will continue to linger throughout the weekend. In general, there are about 800 wildfires or so building across Canada right now, and many of them are burning out of control in Northern Ontario, so that's where the bulk of the smoke that we're seeing here is coming from. Wildfires in Canada are not unusual, but they have become more frequent since 2015. And before, they used to burn out west more often. So, you know, in British Columbia, in Alberta, what we're seeing over the past number of years is the frequency of wildfires is moving out east. So now you're seeing more wildfires in Ontario, in Quebec, and in the Maritimes even. And of course, firefighting efforts are ongoing, you know, across the country. But I think it's important to note that fighting fires in Canada's vast boreal forest is very difficult. The wildfires are part of the natural life cycle of these forests. And of course, because of, you know, they've become more frequent, the wildfire fighting efforts have mostly focused on trying to get the flames away from places where people's homes or livelihoods could be affected rather than putting them out altogether. So you're just kind of seeing those efforts unfold across the country and particularly in Northern Ontario.
0: That's the BBC's Nadine Youssef reporting there from Toronto in Canada with more than 850 wildfires burning.
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0: story this hour. Britain's governing Labour Party has officially declared Andy Burnham its new leader, paving the way for him to replace Keir Starmer as Prime Minister on Monday. He was unopposed after saying he was willing to challenge for the leadership last month. Earlier, we heard from a Labour MP, Simon Ofer, about what Andy Burnham's foreign policy might be like.
1: I think he's a very straightforward man, Andy Burnham, as a lot of Northerners are in the UK, and he'll say it how it is. I think he believes in the NATO alliance. He believes in being, you know, very strong ally to the United States and to Western Europe as well.
0: Other headlines: Kuwait says Iranian strikes have damaged a power plant and water desalination stations as Washington and Tehran continue to trade blows over the Strait of Hormuz, and hundreds of foreign nationals are gathering outside embassies in South Africa seeking help as an immigration crackdown continues. This is Rebecca Kesby with NewsHour live from the BBC. Now, at a conference in Shanghai today, the Chinese President Xi Jinping called for countries to work together in the development of artificial intelligence rather than going it alone. He said regulation is needed to stop AI getting out of control and that it needs to be people-centred. His comments come just as major tech companies, particularly in the US and China, are in fierce competition with each other. Well, I've been speaking to Alexander Evans. He's Professor of Practice in Public Policy at the London School of Economics and former UK Chief Cyber Diplomat. So is Mr. Xi right? Should the development of AI be collaborative? And is that even possible given the intense international rivalry in this sector?
2: Well, Xi Jinping is clearly right, but there's going to need to be international cooperation on AI to deal with the problems that are likely to come out as a result of cybercrime, of some of the capabilities that AI enables. But China's really trying to make a play here for the other 191 countries who are looking to what the US and China are going to do in terms of sharing that capability and shaping that capability across the world.
0: So where does that leave Europe? Because it's trying to have its own sort of distinct take on AI to the USA. It wants more regulation, but it also may feel nervous about China having too much control or regulation over AI.
2: The good news for Europe, including the UK, is there's plenty of expertise, understanding of regulation and decisions around AI. The bad news is that Europe is not a market maker on this. It's a market taker. Europe depends largely on the American stack of technology and capability, and it may well end up depending also on Chinese capability. It certainly already depends on elements of China, rare earths, for example. So it's going to be challenging, but not impossible, to shape the choices about AI. Where Europe will have power is to make decisions that relate to citizens.
0: There's always this debate about countries saying they want AI sovereignty, but is that realistic?
2: Countries are keener on sovereignty than they have been for a very long time. You just have to look at the challenge in Ukraine. But on technology and on the ingredients that support technology, no country has complete vertical control of all the ingredients needed. So that does mean that Xi Jinping is right to say that there's going to need to be some international cooperation to work together to seek to develop norms. But the question is, what the Chinese are proposing at the moment may not be the same kind of choices that the US or European states would like to make in terms of governance, in terms of norms, and in terms of international agreements.
0: Mr. Xi went on in his speech to say there's a need for a people-centred approach to AI. What did you make of that?
2: We are clearly on the edge of another industrial revolution. The way in which the capabilities are evolving raises real questions about how you maintain human decision-making alongside not just AI agents, but the potential for artificial general intelligence. Obviously, there's going to be a slightly different model on that in a democratic state to an authoritarian state. And there are going to be different models on that depending on how you regulate AI and how you make the most important choice of all, which is where are we comfortable letting AI make decisions for us? And where would we want to make sure that we as humans are still making a final judgment call?
0: Professor Alexander Evans from the LSE there. Japan has the oldest continuous hereditary monarchy in the world. It can trace its roots back over 2,500 years. But in that time, it's had only a handful of ruling empresses, something that was outlawed in 1889. Today, the Japanese parliament passed a bill which modernises some aspects of the imperial family, allowing women to keep their royal status, for example, if they marry a commoner, before now something only awarded to men. But the 1889 ban on a female succeeding to the throne remains. It's worth pointing out that the current emperor, Naruhito, only has one child, which is a daughter. Chris Harding is a senior lecturer of Asian history at the University of Edinburgh. He's been telling me why Japan seems to be so resistant to a female monarch.
3: Public opinion is overwhelmingly in favour of a female monarch. Polls show something between sort of 83%, 90% of people would like to see it. The problem, I think, is Japan's conservatives, who are very powerful in the country's politics, and what they say is that traditionally Japan has had almost always a male emperor. And a female emperor would both be wrong, but also it would lead to something that they fear, I think, even more than a female emperor, which is the child of a female emperor potentially coming to the throne themselves. I think the big thing conservatives would want people to understand is that Japan has this patrilineal descent for at least 1,500 years, maybe 1,000 years more than that. So the idea of someone like Princess Aiko becoming empress and then her child ascending to the throne would, I think, for these conservatives just be an enormous break with tradition.
0: Many people would question why. I mean, the bloodline is the same, surely.
3: I think it goes back to the idea, and we're talking centuries ago here, that some of the main functions of the emperor ought to be performed by a man. It's sort of a mix of very old ideas about impurity, women as being more impure than men. I mean, these are very, very old ideas. You know, in more recent centuries, Japan's been quite influenced by Chinese Confucianism, which has particular views about the natural roles of men versus women.
0: Well, I mean, many Japanese feminists do complain that the country is still very patriarchal, don't they? Even though it now does have a female prime minister. But can we see that attitudes are changing if indeed these surveys on the monarchy recently did show support for a female emperor?
3: I think that's a really important part of this, because the role of the emperor in Japan is supposed to be as a symbol of the state and the unity of the people. And Japan often comes right down the rankings globally for gender equality. You know, we've got a female prime minister, but elsewhere in politics, elsewhere in business, women are still not getting into senior roles, you know, in big enough numbers. So I think for people who advocate for a female emperor, that's the kind of thing they would say. You know, if this institution really is supposed to symbolize Japan, then we must allow female emperors. I think the popularity in particular of Princess Aiko, this is the only daughter of the current emperor and empress, is really part of what's driving this. Princess Aiko, still unmarried in her 20s. You know, she works for the Japanese Red Cross, sort of charitable element to what she's doing. She represented the Red Cross abroad last year, so they're saying she did really well. Why can't she do exactly that kind of thing as empress? You know, what's striking to me is that these opinion polls have been this way for years now, and yet what really seems to matter in the end is what a fairly small bunch of conservative politicians want to see happen. They are the ones with, you know, really holding the levers of power. So I don't see this changing, actually, in the foreseeable future.
0: That's Chris Harding there from the University of Edinburgh, bringing us to an end to this edition of NewsHour. Thanks for joining us.
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6: Welcome to Outside Source with me, James Reynolds, live from the floor of the BBC's newsroom in central London. In some countries, most of them in the developed world, we're able to follow and cover disappearances person by person. In other countries, though, it's different. Jonathan Head, our Southeast Asia correspondent, has posted the following story. Two boats carrying an estimated 530 Rohingya asylum seekers left Myanmar's Rakhine State on the 29th of June and have not been heard from since. The equivalent of a jumbo jet full of people, Jonathan writes, has vanished. Jonathan says it's very likely that they capsized. The monsoon has started, the seas are rough, and the boats are barely seaworthy with unreliable engines. In the next few minutes, we'll speak to Jonathan Head, who has spent many years covering the story of the Rohingya people.
7: BBC News with Sue Montgomery. Kuwait's army says Iranian drone strikes have injured several soldiers. Earlier, the authorities said a power plant and water desalination stations had been damaged in Iranian attacks. Iran says it targeted US military assets in regional countries in response to another round of American strikes overnight. Barbara Plantasher is following developments from Jerusalem.
8: The Kuwaitis said the power plant strike sparked a fire and disrupted production, although firefighters had brought the blaze under control. Iran also reported targeting U.S. assets in Bahrain, Oman, Qatar, and Jordan, and for the first time in Syria. Tehran said it was responding to deadly U.S. strikes that included five bridges, a railway station, and an airport. The Americans mentioned only military targets. The BBC has verified an attack on one bridge. Iran has vowed a crushing response across the region if its power grid is attacked.
7: An Iranian opposition group based in neighboring Iraq has said nine of its members were killed in a drone and rocket attack. The Kamala Party is made up of ethnic Kurdish Iranians and is based near the northern Iraqi city of Sulaymaniyah. A spokesman said the Iranian government was responsible. Iran has previously attacked opposition groups based in Iraq, but the deaths of nine people would represent an escalation of the conflict. Hundreds of foreign nationals are gathering outside embassies in South Africa, seeking help to return home as the authorities intensify a nationwide immigration crackdown. Large crowds are camping outside the Nigerian and Malawian missions, with reports of new arrivals from across the country. Pumza Filani reports from Johannesburg.
9: South African police say more than 8,000 undocumented migrants have been arrested in the past 2 weeks in a nationwide operation in response to protests against illegal immigration. So far, 53,000 undocumented migrants have been deported or repatriated in recent weeks, according to government officials. Campaigners have been calling for stricter immigration controls, saying the unchecked influx of foreign nationals was putting a strain on the country's resources.
7: India has launched its first ever hydrogen-powered train as part of a push to modernise one of the world's biggest rail networks. India joins a small number of countries testing the technology to try to reduce carbon emissions. Prime Minister Narendra Modi said it was a significant day for sustainable development in India. Britain's governing Labour Party has officially declared Andy Burnham its new leader, paving the way for him to replace Keir Starmer as Prime Minister. Mr Burnham pledged to bring back hope. Labour secured an overwhelming majority 2 years, but lost heavily in recent local elections. BBC News. The luxury French fashion house Chanel says it's fully cooperating with an Italian investigation into abusive working conditions in the supply chains of some major labels. More from Elettra Naismith.
10: Italian prosecutors say the wide-ranging investigation has uncovered numerous instances of exploitative working conditions among the supply chains of high fashion brands including Prada, Givenchy, Bulgari and Dolce & Gabbana. None of the companies themselves are under investigation. Chanel says it's already moved to cut ties with the subcontractor involved in the probe. At issue is the almost universal practice of brands subcontracting work to suppliers that in turn contract to others. There's little oversight, leaving some firms along the supply supply chain able to exploit workers.
7: Japan's parliament has made it illegal to damage the national flag. The move was brought in by Japan's nationalist Prime Minister Sanae Takaichi, with critics warning it represents a restriction on free speech, as Paul Moss explains.
11: There'll be no burning, no tearing of Japan's national flag. Even moving it from somewhere it's displayed could now earn you a prison sentence. Prime Minister Sanae Takaichi argues this is a matter of equality, as foreign flags are already protected under Japanese law. But critics argue the move restricts free expression, and also that the new law is confusing. Prosecutors will have to prove someone was upset by an incident of flag damage. And it seems you will be allowed to show the flag being desecrated in a painting, video game, or manga cartoon.
7: The Oscar-winning Irish actress Brenda Fricker has died aged 81. Fricker won the Oscar for Best Supporting Actress for playing Daniel Day-Lewis's mother in the 1989 film My Left Foot. Her credits also include Home Alone 2, Lost in New York. BBC News.
6: You're listening to Outside Source on the BBC World Service, live from our position right here in the heart of the BBC's newsroom in central London. We turn to Southeast Asia. Two boats carrying an estimated 530 Rohingya asylum seekers left Myanmar's Rakhine State on the 29th of June and have not been heard from since. That's more than 3 weeks ago. As Jonathan Head says, the equivalent of a jumbo jet full of people has vanished. Jonathan's on the line with us. Tell us a little bit more about the story, Jonathan.
12: Well, James, I wish, as you said, I wish I could give you all the details, but this is a story which is being pieced together painstakingly by activists who try to follow what's happening to the Rohingyas. These boats left the Myanmar side of the border between Myanmar and Bangladesh. People leave both sides because, of course, there's this vast refugee camp on the Bangladesh side with a million people trapped there, stuck there for years. People leave there too. Those boat departures are easier to track. On the Myanmar side, Rakhine State is in a state of war. An insurgent group called the Arakan Army has taken control of much of it. It's involved in bitter battles with the military. The military government has cut off all communications, so getting any kind of connection with anyone there is almost impossible. There are no telecoms at all in most of Rakhine State. So these activists are relying on other family members in different parts of Rakhine State or closer to mainstream Myanmar to give them hints that nothing's been heard of these boats. What we understand from what they've pieced together is two boats left on the 29th of June, one in the morning, one later in the day. Family members always expect to hear something of those on board when they eventually hit land. They're usually dropped, if they're going from Myanmar, on the coast further south in the hope of making their way through Thailand to Malaysia. They would normally expect to hear from them within 10 days. They've heard nothing for nearly 3 weeks now. Fishermen and Bangladeshi officials have reported bodies being washed up, the bodies of women, which means they're not fishermen. All of that suggests that these two boats have capsized. They are unlikely to have been in good condition anyway, but we simply won't know. But every day that goes past without a survivor giving an account or somebody getting in touch with their family, the assumption must be they've joined a long roster of boats that have simply vanished into the Andaman Sea.
6: In a number of other areas around the world, if there was a boat to vanish, the next question we would ask is there any rescue mission out at sea? Has that happened in this case?
12: No, none at all. The sad thing is Myanmar, probably the authorities don't have much capability, but they dislike the Rohingyas anyway. I doubt they would do it. I've got no, in my all my coverage, I don't recall the Myanmar authorities ever going to help a Rohingya boat in trouble. A fishing boat might help them, but in that vast sea, they probably just went under. Many of the people on board are women and children. Many of them cannot swim. They don't have life jackets. There's very, very little hope for them. And sadly, this is an annual occurrence. I mean, the UNHCR believes 900 people drowned last year in boat sinkings. They're saying that's one in seven of people trying to flee. And remember, these are people who've paid a lot of money to get on board these massively overcrowded, essentially converted fishing trawlers. If people have to pay about $3,000 for the journey to Malaysia, they pay it in stages as they go along. So the poorest Rohingyas can't even do this. These are people with conditions are so dire in the camps in Bangladesh and in Rakhine State itself, where the Rohingyas are trapped between an insurgent army, the Arakan army, that dislikes and distrusts them and occasionally massacres them, and a Myanmar military that loathes them as well and forces them through conscription into the army. They've literally got no hope left. Remember, it's 9 years since that ethnic cleansing, that dramatic ethnic cleansing, drove 750,000 Rohingyas into Bangladesh. Their conditions have got worse since then, not better.
13: And Jonathan, as we look at the trip, what kind of groups organise and collect that $3,000 fee?
12: It's business, it's money, it's a very brutal business. Because so many Rohingyas, is their only way out. If they're in the camps in Bangladesh, they're trapped there, they can't go anywhere else. If they're in Rakhine State, they can't travel in Myanmar. They have no citizenship, they have no documents. They are literally trapped unless they go to the people smugglers. People know there's money to be made. They can pack 250, 300 people on a boat, $3,000 a pop. It's big money. And if a few of the boats go missing, the smugglers don't care. These people traffickers are figures that are sort of known to the activists. Some are in Myanmar, some are in Bangladesh, some are in Malaysia. There'll be certainly subordinates in Thailand helping to get them through there. It's a very big, organized people smuggling, people trafficking network, and it makes a lot of money.
13: And I should explain to our audience, Jonathan, that this is a story, in many ways, you've been covering for many, many years. I've got in front of me a report you filed, I'm sure you remember it, from May 2015, in which we see you on a small boat, keeping a very safe distance away from a boat in the same area of the world in which you're describing, full of migrants. You make sure you don't get too close in order to cause capsizing issues. Tell us what it's been like reporting on these stories.
12: James, it's the grimmest human story you can imagine. I mean, if you want to understand human desperation at its lowest level, you probably think of Gaza and Sudan. The plight of the Rohingyas is up there. They have no recognized home. They're despised by almost every country they try to get to. They live at the very, very bottom of society when they even make it to somewhere like Malaysia or Indonesia. They are the most despised people, with almost no one backing them, and they're forced into these appalling journeys. I mean, that report you're referring to is seared into my mind.
13: Really?
12: The desperation of the people on board. They've been stuck at sea for weeks.
13: And the family members now, they haven't been able to get contact with the 530 on board. No one has sent a rescue mission out. Is that essentially it for those family members on the land who might now have to think, that is it, we will never get the bodies unless something else happens?
12: Oh, yes. I mean, they know that's it. And they've been watching this pattern. We call it the sailing season. Actually, the boats should not have left now. The monsoon started. It's a bad time to sail. The classic sailing season is from about October to April. And when the sailing season starts, the boats start moving. And everybody who puts their family members on board knows there's a good chance they won't reach their destination, and that even if they get to land, they will be subject sometimes to terrible abuses by the traffickers, who often try and get more money out of them and are calling up relatives, often already in Malaysia, saying you need to provide more money. It's a brutal extortion racket, a human trade, and it's been going on for years. No one in this region is interested in stopping it, because nobody in this region wants to address the almost impossible plight of the Rohingyas.
13: Jonathan Head, our Southeast Asia correspondent, many thanks for joining us. You're listening to Outside Source on the BBC World Service. We turn to The Odyssey, the latest film from the Oscar-winning director Christopher Nolan. It has received largely rapturous reviews from critics. It is out worldwide today. Here's some of the trailer.
14: This is a household waiting for master.
15: I want you to choose me.
16: Ithaca's king is coming back.
15: No, he's not.
13: Fascinating to see those lines written 3,000 years ago now coming into a Hollywood trailer. Emma Jones from the BBC's Talking Movies. You've seen it.
17: I have.
13: What was it like?
17: It was extraordinary filmmaking. All the ecstatic reviews that you may have read this week, I would probably agree with. It is an epic piece of direction by Christopher Nolan. I was lucky enough to see it on an IMAX screen, and at times I felt pinned to my seat, just unable to look away from epic set piece after epic set piece. You don't have to know your Odyssey in order to see this movie. If you do know a bit of the story, you'll know that there's an awful lot of monsters poor Odysseus has to meet with during this journey. And what Nolan achieves with these set pieces is incredible. It is also tied back to the mental fragility of Odysseus, played by Matt Damon, after the fall of Troy. Of course, the long battle between the Greeks and the Trojans. And Odysseus came up with the idea of the Trojan horse, which sealed the fate of Troy. And the scenes set inside that horse alone would be enough for the grand climax of many a movie. It is incredible. It is elegiac. It is a lament. Christopher Nolan is making a very modern film in terms of talking about what war does to human beings generally. So it has very modern dialogue. So it's managing to be, you know, a modern blockbuster, but with all of Homer's ancient text and ancient themes.
13: A lot has been made of the fact that it's been filmed, I hope I've got the actual technology straight here, for IMAX. Explain the filming technique used here.
17: Oh my goodness, well, I'm not your person to explain the technical implications, but yeah, it's in IMAX 70mm, it's for the first time, basically. Christopher Nolan has been able to take a massive risk and film it in this incredibly cinematic format. There are some places, including, I know for sure, the BFI in London's IMAX that staged a midnight screening last night in 70mm IMAX. For those fans for whom it had sold out a year ago, you know, they wanted to see it. So that is the very precious format you can see it in. Also, IMAX, and then you can see it in 70mm, 35mm, and generally. And the Odyssey website actually did a very helpful technical guide to what the film will look like, depending on what you choose.
13: Do you think it's been one of the films you shouldn't watch on your mobile phone eventually when it comes out? Because I see people doing that.
17: No, please don't. Please don't do that. Or formatted for a small aeroplane seat when you're taking a long haul trip. It really is. It puts Christopher Nolan yet again in a totally different category of filmmaker. Nobody can quite make the films that he does.
13: Why is that?
17: Why is that? Because I think not only because of clearly his brain is fascinated by stories from, you know, the ultimate superhero movies that we've seen with the Dark Knight trilogy, or Tenet, or Interstellar, where he explores space, or Oppenheimer, which is more, again, about the biopic of a man who does a terrible, destructive thing, but he's a good man. So he's able to think of these themes, but also the way he films. He doesn't like sound stages. He doesn't really employ CGI. He tries to make it as realistic as possible. He's a cinema purist. He moves and works for the studios that will allow him to make cinema, not necessarily a streaming site.
13: Does that mean he's very good news for extras and things like that, where he actually needs real people on set and not AGI or CGI characters?
17: Yes, I'm sure it is. It's also very, very good news for cinemas as well, just in terms of the event cinema that Nolan is able to provoke. And indeed, we're kind of looking from the box office stats, from the previews, we're looking at it probably being the biggest film of the so far this year in terms of opening. Now, I wonder if the Odyssey will actually actually take a few weeks for us to really know the score, because a lot of people will wait to try and see it in IMAX. I mean, I appreciate how expensive that is. It's not everybody's choice, and you might not have an IMAX near you, but a lot of people in the major cities will wait to try and see it on IMAX. That might slow the box office down, but at the moment, it could make $100 million in the US in its opening weekend alone.
13: Looking at Matt Damon then as Odysseus, I saw one article on the internet saying that Hollywood has spent more than $1 billion trying to get Matt Damon home in different films. Saving Private Ryan, then there was The Martian, now there's The Odyssey. The entire point of all of those films, Matt Damon is somewhere he doesn't want to be and he has to get back home. Does he work as the main character?
17: He's brilliant, actually. He delighted me. I wouldn't necessarily have chosen Matt Damon as Odysseus. Well, thank goodness I'm not in charge of casting. But he does an absolutely amazing job. I should talk about some of the performances as well. By the time Matt Damon is finished, I was like, for sure an Oscar nomination coming his way, another one. Anne Hathaway as Penelope, Odysseus's wife. She brings nuance and grace and intelligence to the role. And Christopher Nolan is not necessarily known for his female characters. He's far stronger, I'd argue, with male characters. But the women, some of them are quite extraordinary here. I'd put Anne Hathaway in there. Samantha Morton has a cameo as the witch Cersei. She steam seals with the 10 minutes that she's got. I actually wonder if she might be up for an award, you know, like the likes of Dame Judi Dench when she only got a few minutes of Queen Elizabeth.
13: Yeah.
17: You know, she is incredible. Robert Pattinson gives it everything as a villain. Tom Holland is wonderful and charming as Telemachus, Odysseus' son. There's no weak link in the cast either.
13: Christopher Nolan has just gone and filmed then The Odyssey, which is itself a sequel. The sequel to The Iliad. Is he doing it in reverse? Does he have to now go back and do The Iliad, even though there have been other versions of it before?
17: Well, you know how Christopher Nolan does like to travel around in time, you know,
13: yes,
17: certainly with his movies.
13: Backwards.
17: Maybe he will. I suspect not, unfortunately, though I would love to see it, because I think that he, apart from his Dark Knight trilogy, he really tries to choose different topics all the time. He's been very interested in time, for example, I suppose, with Dunkirk and Tenet, and playing around with that. But I'm not sure you could probably persuade him, from some of the accounts I've read of him making this film, to probably go back and do quite what he's done on all these islands and on the high seas. I'm not sure about that. But it is a generally great film. Some critics have pointed out that sometimes the sound isn't as good as it maybe should be, some of the dialogue, and that there maybe isn't so much ego or lust as the original text. But these are minor caveats, I'd say.
13: Emma Jones from the BBC's Talking Movies, many thanks for joining us. Well, the next story is something maybe Christopher Nolan will talk about one day. The fact that researchers have found the first atmosphere surrounding an Earth-like rocky planet orbiting within the habitable zone of a distant star. Paolo Ghosh is our science correspondent. Tell us more about what they found.
18: Hi there. Well, we are getting closer and closer to the ultimate prize in science, which would be to find evidence of life on a planet that isn't ours. So we've known for, you know, 30 years that there are planets orbiting distant stars. We've now found 6,000 of them, but only a few hundred are found in what is called the Goldilocks zone, where it's not too hot and not too cold. It's just right for the temperature from the heat from the sun for there to be water. And another ingredient is to have a rocky planet like the Earth. It's another tick for life. And then we haven't found a rocky planet in the Goldilocks zone with an atmosphere until now. So that's the development today. So that's caused a huge amount of excitement.
13: How do they go about making a discovery like this?
18: It's incredible. These stars are so far away, but it's an incredible technique. As I say, 30 years ago, a telescope called the Kepler telescope found the very first planet orbiting a star by watching it. It's a space telescope so far away, But it's an incredible technique. As I say, 30 years ago, a telescope called the Kepler telescope found the very first planet orbiting a star by watching it. It's a space telescope, watching it closely and looking for a slight change.

0: Now, amazingly, there are ways of spotting the light from that star going through any possible atmosphere through the planet and finding out what the components are. And in this case, they found that the gas was indeed helium. Now, that's not a good gas for there to be life, but there might be other gases there. So, yeah, we're just incredible what these telescopes can do.
1: And the fact that they found it is one thing, that they can see where it is. What do they eventually hope to learn, and what could we learn from it?
0: Well, it's all about probabilities. That, you know, before we discovered the first planet around a star, we thought there must be planets around stars, but once you found it, then it increases the probability that, you know, we now know that around nearly every star we see in the night sky, there's at least one planet orbiting it. And now that we know that there are lots of Earth-like planets, lots that are in the Goldilocks zone, and now the first with an atmosphere, what it means is the probability of finding life on one of them has all of a sudden overnight increased.
1: Wow. OK, that's a pretty profound thing then. How do scientists then deal with that probability and explaining to the rest of us that that chance has changed from day to day?
0: So, as I said, you know, having blown your mind, I'll sort of put it back in its
1: box.
0: There won't be a day where I will proudly come on and say, yes, they've discovered life on another world, unless it's within our own solar system, because it's all kind of, you know, taking tiny amounts of information from flickering starlight. And scientists will argue among themselves whether that gas is really there, whether it's produced by life or not. But over time, there will be a gradual consensus, and then, you know, very quietly, rather than being some huge celebration, there'll be a consensus that, yes, there must be life around, you know, on that planet, because there's no other explanation. The caveat is that the greatest chance of life might be on one of the icy moons of Saturn or Jupiter, which has all those properties itself. So if we can actually find it, detect it and bring it back, then we'll know for sure. But there's a lot going on.
1: And what are the chances of getting to those moons?
0: Well, it depends on how much we spend on it. I mean, at the moment, the priority is to send humans to the moon and then perhaps to Mars. So the robotic programs to those outer worlds has been cut back. But, you know, under a different administration, they might decide that there is a greater scientific priority to actually land on one of the icy moons, drill down, you know, see if there are any simple life forms or even fish on one of these icy worlds.
1: And how far those probes that were sent into space many, many decades ago, how far have they been getting?
0: Well, the famous ones are the Voyager probes,
1: yeah,
0: which are the first to have left our solar system. You know, perhaps in kind of millions of years, they will encounter, you know, another star system. And, you know, there is the science fiction film Star Trek where, you know, one imagines they met in the alien species and the species came back to find out where it came from. But I think the chances of that are remote. We have the problem that we can't travel faster than the speed of light. So, unfortunately, I was a great fan of Star Trek, and I hope that we'd be able to zip around to distant worlds and meet strange and weird and wonderful creatures. But the best chance would be to find, you know, simple life forms or evidence of life on distant worlds through technologies such as this. But even so, if we know that we are not alone in the universe, then I think that's a huge cultural shift in, you know, knowing who we are and our place in the universe.
1: Paolo Ghosh, our science correspondent, thank you so much for joining us. Well, there is some news to bring in, some sad news from the world of sport. The West Indies cricket team has posted on social media that Sir Gary Sobers, one of the greatest all-rounders in the history of cricket, has died at the age of 89. His feats in cricket were almost unrivaled at the time, and almost anyone and everyone who follows cricket will remember the fact that he once hit six sixes in a single over. We will look back at his life in our sports section here on Outside Source on the BBC World Service. Do stay with us as we turn our attention to the upcoming Football World Cup final.
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2: 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My middle son crashed his car in a near head-on collision, and thankfully he was fine, but the car was a wreck. 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I was like, hey, I've got two cars for you this week. 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
3: BBC News with Sue Montgomery. There have been fresh Iranian attacks on US allies in the Gulf as the two sides continue to trade strikes. Kuwait's army says Iranian drones have injured several soldiers. Damage has been caused to a power plant and water desalination facilities. Iran says it targeted American military assets across the region. Hundreds of foreign nationals have been gathering at embassies in South Africa as the authorities intensify a nationwide immigration crackdown. Large crowds are camping outside the Nigerian and Malawian missions, seeking help to return home. India has begun operating its first ever hydrogen-powered train. It's hoped the green technology will help modernise one of the world's biggest rail networks. Andy Burnham has been confirmed as the leader of Britain's governing Labour Party. He's now due to become the new Prime Minister on Monday, replacing Keir Starmer. Mr. Burnham said he wanted to bring back hope. Police in Algeria say a fire that killed 11 people at an orphanage was caused by an electrical spark from an air conditioning unit. Investigators said the unit had been running continuously before the fire broke out on Thursday. The United Nations has imposed sanctions on six rebel leaders and two armed groups operating in the Eastern Democratic Republic of Congo. Those targeted include Corneille Nangaa, the leader of the AFC Rebel Alliance, which includes the M23. Japan's parliament has outlawed damaging the national flag. The new law protects the flag from being burned, desecrated, or removed from its place. The Irish actress Brenda Fricker has died. She was 81. She won an Oscar for Best Supporting Actress for her role in My Left Foot in 1989. BBC News.
4: This is Outside Source on the BBC World Service with me, James Reynolds, right here in the heart of our newsroom in central London. I'm looking at some of the live pictures in front of me. I can see pretty hazy shots of New York City. And in a couple of days' time, New York, New Jersey will be hosting the final of the Men's World Cup. And we've seen that FIFA says it is monitoring closely the air quality in New York as smoke from the wildfires, which have been sweeping through parts of Canada, that smoke sweeps through parts of North America. We'll keep an eye on that. And we'll also look back at the tournament and look forward to the final now with a couple of our BBC experts. Phil McNulty is the BBC's sports chief football writer who is in New York ahead of the final. And Isaac Fannin, someone I often speak to here in BBC Newsroom, is BBC World Service's sports journalist who was at the World Cup on the west coast of the US and Canada during the group phase and the round of the last 16. Phil, let's deal with the air firstly. You're New York, what's it looking like?
5: Well, it's looking a lot better than it did last night. We drove from JFK into Manhattan last night, and it was a very eerie smog and fog, lots of people wearing masks, and our hotel is in New Jersey looking across the Manhattan skyline, and it was almost shrouded. It was very unusual. But this morning, it's a lot better. You could actually feel it when you walked out last night. You felt it in your eyes and on your chest, so it was clearly would have been a problem. But today, it's a lot brighter, it's a lot clearer, and things are looking much, much better.
4: Right, so it's bad enough that there are questions about the pitch. Now there are questions about the air and about the temperature as well, Phil. We'll come to that in a moment. Let's bring in Isaac. Isaac, nice to have you on the programme. Looking back at the tournament, you've covered every match, you've been to see some of the games. What stands out for you?
6: Just the sheer size of the competition. I don't know about Phil, but at the beginning of the tournament, you know, when we first started the first matches from the Mexico-South Africa game to, you know, which opened the competition, it just felt like it was just a relentless level of football. And I have to admit, initially there was a little bit of trepidation because of all the headlines going into the competition, the negativity. I didn't know what to expect. But once the football actually started, it felt like what a World Cup usually tends to be, and it tends to be amazing, and it tends to be full of drama and full of action. So I think that was, for me, the biggest surprise at the beginning of the tournament. As you mentioned, I started in the US and I was in Los Angeles, and it's a massive, massive city. And the first couple of days that I was there, it didn't really feel like there was a World Cup happening because it's such a huge, huge city. But then their opening game against Paraguay, they obviously got a big, big win, and you could just see the support sort of build for the sport then. And it's just been a roller coaster that's just carried on going, and it's been really fantastic to cover, to be honest.
4: Phil, what's it been like for you?
5: I've really enjoyed it. This is my seventh World Cup, for good or bad, and it's one of my most enjoyable. The football's been really good. We've done a lot of travelling, as Isaac has said. We started off in Fort Worth, then Dallas, then we did New York and Boston, Atlanta, Miami, and then for me, the highlight of the whole thing was Mexico City for the Mexico-England game, which is sort of... I mean, people always used to say to me, which one game would you like to take with you? And for me, it was always Brazil 1, Germany 7 in 2014. When I was at that semi-final. That has possibly been overtaken now by the Mexico-England game, not just because of the result, but because of just the atmosphere around the game, the passion around the game, the atmosphere inside the Azteca, which is somewhere I always wanted to go. It was a little bit of a fanboy ambition of mine to go there, and I got to fulfil that. And the stadium is as incredible as I always imagined it would be. And also the warmth of the Mexican people. The Mexican people were so friendly. Even after the game, they were wishing England well. I walked on my own from the press box back to the media centre, which was quite a walk. I didn't see any England fans. There were hundreds and hundreds of Mexico fans around, and they were all absolutely great. I mean, obviously disappointed they'd lost, but I think they felt they'd fulfilled their mission, if you like. But it was just a great experience. And I think the whole World Cup, certainly from my point of view, has been a really good experience. I've really enjoyed it.
4: And Phil, are you able to enjoy it at the time? Because you've got programmes like ours who are saying, oh, can Phil speak to us? You must have your bosses at BBC Sports saying, when are you going to file? You must be worried slightly about the technology. But are you able at that time to sit back and think, wow, this is still pretty fun?
5: Well, it gets slightly stressful when late goals are going in, like when Argentina scored the other night. But overall, yeah, it's just been... You are able to enjoy it. And I must admit, there was a time during that Mexico-England game, because the game was so outstanding as well. You were just sitting there thinking, you know, it doesn't get much better than this. You're sitting in the Azteca, which is an iconic arena. You know, there's 70, 80,000 Mexicans cheering on their team. You've got a fantastic game unfolding in front of you. So there is time to enjoy it. There's always, as Isaac, I'm sure, will confirm, that slight worry about the Wi-Fi. But I'm touching wood as I speak to you now. There's not been any problems so far. There were some early problems, I gather, for my colleagues at the Azteca in the opening game. But they were quickly solved. And in keeping with everyone trying to be really helpful, when we got to the Azteca this time, they came around with lots of Ethernet cables just in case the actual Wi-Fi wasn't working.
4: Oh, that is heaven. That's what you want.
5: But that is a purely technical, operational issue which they did well to solve, and it does take a little bit of the worry off your mind. The one thing you do not want is the Wi-Fi going down just as Harry Kane scored in the 85th minute, or sadly, in some cases, when Lautaro Martinez scores in the 93rd. But I'm touching wood, it's all been really good.
4: And Isaac, as a sports reporter, how do you balance out some of the astonishing moments we've all seen on the pitch with some of the off-the-field moments, the fact that the suspension of Balogun, the US star striker, was overturned in what may be described as controversial circumstances, the prices of tickets and so on? Where is that balance?
6: Yeah, it's really interesting you say that, because like I mentioned before, there was a little bit of a trepidation going into this tournament. This is my second World Cup, and I was in Qatar 4 years ago, and it felt like it had a very similar sort of build-up, lots of negative press and all these stories about ticket prices and visa issues. And of course you want to bring those stories to the audience, and it's really, really important to do that. And actually that is part of what makes the World Cup so special, is that, you know, that it brings so many different nationalities together. I can't really think of many events that do the same thing, where they bring all of these people who have come from different parts of the world all together. And so it's just really, really obviously important to try and, for me personally, to reflect the fun of the competition, which it has been an amazing, amazing competition, but also tell those stories. You know, I went to the Iran's first game, and speaking to some of the fans there, and, you know, Iran, Los Angeles has one of the biggest diasporas of Iranians in the world. It has the biggest diasporas of Iranians outside of Iran. And for them to see their team, obviously, in the circumstances that they found themselves in, you know, I spoke to a lady who followed the team to 4 World Cups, and she talked about every single World Cup she's been to following Iran. It felt like she was fighting for something, where it was fighting for her place to be there, fighting for, you know, the rights of a fellow citizen, whereas this time it felt as though it was like a party. Even though it was shrouded with all the controversy, there were so many Iranians there, it was almost like a show of defiance to them that Iran is more than perhaps the headlines, the negative headlines we see in the news. So I think that's part of the joy of being a sports journalist, is that we get to tell these stories, even though sometimes it can be difficult. And I often find myself pinching myself when I'm at these moments and at these stadiums, and I can't believe that I'm getting to cover these stories. It really is special.
4: Isaac Fannin and Phil McNulty, please do stay with us, because we want to bring a sense of what some messages have been saying to us.
7: Hi, Therese Batiste in Belgium. My best World Cup moment was actually watching Belgium trash USA 4-1. It was fantastic. I stayed up. I watched it. I loved how Norway came from behind. They were my second favorite team. I was hoping they would make it to the finals. I found the tournament, it was okay. I just didn't like how we switched up. And suddenly now we have this hydration break, which literally kind of breaks the stride of the players. And it's going to be even worse in the finals when they have a half an hour between the 45 minutes. I mean, really? Why so much changes? And why suddenly a ring? I predict Argentina is going to win. That's my team now. Argentina all the way with Messi and Martinez.
8: My name is Mauricio. I'm from Brazil. For me, the best World Cup moment is every single time Argentina won the match with Messi doing his magic. For me, the most surprising team is Norway, with Haaland doing a lot of magic stuff, great stuff. Unfortunately, against Brazil, my country, but it's part of the game. About the World Cup, about the tournament, I'm from Brazil. And not so good for me. Brazil was a huge loss. A lot of problems with the team. We must correct all these problems. All the World Cup of 2030 will be the same thing. We must correct the problems. For me, the final prediction will be Spain will be the champion. But I hope Messi will do his magic again.
9: Hi, I'm Eylül Deniz Yaşar from Turkey. My best World Cup moment was actually more than one moment. It was the moment seeing teams like Curaçao, Ghana, South Africa taking points from football giants such as Spain and England. Moments like these in the World Cup make the World Cup so much special for me, because these underdog teams reminded us all that passion and determination can challenge even the biggest, strongest teams. My surprising team was Turkey, as a Turkish citizen. But after all the hype, huge amounts of money surrounding the Turkish team, especially from the Erdogan government, they made a huge fuss about it. And then their early elimination was a huge surprise and a disappointment for the Turkish fans. The standout matches for me, I can remember the Iran-New Zealand game. I mean, Iran didn't win, but it was an incredible game. What I enjoyed most was the underdogs, like formerly colonized countries being so competitive and unpredictable in the World Cup. The underdogs weren't just there, like physically, they challenged some of the biggest football nations, and these underdog teams made the tournament much more exciting for me. What I didn't like, that was the Iranian national team having to stay in Mexico and like flying from Mexico for every match. Finally, my predictions for the final, I think Argentina will win over Spain, but it's kind of a wish more than a prediction because I'm not really good at like football match. Basically, all the political drama surrounding the matches have been what excited me the most. And I'm a huge Maradona fan because of his political views as well. And Argentina is a Latin American country. So I think Argentina winning over a European country would be something that I would like to see.
10: Hi, BBC Outside Source. My name is Samuel Moses Opokwajimai, and I'm calling from Ghana. I basically enjoyed some great football from all the African teams, especially Cape Verde and the DRC. My favorite teams throughout this tournament have been France, Norway, Spain, and definitely Cape Verde. Regarding the tournament, I haven't been a fan of Argentina. I feel like FIFA has been steering the tournament in their favor. We all saw what happened in Qatar, especially for Messi. The refereeing has been poor, and I really dislike the hydration breaks. Football is a world sport, not an American one. It is sad to see these long halftime shows coming up during the finals on Sunday, and the focus on things like drinks for world champions. It feels like the FIFA president is ruining football with things like the suggestion of 64-team World Cup in 2030. That said, my clear prediction for the final is Spain. They are my pick to win it all. Thank you very much.
4: Thoughts from across the world there. Let's bring back in Isaac Fannin from the BBC World Service and Phil McNulty, BBC Sports Chief Football Writer. Phil, a couple of our messages there spoke about the hydration breaks and about the prospect of a very long halftime break at the World Cup final because of the halftime show. What information do you have about how long that show will last?
5: Well, I've lost count of who's going to be performing in the halftime show, but work here might be 25, 30 minutes, which for me is, as a traditionalist, is too long. I'm not sure whether it does the players any good either, to have 45 minutes of intense activity and then have this 30-minute break, which it could be. And, you know, what happens to their body during that time? How are they going to keep themselves warmed up, etc.? I'm sure this is obviously something Spain and Argentina have had to think about. The hydration break, which is also mentioned, is an interesting one. When you're in Miami, when England played Norway, you think, yes, absolutely, that you've got to have it there because the humidity was so intense, the heat was so intense. But I've been, I think it was in Boston when England played, was it Panama? I can't remember now. My mind's gone with so many games. But anyway, they used a hydration break to towel themselves down from the rain. And on that occasion, I just thought, this is completely unnecessary. I don't think it will catch on in England for obvious reasons. It's interesting the fans turned against it quite quickly. I think England fans were in the vanguard of that. Lots of jeering when the play was stopped. Occasionally, it's interrupted the momentum of the game. It's helped some teams, not others. But in Miami the other day, I absolutely got it. It was so hot, so humid. You were wiping your hands all the way through the game, just typing away. So I totally got that. I couldn't work out how people could play football in it, let alone work in it. So I got it there, but the halftime break of half an hour and the hydration break, neither worked for me, I'm afraid.
4: And
6: I was just going to say that was the biggest thing that people on the street, when they saw I was working for the BBC, stopped me to talk about was the hydration break. You know, so many people were asking me, do we think that this is going to catch on? Is this going to be a thing that we see in football? And it was really difficult to answer because we were in Los Angeles, which is an indoor stadium, and surprisingly, the weather was not necessary for a hydration break. It wasn't that hot. We went to Vancouver, and it was similar as an indoor stadium. So, you know, there were massive boos in all the matches that I went to as well. So I think it is a contentious issue that, you know, I wonder whether 4 years from now, when we have another World Cup and these, obviously, climate change is real and there's an issue there, whether it will be something that comes back and whether it will have the same sort of level of controversy as it has had for this tournament.
4: And Phil McNulty, it used to be that the World Cup was either a 16 or a 24 team tournament hosted in one country. It's now moved up to 48 teams being hosted by three countries. I think actually six countries next time will be hosting matches for potentially a 64 team tournament. Are we heading towards a time in which every team will be hosting the World Cup and every team will be playing it?
5: I hope not. I was slightly sceptical about the 48 teams, but I think that's worked okay. It's allowed teams like Cape Verde and others to show their quality on the big stage and how they've progressed. As I said, I thought, first of all, 48, maybe too many. I think the three countries has worked really well. Mexico got to see their team and the great atmospheres there. Canada as well. And, of course, in the United States, as Isaac has said, we've been travelling around to these huge stadiums. The atmosphere has always been really good. So I certainly think the three countries has worked. I'm not sure extending it beyond that is a great idea, but no doubt Mr. Infantino will be trying to convince us that that is the way to go.
4: Isaac, it's so unfair for me to put you on the spot, but nevertheless, here we go. Do you have in the top of your mind a highlight and a low light of the last four or five weeks? And Phil, yeah, you'll have the same question in a few minutes.
11: Oh, lucky Phil. I'll get some thinking time then. To think about it.
6: I think for me, the highlight is really simple, actually. One of the things that really surprised me is we went to Vancouver, we covered Canada's first game there. And the highlight for me was the day that we spent watching Canada play Qatar. Of course, their first ever win, but the sheer level of support that the Canadians sort of had for their team, we all think of Canada as this ice hockey country. Ice hockey is their sport. They don't really care about any other sport. But people, whenever they saw the yellow BBC mic cover, came up to me and were screaming into the microphone, Canada is a football country. Wow. They use the S word rather than the football word, but I refuse to use that as a way of principle.
4: You're a traditionalist.
6: But for me, Exactly. But that was seeing that and then seeing them win their first game. It's one of those moments where, you know, they won 6-0 and you just think, is this something that's going to, you know, in 20 years time, we'll be looking back and Canada is like one of the world powers in global football. So that definitely was a big highlight for me. I think some of the visa issues that fans faced, I think the beauty of the World Cup is the fact that it brings everyone together. And, you know, I think the issues around the visa and the fact that FIFA weren't able to get a handle on that, and all three of the countries, really, I think that will be one of the things that leaves a bit of a stain on this tournament. But, you know, that was one of the issues that I thought was going to be a problem before the competition started. But then once the football began, it felt as though it sort of went away a little bit. But for me, that would definitely be a low light, because we just want to see people come to the World Cup and enjoy it and support their teams. That's the beauty of the World Cup. And I think that's just a bit of a shame that people were denied entries. Great fans like the DR Congo fan who stands still all game. It would have been amazing to see him during the England DR Congo game, wouldn't it? But yeah. Overall, I think it's been a fantastic tournament.
4: Phil, it's very unfair for me to ask you your highlight when we haven't yet seen the final. But nevertheless, your highlight so far and your low light so far.
5: Well, I'll go with my low light first, and that's exactly what Isaac has just said. I thought the visa thing was so unfortunate. People should be allowed to come to a global event and enjoy it and add, you know, colour and emotion to the occasion. So the other one, downside, I would say the Balogun disciplinary issue. I thought that was poorly handled. There was no need for that. He should have served his ban, and it sort of escalated almost out of control, really. I didn't like that at all. The highlight for me, the footballing one, was Mexico. I've just said that to you. But a personal highlight was the night before the game in Mexico, we went into a restaurant. There were several people with us. There was John Murray, the BBC's football correspondent and the brilliant commentator, Paul Robinson, the former England goalkeeper, who's been equally brilliant as his analyst. And we're sitting at a table, and it was a very traditional Mexican restaurant. People in sombreros were dancing and playing guitars. This sort of of thing. Anyway, they had an MC, and he said, right, we're going to find out where people are from. And he's going to go around the tables and ask where people are from, and we're thinking, oh no. Anyway, he went. There was a table from Costa Rica in there. There was a table from somewhere else. And I was at the sharp end, if you like, of the table, and I'm thinking, oh no, he's coming right towards me now. So he said, and where are you from? And I sort of put my hand over my mouth, footballer style, and said, England. And he turned to these pretty packed restaurants and said, ah, Inglaterra, Inglaterra. At which point, the whole restaurant broke out in spontaneous applause. It was unbelievable. It was a great moment, and that was matched by the match as well. So the Mexican people, the Mexican fans, the Mexican stadium. But overall, as Isaac said, I think it's been a great World Cup, full of great football, full of colour, full of excitement. And as you said, with more to come on Sunday, with a really mouth-watering final between Spain and Argentina.
4: We wish you the best of luck with the Wi-Fi in the World Cup final. Phil McNulty.
5: Thank you very much.
4: Of course, BBC Sports chief football writer, and Isaac Fannin, one of our colleagues here at the BBC World Service. To you both, many thanks. Well, we haven't quite finished with the World Cup, because on the BBC News website and app today, you'll find one of the most read pieces is by Michael Race, our business reporter in New York, the site of the final. The piece is titled The Financial Winners and Losers from the World Cup. Michael is with us now. Do go through. We'll start firstly with the winners. Who have you got?
12: FIFA, obviously the biggest winner, unsurprisingly, of the tournament. Broadcasters, sponsors are winners. Sir David Beckham, a winner, and I have merchandise as a winner as well.
4: How did Beckham...
12: Betting company, sorry.
4: How did Beckham, who retired, 2013 or so, he's been retired for more than a decade, how has he done so well out of a World Cup he didn't play in?
12: Yeah, I mean, he obviously did not manage to win the World Cup as a player, but he's arguably won the commercial game off it. Being here based in New York, Sir David has been everywhere on all the commercials. There's been so many adverts from Home Depot to Bank of America, Adidas. You could actually be forgiven for forgetting what brand he's actually representing. So there's been AI versions of David Beckham in the Adidas main backyard legends ad. He's definitely been the face.
4: And how has FIFA brought in a win for itself?
12: Well, it runs, organises, owns the World Cup, so as I said before, it's unsurprising, but the figures that they are generating from the World Cup is astronomical. They generated a record $7.6 billion US dollars in Qatar, and that they're expected to top that this time with obviously the expanded 48 tournament. I mean, in short, as alluded to earlier, with the expanded number of teams in this tournament, if you have more countries taking part, there are more matches, that means there's more eyeballs on the action, and that means there's more opportunities to make money through broadcasting rights, hospitality rights, sponsorship deals, and ticket sales.
4: The winners, then. Let's do the losers.
12: For me, the fans are the big losers, financially speaking here. While you might have had achieved a lifelong dream and had a great experience, and the financial side of things, your pocket has been very hit very badly. There's been vast sums being forked out for tickets, and there's been criticism of FIFA's dynamic pricing strategy, which raises prices when demand is high. These have all been well documented. Even the US President Donald Trump admitted he wouldn't pay the $1,000 ticket price for his country's tournament opener against Paraguay. And then away from tickets, you know, they have flight costs, accommodation costs, food, all that sort of thing. Just as a slight example, which hit the headlines, there was the New Jersey Transit train tickets.
4: I remember
12: they were priced at $150 for a 30-minute train journey to the MetLife Stadium. They're usually $12.90 for a return fare. The backlash led to some prices being cut, but they still remain much higher than normal. So, yeah, fans have been really hit hard. Their bank balance has been really, really hit by this tournament.
4: And, Michael, given you're in New York, which is next to where the stadium is in New Jersey, what's the atmosphere like in the run-up to Sunday's final?
12: It's. I think the World Cup, because New York is such a busy city, some people have seen it as a bit of a non-event. I mean, if you talk to businesses like I have about, for my piece, hotels are basically an area which they say that bookings have not materialized. It's been a, they haven't seen the demand hit the expectations. But I mean, if you're a football fan, the vibes have been big. I mean, for the Argentina-England game, there's lots of Argentinian fans and there's lots of England fans in New York. So if you love football, I think you're really excited for it. But because the city's so big and there's so much else going on, I'm not sure what the...
13: New York just takes it in its stride. Michael Race, our business reporter, many thanks. This is Outside Source on the BBC World Service.
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4: Welcome to Outside Source with me, James Reynolds, live from the floor of the BBC's newsroom in central London. I'm looking at live pictures coming in from New York City, the host, along with New Jersey on Sunday, of the Men's World Football Cup final. But what's interesting about those pictures at the moment is the haze that you can see over America's most important commercial city. That haze is the result of the wildfires which have been affecting North America, particularly those 800 wildfires burning across Canada. Air quality alerts now extend south into multiple US states. There's been a thick blanket of smoke clouding skylines from Detroit and Toronto all over to New York that I can see live in front of me. Many outdoor events have been cancelled, and FIFA also says it's monitoring the quality of the air in the run-up to the final. We will hear from two people in Canada about their experiences being so close to the fires.
3: BBC News with Sue Montgomery. Kuwait's army says Iranian drone strikes have injured several soldiers. Earlier, the authorities said a power plant and water desalination stations have been damaged in Iranian attacks. Iran says it targeted US military assets across the region. Kasra Naji is from BBC Persian.
16: For Iran, it's been a very difficult night. The US forces have been attacking various targets in southern Iran. We know for a fact that they attacked a railway junction in a strategically important Bandar Abbas. Iranians, for their part, have been attacking various air bases in the region. Twice they attacked US air bases in Oman, several attacks on US air bases in Bahrain, in Kuwait, and Jordan. And for the first time, they attacked a base, American base, in Syria.
3: The UN's World Food Programme has warned that the Sudanese city of El Obeid in North Kordofan state is fast becoming the country's epicentre of displacement and hunger. A senior WFP official who visited the city says a growing influx of people fleeing the war is pushing it towards a humanitarian catastrophe. Akisa Wandera reports from Nairobi.
17: The WFP's Sudan director, Abdallah Al-Dawat, says the city is struggling to cope with the sheer numbers arriving. The agency says hundreds of thousands have sought safety there, overwhelming local infrastructure and resources. Camps for displaced families are overcrowded, food and fuel are running low, and power cuts have disrupted water supplies. The WFP says nearly 400,000 people in El Obeid and surrounding districts are facing emergency levels of hunger, just one step below famine on the internationally recognized food security scale.
3: Britain's governing Labour Party has officially declared Andy Burnham its new leader, paving the way for him to replace Keir Starmer as Prime Minister. Mr Burnham served as Mayor for Greater Manchester for almost a decade. In his first speech as leader, he pledged to bring back hope.
18: We are united, and we put the power that comes from that unity at the service of people and places who have been waiting too long for politics to let them hope again. This is a proud moment you have given me, and an emotional one. But it is one for which I am ready.
3: India has launched its first ever hydrogen-powered train as part of a push to modernise one of the world's biggest rail networks. India joins a small number of countries testing the technology to try to reduce carbon emissions. The 10-car train will travel a 90-kilometre route in the northern state of Haryana. World news from the BBC. The United Nations has imposed sanctions on six rebel leaders and two armed groups operating in the Eastern Democratic Republic of Congo. Those targeted include Corne Nanga, leader of the AFC Rebel Alliance, which includes the M23. Damaging the national flag has been made illegal in Japan. The country's parliament passed a law on Friday which protects the flag from being burned, desecrated, or removed from its place. People can be fined or sent to prison if they do so in a way deemed to have caused discomfort or revulsion. Critics have warned that the measure represents a restriction on free speech. The Oscar-winning Irish actress Brenda Fricker has died aged 81. Fricker won the Oscar for Best Supporting Actress for playing Daniel Day-Lewis's mother in the 1989 film My Left Foot. Here's our entertainment correspondent Lisa Mazimba.
19: My Left Foot was the true life story of Christy Brown, whose severe cerebral palsy meant he could only write or paint with the toes of one foot. Brenda Fricker played his mother, a character whose imperfections made her feel all the more honest and realistic. Her Academy Awards success led to a slew of Hollywood offers, most notably playing the Pigeon Lady in Home Alone 2.
3: One of the greatest cricketers of all time, Sir Garfield Sobers, has died. He was 89. Born in Barbados, Sobers played for the West Indies for two decades. He excelled at every element of the game, an aggressive top-order batsman, athletic fielder and bowler who could switch between spin and seam. In 1968, he became the first cricketer to hit six sixes in an over. He also held the record for the highest score in a Test match, 365, for more than 30 years. BBC News.
4: You're listening to Outside Source on the BBC World Service. Smoke from Canadian wildfires has smothered New York City, as I can see on my screen in front of me, with the live pictures coming in, and surrounded areas in the US. Air quality alerts have been issued against outdoor activity. The polluted air has caused concern about conditions for one outdoor activity planned for Sunday afternoon, the final of the Men's Football World Cup, which will be held in a stadium right next to New York City. It comes as more than 800 wildfires continue to burn across Canada. Over 200 of those fires are out of control, particularly in Ontario, according to the authorities there. Wildfires in recent years have overwhelmingly had an impact on remote Indigenous communities. As you'll hear in a moment, some of those communities are in areas with limited road access. Indigenous Services Canada said that 1,600 people had been evacuated from First Nations communities due to fires this season. That's as of Wednesday. Just before we came on air, I spoke to Sarah and to Riley in Thunder Bay, northwestern Ontario. Sarah is a reporter for the Canadian Broadcasting Corporation. She's on the ground hearing from evacuees. And Riley is living under an evacuation order right now. She is a member of a First Nation community herself, and she began our conversation by describing what she's seen over the last few days.
20: Conditions where I am in Thunder Bay have been pretty bleak, similar to other parts of the country that you might have seen photos of on social media. You know, there was the orange skies, the sort of hazy look over everything. And the air quality is what's really standing out to me here, where we're so close to the fires, that I believe yesterday evening, it was like 55 plus times the World Health Organization's recommended, you know, air quality. So it's really thick and ashy, and everything smells like a campfire. So, yeah, it's definitely stark.
13: And Sarah, tell us what you've seen.
21: It kind of has felt like you're in a movie. These yellow-orange skies, there's been white ash falling from the sky. I actually had to wipe it off my windshield at some point. We've seen a lot of people just like looking out. There's a certain park in Thunder Bay where people look at this landmark called the Sleeping Giant, this landmass, and you couldn't even see it through all of the haze and everything. It's been quite something to see. I mean, we've had smoke in past summers, but I don't think it's lingered for this long, at least since I've been living here.
13: Sarah, tell us, as you've been doing your job as a reporter, who you've been speaking to and what they've been telling you.
21: Yeah, well, I've spoken with a few evacuees from one First Nation, which is about 250 kilometers north of Thunder Bay, Collins First Nation. It burned down completely. This is a very, very tiny community, and the chief described how she wasn't there at the time, but her community members had to hop on a handful of boats, stuffed to the max with people, pets, whatever people could bring, and they had to just drive across the lake as quickly as they could as this massive fire and smoke was just looming behind them. And they shared the videos and the photos, and it looks surreal. I mean, we're in the age of AI, right, where you have to question the veracity of footage, but no, it was real, and it looked like a nightmare. You know, it was only a matter of minutes, and if they had waited any longer to leave, they might have lost some of their community members. Thankfully, they all got out safely, but now there's nothing left in their entire community. And it's a very unique community because it's one that the community members, they built all the houses themselves. They live off the land and the water. And now they're here in Thunder Bay. They're staying in hotels, but they don't have a home to go back to. So it's a really disheartening situation.
13: And Ryder, you've been under an evacuation order yourself. What does that mean in practical terms?
20: So my community, Fort Hope, I'm First Nations, and my community is a little bit more north in Ontario than Thunder Bay is. And my grandmother's there, my aunts and uncles, and so much of my extended family are. And so they are under like a sort of imminent evacuation order. Right now, there's a fire burning just across the lake, but the only thing that's keeping them from having to actively evacuate is the winds, which is thankfully right now not pushing it in the direction of the town itself. But, you know, people with more complicated health issues, breathing issues have been asked to leave. Here in Thunder Bay, while we've been told that there's not an imminent threat to us, there have still been recommendations to do things like prepare a 72-hour go bag just in case. And we also say this because so many of the fires that are burning, you know, as of maybe 2 days ago, it was 148 of them. Majority of them are out of control. And so that means that we don't know when this is going to really end. So that kind of feeling is really stressful as well.
13: All of that information you're getting, how are you getting it? Are you getting it on text message, those messages about having a go bag ready?
20: So honestly, Facebook has been a big one for me. The news is on 24/7 in my household. So CBC, our national broadcaster. I also have folks who are texting and calling in closer affected communities who are more in touch with like the Ministry of Natural Resources or the folks who would be the ones who issue evacuation orders directly. So it's kind of a hodgepodge. But the thing that's been really hard about this as well is because the fires seem to keep growing and are, you know, so difficult to manage that it's really, I think, an hour by hour sort of situation where the information evolves very rapidly. So everybody I know, I'll say, is like kind of constantly on their phones right now, looking at what sort of incoming information receiving at any given moment.
13: Do you have that bag ready with phone chargers and everything ready to go?
20: Yeah, so they say, like, we're getting our phone chargers. Yeah, phones are charged, but they also, you know, things like passports, important documents, medications, like these are the types of things for those who are evacuating or even thinking, you know, that 72-hour go bag ahead. Like those are the types of things that you'd need. And communities like Collins, White Sand First Nation, the six or seven now that have been already evacuated, they give us also a good look into how quickly, as Sarah was saying, things can change. And so you really want to have that on hand. I was volunteering yesterday at a place where evacuees have been sent and literally coming in with just like the clothes on their backs. And it's like really, really difficult to imagine how stressful it must be to lose everything like that so instantaneously.
13: Riley, you're a member of a First Nations community, and many of those communities have been deeply affected. Given that on this program, we don't always hear from these communities on our news program, can you tell us what life is normally like in these communities?
20: Yeah, sure. I mean, so I lived in Fort Hope when I was a lot younger and then kept going back for like, you know, summers and winters. And so that's kind of my experience. I'll say that my community, different than some in Ontario, in that it doesn't have road access. So the only way to get there is to fly via bush plane, or sometimes in the winter, if the weather cooperates, we can get a winter road plowed. But that means that, yeah, the lake is kind of, and the river system is kind of our highways. These are also communities that have really struggled with generations of underfunding. And so they struggle with a lot of infrastructure issues. Housing is generally of pretty poor quality. My community, for example, has been on boil water advisory for longer than I've been alive. No clean drinking water in that community. And they're truly some of the most beautiful places, I think, on earth, not biased at all. But I mean, it is in the Great Boreal of Canada, just trees as far as you can possibly see, living on the water. And it's in some ways so glorious, but certainly it is difficult when it comes to the social and infrastructural issues that we've inherited through the generations of Canadian colonial policymaking.
13: Sarah, reporting on issues in Thunder Bay, not just the evacuations, but there has been criticism that those members of First Nation communities have experienced obstacles in the way they've been treated. What is the government saying about the evacuation effort?
21: Well, at this point, the provincial government has really been defending the amount of money that it's been spending on fire crews. So that's fire crews on the ground and in the skies. The Ontario government has made a formal request for assistance to the federal government, and that could include deploying the Canadian Armed Forces. The federal government has responded, basically saying that it's working with leaders at all different levels, including Indigenous leaders, to provide whatever assistance as needed. We haven't seen the Canadian Armed Forces come in at this point, but the situation really is escalating. I just checked. The province has this interactive forest fire map where you can refresh it. You can see how the hazard levels change hour by hour. As Riley said, it's hard to keep up with. At this moment, there's more than 190 wildfires across Ontario, and the number just keeps going up. But yeah, there certainly has been criticism, particularly from First Nations like Collins First Nation and White Sand First Nation, saying that they weren't given any advance notice of the fire. So those communities have been affected by the same fire, which I believe is more than 300,000 hectares large now. And they said they had no time to prepare. Oftentimes, they're given a bit of an advance warning, right? Like the fire crews are aware of the situation. They're keeping track of how the winds are changing, how the weather conditions may be affecting things. But in their case, they had to leave straight away. And people from White Sand and Armstrong, they had to leave in the middle of the night. And they didn't have, you know, the same amount of resources as perhaps other communities may have. So it's been a really difficult situation. And Riley was mentioning the infrastructure challenges in First Nations. That's also something that I've been hearing from my interviews with First Nation leaders. As Riley was saying, a lot of these First Nations further north, they don't have road access. So they have to rely on those bush planes. The airports are not necessarily in the best condition. They're small. The runways are short. They can't facilitate the larger aircraft that might be needed for further firefighting efforts or even large-scale evacuations. So that's another concern. As Riley was saying, these communities have been chronically underfunded for years and years and years. And now when you're in an emergency situation like this, the infrastructure deficits are very apparent. How are you feeling right now, seeing that your loved ones, your friends and family are going through this stress and uncertainty?
20: I think like everybody, it's everybody in the region, like I know, is feeling very stressed out. And the other thing that I'm carrying though right now that I haven't, because of the panic of it all, really had time to totally sit with, but is this high level of also like grief and anger. I am really, really angry at all levels of Canada's government for the way that this situation, you know, could have been maybe not entirely prevented. Forest fires happen, but we know that climate change exacerbates these things. We know that our communities have been underfunded. We know that we need more money towards emergency services. And those are the things all levels of government are guilty for not providing us. And also, like, it's just so hard to watch these homelands burn. I was talking to my friend Mary, who's an artist here in Thunder Bay, and she said it, and it just like hit me like a ton of bricks, where she was just like, you know, I don't know who I am without these lands. And to see them hurting and to see the people hurting, like Indigenous people should never have to be climate refugees on our own territories. And yet that's what we are experiencing in a way that, like, again, I haven't ever seen in my lifetime.
13: Our thanks to Riley, Thunder Bay resident, and also to Sarah Law, reporter for the Canadian Broadcasting Corporation. This is Outside Source on the BBC World Service. To the United States now, and our correspondent Anthony Zerker in Washington to take us through a couple of big stories in the area today. Firstly, Anthony, the Middle East. Iran says it targeted US military assets in Kuwait and Bahrain, as well as in Jordan and Syria, because it says the United States, I should say, hit infrastructure targets overnight, including bridges, a railway station, and an airport. What is the latest we know from the U.S.?
0: Well, it seems like an escalation. The United States says that it is continuing this air campaign that it began about 6 days ago. Donald Trump has made public statements that infrastructure will be targeted at some point in the coming week or two if Iran does not cooperate, if they do not return to the negotiating table and make concessions. So this could be a hint, an indication that this campaign is starting to step up and include those targets. Another thing that the United States has been hitting is military bases, army bases in Iran. And that has raised a certain amount of speculation that this could be paving the way for a ground campaign, if that is the option that Donald Trump decides to pursue, as well as hitting infrastructure targets, because that keeps Iranian military forces from more effectively moving around the country.
13: A ground campaign would be an entire change of war.
0: It would be. And it still is difficult to imagine the United States taking that step, especially after Donald Trump has campaigned for 10 years against forever wars and U.S. on-the-ground military involvement in the Middle East. But it seems like, and this is the line we get from the Pentagon, that they're keeping their options open. And if you want to secure the Strait of Hormuz without getting some sort of a diplomatic breakthrough with Iran, then it may take ground troops, at least in that area, in order to do so.
13: Let's move on to the reaction to President Trump's primetime address to the nation on Thursday evening, in which he repeated allegations of widespread electoral fraud, accusing, on this occasion, China of interfering in the 2020 presidential elections. You covered that election minute by minute. Take us through what the president said and how you've been able to analyze what he said.
0: Well, Donald Trump likes to have a villain in his political narratives, whether it's transnational corporations or violent undocumented migrants or drug cartels. And last night's speech, China was the central villain. He early and often said that China was engaging in a malign campaign to try to influence American politics, and in particular try to influence that election, harming him by convincing business leaders and the American public to not support his campaign, and also providing evidence that China had acquired voter data that gave them a picture of the type of Americans who were voting, the type of Americans who were registered to vote, over 200 million individuals, Donald Trump said. He didn't provide any evidence that China engaged in vote tampering, that they changed the results of the 2020 election, but he did at other times make allegations that American voting infrastructure was susceptible to such meddling, and that if things were not done to stop that, the more undocumented migrants would vote, he said, that there would be more voting fraud, and Americans couldn't trust the elections. But we've looked, along myself and along with BBC Verify, have looked at some of the documents that have been released so far in this tranche that Donald Trump made public, and a lot of it's stuff we knew already. A lot of it doesn't exactly support the allegations he is making or have been heavily redacted, so it's difficult to determine. The bottom line, though, is Donald Trump wants new voting restrictions, new voting security measures passed by Congress. That doesn't look likely. And he may be setting it up so where if Republicans don't do well in November's midterm elections, he can point his finger and say it wasn't because Republicans didn't provide a good option. It's because Democrats cheated. It certainly would be the first time he did so.
13: Anthony Zerka, in a pretty hazy looking Washington, thank you so much for joining us. You're listening to Outside Hazy Looking Washington. Thank you so much for joining us. You're listening to Outside Source. The haze I referred to in Washington is part of that overall

0: time have a new prime minister. His name is Andy Burnham. He's been elected the leader of the centre-left governing Labour Party. He will succeed Sir Keir Starmer on Monday when Andy Burnham gets the invitation from King Charles III. Let's bring in our UK political correspondent, Rob Watson. There were no other candidates then. He got all the votes.
1: Absolutely. And the reason for that is that the governing Labour Party decided, James, that in the end they thought it would be better to have a coronation than a potentially risky, divisive leadership contest. I mean, of course, the upside of that is that they didn't have a divisive leadership contest. The downside is that nobody has much of a clue as to what on earth Mr. Burnham is intending to do as Prime Minister.
0: Did he make that clear in his speech?
1: Well, he did and he didn't. I mean, he was talking generalities. It was more about rallying the governing Labour Party, which is very bruised after 2 years of Keir Starmer. And essentially, he made this astonishing promise, really, James, I'm not sure if you heard it, to for it to be the biggest change in 40 years, which, considering that includes Margaret Thatcher, Tony Blair, Brexit, it's a bit of a boast. I mean, we know in general terms, you know, that he's a kind of classic European left-of-centre politician, that he believes in state intervention. He thinks a lot of the privatizations of the 1980s and liberalization were a mistake. But, you know, but exactly what he's going to do about it, I guess we'll find out on Monday or Tuesday or Wednesday or Thursday.
0: he's got three more years left of this particular term if he wants to keep all of it. How is the public, as far as we can tell, responding to him so far?
1: Well, the public in general are just utterly fed up, and you didn't need me to tell you that, James, and I'm sure people, regular listeners, didn't need me to tell them that. I mean, in terms of his sort of approval and recognition, he's not massively well known outside of the Greater Manchester area where he's been mayor for 10 years. I mean, he just isn't. I mean, he was in the Labour governments of Tony Blair and Gordon Brown in the noughties, but, you know, he's not a well-known name. So where do things stand? Well, I was looking at the polling, and it suggests that he's not as unpopular as Keir Starmer, but that would be quite some achievement, James, because he gets a rating of about minus 50 favourability, whereas Andy Burnham is at minus 9 or 10, so not too bad, eh?
0: And talk us through, then, what happens on Monday.
1: So Monday is the big day, and hopefully you'll join us again then in Downing Street. I mean, essentially, it's the usual choreography. I mean, we've seen it now.
0: We're pretty used to
1: seven
0: it.
1: Times in ten, yes, 7 times in 10 years. So Keir Starmer will leave Downing Street. He will go to Buckingham Palace, incredibly short. He could borrow my bike if he wanted. It would only take him about 5 minutes. He will resign. A very few minutes later, they probably won't pass each other. That's not regarded as being good form or etiquette. You know, Mr. Burnham will come in, maybe through a different door, and the King will offer him the head of the government, and he will promise to form a majority. He will come back into Downing Street, and we'll have that seventh very optimistic, full of hope speech that we've had in 10 years.
0: How
1: you can probably
0: make...
1: detect a certain yes. cynicism.
0: How can
1: there.
0: He make that speech any different from the ones that we've heard so many times over the last 10 years? Because each of them have said it's a new era.
1: They have, and that they've promised change, and that, you know, that the government needs to recognise those parts of Britain that haven't worked properly since deindustrialisation. So they've all said that kind of thing. So I think the short answer to your question is I don't think there really is anything he could say at this point. I mean, I think it's just about delivering. It's about people feeling that life is getting better in Britain and somehow lifting that mood of gloom. But I mean, you know, he's up against economic stagnation. We've had it since 2008. It's a tough one.
0: Rob Watson, our UK political correspondent, many thanks for joining us. And of course, Outside Source on Monday will bring you coverage of the first few hours of Andy Burnham's premiership. Do stay with us here on Outside Source on the BBC World Service.
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0: Games. 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
2: BBC News with Sue Montgomery. There have been renewed Iranian attacks on US allies in the Gulf as the two sides continue to trade strikes. Kuwait's army says Iranian drones have injured several soldiers. Damage has been caused to a power plant and water desalination facilities. Iran says it targeted American military assets across the region. The World Food Programme has warned of a potential humanitarian catastrophe in the besieged Sudanese city of El Obeid. Nearly 500,000 people are facing emergency levels of hunger as the paramilitary rapid support forces attempt to seize the city from the army. Andy Burnham has been confirmed as the leader of Britain's governing Labour Party. He's now due to become the new Prime Minister on Monday, replacing Keir Starmer. Health officials in Gaza say an Israeli airstrike has killed at least 8 Palestinians. Witnesses say missiles hit a funeral procession in the Nuseirat refugee camp. Israel hasn't commented. The UN has imposed sanctions on 6 rebel leaders and 2 armed groups operating in the Eastern Democratic Republic of Congo. Those targeted include Corneille Nangaa, the leader of the AFC rebel alliance, which includes the M23. Japan's parliament has outlawed damaging the national flag. The new law protects the flag from being burned, desecrated, or removed from its place. World Cup organisers say they're closely monitoring the air quality in New Jersey, where the final will be played on Sunday. Smoke from wildfires in Canada has been billowing into the US. The legendary West Indian cricketer Sir Garfield Sobers has died. He was 89. Born in Barbados, Sobers was often regarded as the sport's finest ever all-rounder. BBC News.
3: This is James Reynolds with you on Outside Source on the BBC World Service. In a few minutes' time, we'll come to a celebration of the life of Sir Gary Sobers, who's died at the age of 89, arguably the greatest all-round cricketer of all time. But we want to turn to Japan now. The country may already have its first female prime minister, but when it comes to the imperial royal family, the rules are much stricter. Women cannot ascend the throne. They lose their royal status if they marry outside the family. This has led to a succession crisis as the number of heirs has dwindled down to 3. Or 2 or 3. The Japanese parliament has now approved a bill to relax imperial succession rules, essentially to bring more men into the succession line, but to make sure that women still cannot succeed. Earlier, I spoke to Kurumi Mori in Tokyo on what the bill means in practical terms.
4: There are 2 major changes with this bill. So first, women in the imperial family will no longer lose their status, their royal status, if they marry a commoner. And that would allow them to continue carrying out official duties and making public appearances as a member of the imperial family. That's the first one. The second one is the imperial family can adopt male descendants from 11 former imperial branches, and those were removed after the Second World War. So it now is allowing them to increase the number of imperial family members. They won't really inherit the throne themselves, but their future male descendants will now be eligible. And the biggest point, what doesn't change, is that women, including Princess Aiko, who is the only child to the current emperor, still cannot become empress. So women are still banned from taking the throne.
3: So in practical terms then, there is Emperor Naruhito. He has one child, that's his daughter, Princess Aiko. As you've said, the rules continue to prevent her from taking the throne. So after Emperor Naruhito dies and he's 66, what then happens? What is the succession?
4: Yeah, so now, I mean, the imperial family has steadily been shrinking. It kind of goes along with the greater Japanese demographic decline. Because, as you mentioned, the current emperor only has a daughter, there are three eligible heirs to the throne that are men. Two are over 60 years old. So very likely it will go to the 19-year-old heir, who is the son of the current emperor's brother.
3: What then has the reaction been in Japan to the fact that essentially, on that most basic level, women are still not allowed to inherit the throne?
4: Yeah, you know, I mean, we've had this discussion now for decades. I mean, this isn't anything new that that has been in the news, that has been something that the public is talking about. These concerns have been going on for a while now. But the public opinion was mixed. But more recently, we've seen way more support for a woman to take over as empress. Polls over many years that we looked at have found around 70 to 80% of Japanese people backing the woman to become an empress. So Princess Aiko also is quite popular with the public, but we have conservative politicians that argue that there's this unbroken male line, and that's really essential to preserve the imperial house's legitimacy and long-held tradition.
3: What role does the imperial family play in everyday life in Japan?
4: You know, they currently don't have any political power, right? So after World War II, they became a sort of symbol for Japan, a symbol of peace and harmony and hope. So it's very, very closely aligned with the Shinto religion in Japan. So when, you know, we see them, it's usually the New Year's kind of celebration. Anytime there's a big natural disaster, we see the imperial family kind of come out to support and check on everyday people. They are very highly respected in Japanese society, and they're really seen as a symbol of the Japanese people and speaking to kind of the peace, we like to say, and they are very looked up to in many, many ways. They appear in many ceremonies and, as I said, public appearances. And so they're visible to the public, but you know, they aren't involved. They don't make comments on any political stances, and they're quite distant from anything to do with our Ministry of Defense and any political commentary.
3: Fascinating to look at Japan and see that there cannot be a female empress, but there can be a female prime minister. In fact, there is one, Sanae Takaichi. What has been her position about women inheriting the throne?
4: Well, you know, Takaichi is seen as a conservative. She belongs to the ruling LDP party. The LDP party has a view that, you know, there should be the male lineage to the throne. So her stance is not in favor of having a woman as empress. So many are kind of seeing this new law as, or the revision to this law, as reflecting the continuing influence of these traditional gender roles that are so steeped in Japanese culture and history. Of course, we've seen some gains for women in the workforce, including, of course, our Prime Minister Sanae Takaichi, but women really remain underrepresented in senior political and business roles in Japan.
3: Kurumi Mori in Tokyo. Well then, what do Japanese women think? We have this message to play.
5: Hi, my name is Yusa Minto. I'm from Tokyo and I've been living in London for 3 years now. Expanding women's rights really matters to me, especially in this day and age. I want to be able to leave something behind for the generation that comes after me, something that they can actually enjoy. And I don't think that stalling of this particular debate is confined to the imperial family alone. The same reluctance to disturb traditional ideas about family and gender roles that keeps this question stuck also seems to be holding back progress on same-sex marriage, transgender rights, and LGBTQ+ rights more broadly. If change is this hard to achieve even within the imperial family, a symbol in many ways of Japan's traditional values, I worry that a broader societal conversation about diversity is still a long way off. In Japan, support for the institution itself is not in doubt. That's exactly why the real challenge now lies in updating what's inside it, starting with the question of who is allowed to inherit the throne.
3: This is Outside Source on the BBC World Service. We'll come to the sports news now, and in a few moments we'll work out the new prize, which will be given to the winners of the World Cup on Sunday, a prize very reminiscent of the prizes given to American sports people. But firstly, within the last hour has broken the news that one of cricket's greatest ever players, Sir Garfield Sobers, has died at the age of 89. Our reporter, Nishad Ladha, is here. A hugely sad world. News for the sporting and the cricketing world.
6: Absolutely, yes. Very sad news this. Sir Gary Sobers, widely seen as one of the greatest all-rounders of all time, has died. He was born in Barbados. He played for the West Indies for 20 years. In that time, he made 93 test appearances and scored 8,032 runs, taking 235 wickets. And one of his greatest moments came in county cricket, actually, when he played for Nottinghamshire in 1968. He became the first player to hit six sixes. You're doing the
3: I'm doing the sixes with you.
6: In an over. It was the first time that had happened in one over in a first-class match. As you'd expect, tributes coming from all around the world for Sir Gary, but perhaps the most poignant is from his own West Indies cricket board, who in announcing his death said quite simply, "A great innings has come to an end in our hearts now and forever." And there is much more on Sir Gary on our BBC Sport website, where you can also get the latest on the Open Golf. Remember, that's happening at Royal Birkdale, one of the four majors. Two players have today hit course record-equalling scores on day two. They are the leader, Australian Lucas Herbert, and American Sam Burns. And if you like your athletics, make sure you listen to Sports World on Saturday from 13 GMT for the latest from the London Diamond League meeting, because this is the biggest one-day athletics meet in the world. Now, of course, on Saturday on Sports World, we'll also be building up to Sunday's World Cup final between Spain and Argentina. And as you were saying, in true American yes. sporting tradition, the winners won't just get medals, they'll also be presented with World Cup rings. It is something we see in the NFL, in the Super Bowl, but it is a first for the World Cup. 30 rings have been made for the world champions, and almost 2,000 more will go on sale for fans. Each ring will include a mini World Cup trophy in its design, and there will be an engraving within the band. So there you go.
3: Right. Rings. So if you can't win the ring, you could at least buy the ring. Nishad Ladha, thank you so much for joining us. Well, we want to continue with tributes which are being paid to Sir Gary Sobers, who made cricket, such a difficult game, look so very easy. Let's bring in former England cricketer Monty Panesar. Like Sobers, Monty Panesar was a left-hander. Monty, your thoughts as the cricketing world, your world mourns one of its greatest ever.
7: Yeah, thank you, James, for having me on the show. Yeah, well, you know, Sir Garfield Sobers was, you know, universally acclaimed as the greatest all-rounder in cricket history. And his unparalleled genius redefined, you know, the sport, blending with his masterful batting, versatile bowling and spectacular fielding into one extraordinary athlete. And he was probably the most gifted, you know, cricketer of all time.
3: You made the game look quite easy. He made it look ridiculously easy. The rest of us find it very difficult. What was it about that talent that he had that made it look so easy?
7: Yeah, well, when we start, you know, with his batting, he obviously had, you know, elegant power and this supreme, you know, technique, which, you know, proved that he could dominate any bowling attack, any conditions, anywhere in the world. And, you know, when he scored his 375, that kind of stood, you know, for decades, obviously, against Pakistan. I think he was, in fact, 36 years. And then when he was able to, you know, bowl, he was a breathtaking fast bowler, was lethal, you know, the line and length that he bowled. And then he was effortlessly, he was able to switch, you know, into orthodox left-arm spin, wrist spin, and, you know, very few cricketers could do that, and he was a brilliant captain, you know, as well. But beyond the statistics, you know, Sir Gary, you know, played with infectious joy, unmatched sportsmanship, and I think that's, you know, what was, I think people loved about him. He was a global ambassador for the game.
3: And among you and your generation of cricketers, was he someone you would try to emulate?
7: Yeah, look, I remember in my younger days when I played for, you know, like Bedfordshire under-12s, under-15s, even my coaches would say, look, you know, there's a cricketer in the West Indies, Sir Garfield Sobers, he can, you know, bat, bowl, field, he can do everything. And I remember I used to open the bowling, I would bowl left-arm seam, then I'd bowl left-arm spin, I'll bat, you know, number five in the middle order, you know, for Bedfordshire. So younger days, yeah, you know, I was trying to emulate Garfield Sobers, but obviously, you know, ridiculously failed, as you can know.
3: So did everyone else. I mean, no one did. And
7: exactly.
3: That ultra highlight that everyone learns as a kid, that he hit six sixes in one over. Just explain to our audience how impressive that is.
7: Yeah, that was a historic feat, you know, and in that single over to hit six sixes was unthinkable at the time. It was like, well, that cannot happen, but he had that ability. He had the flair, the dynamic, you know, energy, and he kind of internalized a symbol of his explosive capabilities, and that kind of stood out, you know. That was like, wow, you know, he was like the royalty, you know, of cricket, and you know, he was always like, I think a lot, when even I spoke to a lot of people about him, I remember chatting to Viv Richards, you know, about him, and he goes to him, and he's a very, his humility and warm character, you know, earned him this long life admiration. So, you know, he was the you know, he was like, at the time, made cricket so fashionable global, worldwide in the early 60s, that in the end, he just became this global ambassador for the game. And, you know, even now, there's no cricketer now who can bowl spin and bowl seam and field and actually, you know, bat explosively and captain as well.
3: It's amazing. And he laid in place that domination that the West Indies had for a time, even after he retired from the game, and they played an explosive cricket, which was just so joyful to watch as well. Did you see the spirit of his game in subsequent West Indies teams that you will have faced yourself?
7: Yeah, very much so. You know, there was like, you could see, you know, parts of when I played against, you know, Chris Gayle, you could see there was a bit of, you know, Sir Garfield Sobers in him, the way he was able to, you know, explosively, just dismissively just hit the ball out of the ground with sheer power. And you kind of think, gosh, can someone actually really hit a cricket ball like that? So imagine Garfield Sobers destroying these attacks worldwide. Yeah, so that's the, you know, the beauty, that's the greatness of it, of Sir Garfield Sobers, is what he's able to do is inspire generations of cricketers, and you know, what a legacy he had.
3: And I know sports fans like to have a pantheon of heroes in each of their sports. In cricket, you've got Bradman, you've got Sobers. Does anybody else reach the level that they reached?
7: Yeah, there's like, you would say Tendulkar's up there, you would say Shane Warne, Viv Richards, you know, these are great, Sir Ian Botham, you know, I was recently with him at Luxembourg, you know, they all kind of in that same bracket. What it is, what they are able to do on and off the field, especially off the field, the way they can just, you know, like millions of people just, you know, warm around them, and they have a global, you know, a status worldwide. Very few cricketers are able to do that, you know, and probably, you know, Sir Ian Botham has that, you know, in him, and definitely Sir Garfield Sobers had that as well.
3: Monty Panesar, thank you so much for your reflections on the life of Sir Gary Sobers, who's died at the age of 89. Sobers was named one of Wisden's five cricketers of the 20th century, and West Indies cricket has been paying tribute to him, as well as cricketers across the world. We want to stay with the world of sport now and move over to football. We've been speaking a lot about the World Cup, of course, over the last few weeks, and we'll also look ahead to Sunday's final between Argentina and Spain. During the tournament, though, around 65,000 World Cup volunteers who don't get championship rings have played their part to ensure that things have run smoothly for fans and those involved across host cities in the USA, Canada and Mexico. Some of those volunteers have sent us messages reflecting on the tournament from their own unpaid perspective and what they'll take away from what they've just been through.
8: Hi, this is Heather Hambrick, and I was a volunteer at Dallas Stadium for the FIFA World Cup in the youth program. I worked with all the kids involved in the pre-match ceremonies, whether that was the mascot that walked out with the players or the people that were carrying the flags representing various countries involved in the match, as well as the FIFA World Cup. One of my favorite memories is watching the reaction of the children when they were paired up with the players and seeing their interaction with the players. Meeting their heroes is something they will never forget. In particular, the match where Spain and Portugal played, that was Ronaldo's last match, was very emotional for all of the fans, all the volunteers, and being able to see him play and prior to the match, have him walk off the pitch post warm up before the match started, being literally about 50 feet from him along with the children and the fellow volunteers is something that you can almost not even put into words. We also had so much fun the day that Norway came and played a match. Their fans were amazing and everyone did the row. We had the opportunity to watch part of the match and were able to participate in that collective energy with fans from all over the world who joined Team Norway in their celebration. I'm so truly grateful to FIFA for being selected and to all of my fellow volunteers and all of the coordinators who did just a fantastic job making us feel valued and appreciated here in Dallas.
9: Hello, my name is Aaron Maddox, and I am a FIFA volunteer for Dallas, Texas, part of Team Sustainability. This has been such an incredible experience, volunteering for FIFA. Got to meet so many different people from all across the nations, got to help in so many different ways with my team. We have so many different things at our Fan Fest, which is where I work. Where you can take pictures at. So I guess I'm part photographer in that sense too. And I didn't realize that after working so many shifts, you get little rewards and perks. So after like my second shift, I got a FIFA towel and then a little bit later got a speaker and a magnet. So when I tell you that half my room is decked out in FIFA, believe me, it truly is. One other thing that I do want to share as well is that whenever they had their games over at the stadiums, because the stadium is over in Arlington and our Fan Fest is over in Dallas, but I had some media experience and they needed some help. And so I came early, went down to the stadium and just helped with some of the production of things. And sure enough, when we was all gathered in one area down in underneath tunnels, we saw a recognizable soccer star, probably by name of Lamine Yamal, show up. So that was cool getting to wave at him and bringing him up. Obviously, the finals is Spain versus Argentina. My final prediction for it is I believe Spain is actually going to pull this one out. Argentina's been playing great, but I just don't know if they'll be able to get one over. So I had Spain winning 2-1. But this whole experience, even just getting a chance to just share my story and what's been going on, has truly been an incredible time. My friends and family are now bigger soccer fans than what they realize. So it's been an incredible experience, and I loved every second of it.
3: This is Outside Source on the BBC. To southern Ecuador now. An unexpected community of people might hold the key to treating and preventing cancer, in the future. Only 840 people in the world, most of whom live in Ecuador, have Laron syndrome. That's a genetic condition that limits a person's height to roughly 1.2 metres. Despite the physical challenges they face, this community does appear to have a major advantage. They have significantly lower rates of cancer and diabetes than the rest of the general population. BBC Mundo, our Spanish language service, went to meet some of those who have Laron syndrome to find out what life is like for them.
10: For all of us, it can be difficult because you're different from everyone else. But in our case, we've tried, in general, not to let this be a complication for us to move forward. Our aspiration is to have our own shop with shelves for our coffee products. We studied agro-industrial engineering. Since I'm short, it's obvious we're not going to reach high shelves, but we've adapted.
3: And Jorge Perez from BBC Mundo put that report together. Tell us, Jorge, who you met.
11: James, it's good to talk to you and good to talk about this type of stories that always brings so much to learn and so much also joy from another perspective. Because, of course, the people we met over there were from different backgrounds. Some of them were professionals, engineers, entrepreneurs, or people that are just having normal lives. Also met with the researchers and the specialists that are working on this investigation to find out even more about this rare condition. As you were mentioning, only 840 people suffer from Laron syndrome in the world, and most of them are in southern Ecuador.
3: Why is Laron syndrome common in that part of Ecuador?
11: Well, there are different theories, and what researchers think is that one of the theories is that it came from the, let's say, first Spanish settlers, when this was still a territory of Spanish possession. And they think that someone from the Iberian Peninsula brought this mutation that then they went to this part of southern Ecuador. The isolation played an important role in, you know, spreading the gene, because what happens is that during this time, there were not that many people to marry. People tend to marry among their own relatives, and this, of course, caused this mutation to spread among the population over there. We met people, for example, nowadays, we are talking about something historical, something that happened hundreds of years ago when the first Spanish settlers were moving to Latin America, to South America. But we met people that said, well, we are not cousins. We didn't even have any relation or know that we have any some sort of relation, but they found out that their kids were having this syndrome, and then they sort of researched into their own family trees, and they found out that some of their relatives indeed had this mutation.
3: And in terms of their predisposition or non-predisposition to illnesses, what can researchers learn?
11: They're still trying to find out the exact link of why these people actually suffer less from cancer, from diabetes. The doctor that we interview over there, the Ecuadorian doctor, Dr. Guevara, who is one of the most, let's say, doctors or researchers that are focusing their investigation on this specific syndrome, what he says is that there might be a connection with the hormonal profile of these patients. They mention specifically the IGF-1 hormone, which is produced by the liver, and they think there's a might be a relation between the lower cases of cancer and the level of this specific hormone in the people.
3: So on the one hand, people there may face difficulties because they have the syndrome, which doesn't give them access to all of the jobs. Well, on the other hand, there's the potential that their lives might be a little bit longer than other people's lives. How do they deal with that?
11: Well, that's a very interesting question, because it makes you reflect a lot about everyone's problem. Everyone in this life has problems, right? It's impossible to not go through this life without having something that bothers you, that creates a bit of a conflict for you. And theirs is quite evident. They're very short. Average size for an average man with Laron syndrome is 120 meters. For women, is 110. It's even less. But what was curious is to see that they saw this as something that it won't stop them from reaching what they wanted. So we met, for example, Paola in Quito, who told us that she has two professions. She is about to complete a master. We met these other twin sisters in Piñas, which is in southern Ecuador, who have an entrepreneur. They have a small chocolate business and trying to now open a shop. So at some point you wonder, one of them told us, one quote from them was like, this is all mental. This is all in your mind. Obstacles are always possible to overcome.
3: Jorge Perez, thank you so much. And you can watch Jorge's documentary, Laron Syndrome, The Ecuadorians Who Might Hold the Key to Treating Cancer, on BBC World Service's YouTube channel. And that's it from Outside Source on the BBC World Service.
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14: Next, from the BBC World Service, on the Outlook mixtape with me, Mubeen Azar, it's all about lives shaped by dance, including the late legend Norma Miller, who made a name for herself with the Lindy Hop.
15: We loved it. We loved it. We loved every moment of it. Then we became masters. We pushed the boundaries as far as we can push them.
14: And Michael Keegan Dolan, an award-winning dancer and choreographer from Dublin, whose work is influenced by old Irish legends. He initially got his kicks by pretending to be David Byrne from Talking Heads.
16: When I was 14, I think, was the first time I went to a disco. And I danced. And when I danced, everyone stopped and looked at me.
14: Plus, Mexican Irene Garcia Hernandez, who prefers to see the world upside down whilst dancing 36 metres above the ground in a tradition that dates back thousands of years. That's coming up after the news.
2: BBC News with Sue Montgomery. Kuwait's army says Iranian drone strikes have injured several soldiers. Iran says it targeted US military assets in countries in the region after American forces hit Iranian infrastructure targets overnight. Barbara Plattusher is monitoring events from Jerusalem.
17: Iran has released footage of what it says are drones being fired at Kuwait, aimed at US military support centers. The Kuwaitis said they hit a power and water plant, sparking a fire and disrupting production. A separate attack on army facilities injured several soldiers. Iran also reported targeting U.S. assets in other regional countries, including, for the first time, in Syria. The Iranians said they were responding to deadly U.S. strikes that hit bridges, a railway station, and an airport. Earlier this week, President Trump did threaten to hit civilian infrastructure if Iran refused to give up control of the Strait of Hormuz.
2: The UN's World Food Programme has warned that the Sudanese city of El Obeid in North Kordofan state is fast becoming the country's epicentre of displacement and hunger. A senior WFP official who visited the city says a growing influx of people fleeing the war is pushing it towards a humanitarian catastrophe. Akisa Wandera reports from Nairobi.
18: El Obeid has become a key refuge for people fleeing fighting across central and western Sudan. But the WFP Sudan director, Abdallah Al-Dawat, says the city is struggling to cope with the sheer numbers arriving. The agency says hundreds of thousands have sought safety there, overwhelming local infrastructure and resources. Camps for displaced families are overcrowded, food and fuel are running low, and power cuts have disrupted water supplies.
2: An Israeli airstrike has killed at least 8 Palestinians in Gaza, according to health officials. Witnesses say missiles hit a funeral procession as it made its way through a crowded market in the Nusayrat refugee camp. A spokesman for the camp's main medical facility said about 20 people were injured, several critically. The luxury French fashion house Chanel says it's fully cooperating with an Italian investigation into abusive working conditions in the supply chains of some major labels. More from Elettra Naismith.
19: Italian prosecutors say the wide-ranging investigation has uncovered numerous instances of exploitative working conditions among the supply chains of high fashion brands including Prada, Givenchy, Bulgari and Dolce & Gabbana. None of the companies themselves are under investigation. Chanel says it's already moved to cut ties with the subcontractor involved in the probe. At issue is the almost universal practice of brands subcontracting work to suppliers that in turn contract to others. There's little oversight, leaving some firms along the supply chain able to exploit workers.
2: BBC News. The United Nations has imposed sanctions on six rebel leaders in two armed groups operating in the Eastern Democratic Republic of Congo. Those targeted include Corne Nanga, leader of the AFC Rebel Alliance, which includes the M23. Also included is a commander of the Democratic Forces for the Liberation of Rwanda, the FDLR, an armed group allied to the Congolese military. One of the greatest cricketers of all time, Sir Garfield Sobers, has died. He was 89.
20: Who's the greatest cricketer on earth or Mars? Anyone can tell you it's the great Sir Garfield Sobers, this handsome Barbadian.
2: Born in Barbados, Sobers played for the West Indies for two decades, including as captain. Our sports correspondent, Andy Swiss, has more.
21: He was, for many, the greatest all-rounder cricket has ever seen. Sir Garfield Sobers was just 17 when he made his West Indies debut, and in 1958 he set a new record for a test innings, scoring 365 against Pakistan. But as well as his elegant batting, he was an astonishingly versatile bowler, taking 235 test wickets with both pace and spin. In 1968, while playing for Nottinghamshire, he became the first batter to hit six sixes in an over, sealing his status as one of the game's all-time greats.
2: The first ever marathon is taking place on the tiny Pacific island of Pitcairn. A dozen runners from six different countries were registered for the inaugural event, which was also open to the 40 or so islanders. Pitcairn is just 5 square kilometres in size, so the route involves completing some 40 laps along the only paved road. To get to Pitcairn, the racers had to take a 2-day boat journey from French Polynesia. BBC News.
14: What makes you move? I mean, what really makes you dance? An 80s pop bop from Whitney Houston, perhaps? Or how about a track by the Brazilian Marina Lima from that same decade? Maybe you're a techno head and you dream of concrete and bass in Berlin. I've spent some of the happiest times of my life in a crowd of people who love to let go and give themselves to the music. And I adore those moments of people moving in unison as if the crowd is an entity unto itself. Dancing is like an instant holiday. It just takes me away. I don't think I can hear I Feel For You by Chaka Khan without moving. Even if I'm on a packed train, say, on my way to the Outlook studio. And on that note, I should probably introduce the program. You're listening to the Outlook Mixtape with me, Mubeen Zah. This is our weekly dive into the archives. 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And who knows, you might even feature on the program. For now, we're dancing. First, the Lindy Hop. If you've never come across it before, it's all about improvising and connecting to your partner whilst listening to swing jazz. To say it's acrobatic doesn't quite cut it. Fast and frenetic, it's a cocktail of tapping and swinging, sliding and flipping, and I'm telling you, it is wild. Created in Harlem, New York, by African-American communities during the Harlem Renaissance of the 1920s and 30s, it quickly spread around the world thanks to touring performers, films, and legendary groups like the Whitey's Lindy Hoppers. They were especially known in the 30s and 40s with an era-defining move. One partner throwing the other in the air, over his shoulders and between his legs. One of those Lindy Hoppers was the late Norma Miller. She discovered the dance at just 12 years old. Nikki Barringer went to meet her back in 2015 when Norma was 95.
15: We became masters. We pushed the boundaries as far as we can push them. As simple as that. And to a rhythm. Remember, we never lost the beat of the music. And you did it within a phrase of a music.
6: I just want to go back to 1932. One famous day for you, Easter Sunday, 1932.
15: When I went to the Savoy for the first time. Twistmouth George took me up to the Savoy to dance.
6: Twistmouth George.
15: He was a man, was one of the dancers that was creating the dancing at the time in the ballroom. Now, here was a man that had a stroke, and his mouth was all the way to the side of his face. That illness was called Bell's palsy. They didn't have a name for it then. Since then, we know the meaning of different strokes. And black men in those times never went to a hot doctor, but he continually could dance, but he had the funniest face in the world.
6: And that's why he was called Twistmouth George.
15: He's called Twistmouth George.
6: And you were 12 years old, and you were just dancing...
15: In the street.
6: In the street.
15: Yeah, like all kids do. Because, see, the ballroom, there was no air conditioning, so these windows was wide open. So when a 15-piece band is playing in the ballroom, you can be down in the street and hear the same thing. So which made you respond to what you're hearing? So I guess I was cavorting about like all kids do. And he said, hey, kid, you know, I want you to dance with me. Would I want to come and dance with Twistmouth George? Heck yeah. And I said, yes.
6: So you danced with him that afternoon?
15: That afternoon, and that was the beginning of it, I guess.
6: But later that year, mm-hmm. I understand you entered a competition with Sonny Ashby.
15: At the Apollo Theater. We were high school kids. And the Apollo Theater was having the first contest outside of the Savoy Ballroom.
6: And the Lindy had been developed by then.
15: We were the kids in the ballroom that used to do the Lindy. But we were up against the top dancers at the Savoy Ballroom.
6: But you wiped the floor, didn't you?
15: Well, because we were the kids. We were 14-year-old, and we won the contest, yeah.
6: And I understand that Herbert White, Whitey, Herbert,
15: it was his dancers we went up against. And that next morning, there was a knock on my door. I'm getting ready to go to school. And I opened the door, and there's a man standing there with two other men. They looked like thugs. Anyway, he introduced himself. He said, I'm Herbert White. I am Whitey. I saw you dance last night. And I'd love the fact for you to dance with us again and not against us. And would you like to come to the Savoy?
6: But Whitey wasn't called Whitey because of his skin, was he?
15: No. He had a white streak. That was right down the center of his hip. And that's why it was called Whitey.
6: And then he created the famous Whitey Lindehoppers.
15: Yes,
6: and
15: exactly.
6: That's you. That was you.
15: And we were the kids that was named that, yeah.
6: So when he invited you to dance, how did you feel?
15: He said the magic word. He said he wanted me to come to the Savoy. Would I? My God, I've been in bed. Wanted to come, but I wasn't allowed to go to the Savoy at 12 years old.
6: Because you were too young.
15: Oh, yeah. I was too young even when Whitey asked us. But see, Whitey had a purpose, and we were allowed to come in. And that we were allowed to come in and sit in the corner. And that was how it all began with us as youngsters in the ballroom. And Frankie came, and we used to dance every night. You remember, we were still in school. So after school, we would be able to go into the ballroom at night. And that was how Whitey formed this group.
6: And I was very amused, Norma Miller, to discover why it's called the Lindy Hop from Charles Lindbergh.
15: Charles Lindbergh took the flight across to Paris. The papers read Lindy's Hop. And Shorty was asked at the time, who was dancing at the ballroom, what did he call this dance that he was doing? He said, I call the dance the Lindy Hop.
6: That was, his flight was in 1927.
15: 1927.
6: But did you ever, I mean, looking at those dances, incredibly acrobatic, you're being thrown around, being thrown over your partner's head,
15: yes.
6: Between his legs, around
15: yes.
6: His waist,
15: and
6: upside down.
15: And in time.
6: And in time.
15: Yeah. I became a professional dancer that was dancing at the top of the peak at all times. I mean, we had been with Ethel Waters' show, and we went cross-country from New York all the way out to California on a bus. She was the first major black star we had. And she was taking her show on the road. And we were the kid dancers in the show.
6: But were you never scared? Not scared, but somebody might have thrown you just a bit too high. Did you have any injuries?
15: We had injuries. I think every part of my body was injured. Injuries. God, I have a bad shoulder, bad back, bad knees, bad ankle. I mean, it was. But see, there was no way of healing. And like when we got to making dead the races, that I think I hurt my ankle. But now there's no understudy.
6: And there's no time to leave your ankle to
15: repair. So they used to shoot me up with codeine so that you were able to do the show. But that was the worst thing in the world because what happened, that you had begin to develop scar tissue. And that's what my ankles are made up of, all a lot of scar tissue today.
6: Yeah. Were you ever exhausted?
15: Yes, I went to the hospital for 6 months out of exhaustion. I was 17 and I went into the hospital and I didn't come out until I was 18. Because I had been dancing all my life up until then.
6: Because you went down to 89 pounds,
15: yeah.
6: Which is less than 40 kilos.
15: Oh, yeah.
6: That was nothing to you.
15: I was a skeleton.
6: And that was after your film appearance at Day of the Races.
15: Day of the Races, yeah. After the 6 months, and they were going to let me come home. My aunt said, well, don't worry about it. We'll make a fat again. My aunt used to fix me raw eggs and orange juice.
6: Raw eggs and orange juice.
15: I had to drink that every morning.
6: What, high protein and high vitamins?
15: I guess so, yeah. Oh, you got hurt badly, yeah.
6: Can you remember any particular incidences?
15: Well, yeah, you know this step. Frank May had a dance where he'd take the girl and he'd snatch her. Like, she's from a squat position, and he brings her up and she goes to his shoulder. Well, when I did the step, when they snatched me, my arm came, but the body didn't come with me. So this whole thing came out of place.
6: What, so you dislocated your shoulder?
15: Woo, it's still till today. I got to be careful because these joints come out very easily.
6: Day at the Races was a very famous Marx Brothers film. Marx Brothers being incredibly 17. Zany, American.
15: Zany, they were the greatest in the world, but we never worked together.
6: Even though this was a bit in the film.
15: We did the filming. But they put the Marx Brothers in afterwards. And if you notice, we are never together in that.
6: It was just cut in.
15: It's cut in, yeah.
6: And the same with Hells a Poppin', wasn't it?
15: We were designed for Hells a Poppin', because they were on Broadway for 5 years. So when they decided to make the movie, we were included. But we were a dance act in the meantime. But we were added, but you notice that we were all in domesticated wardrobe. Billy and I was the cook. Downs was like a chauffeur. Frankie was like from the stables. I remember you were still in a segregated America. And they had to fix it so that we looked like we were servants. And that became an issue with us later in life, where black kids said they didn't want to do what we were doing because we were servants to white people. And I heard that. Could you imagine?
6: You came on as the second couple, as the cooks, didn't you?
15: As the cook, yeah. Me and Billy Ricker, yeah.
6: You and Billy Ricker. Then after the big swing era, we had rock and roll, we had Elvis, we had the Beatles. Swing went out of fashion.
15: Completely out of fashion.
6: But it's enjoying a bit of a revival now, is it?
15: Now, that's exactly what happened. The ashes are beginning to still smolder. And as I said, the Swedes did not resurrect Lindy. They gave it mouth-to-mouth recitation.
6: But what about now? Now, Swing Patrol have brought you over to London to help rejuvenate, to help revive.
15: Oh, yeah, they're part of that, definitely. But now they've enjoyed by countries. They are countries now, can you imagine?
6: Who are enjoying Swing.
15: Germany is the... I remember when we came over to Europe, we brought the Lindy over in 1935. We came to London, and we came to Paris, but we couldn't go into Germany because I had a Jewish manager and 4 black dancers. 70 years later... I went to Germany, and I saw on the floor everybody dance like Frankie Manning. That's why I wrote the song, Swingin' Frankie's Way.
6: And how does it go?
15: He brought swing in his rhythm. Swing in his beat. Swing is the kind of music make you pat your feet, put on your dancing shoes, throw away your blues. 'Cause today we're swinging Frankie's way.
14: Norma Miller of the Whitey's Lindy Hoppers speaking to Nikki Barringer back in 2015. Though the Lindy Hop started over a century ago, our next dance story is inspired by events much older and far more mythological. Michael Keegan Dolan is an Irish choreographer and dancer who was raised in Dublin on folk tales. Today, he stages modern reworkings. For instance, when he staged the Russian ballet Swan Lake, the tale of a beautiful princess who'd been turned into a swan by an evil magician, Michael drew upon one of his favourite Irish legends, the Children of Lear. Here he is in conversation with Joel Fidgen in 2020.
16: We don't really do the Once Upon a Time where I'm from. You say there once was a king and his name was Lear and he had four beautiful children, but his wife died. He remarried her sister. Her name was Aoife. Aoife was jealous of the relationship between Lear and his four beautiful children, so she decided to kill them. And she asked one of her servants to murder them while they were travelling, but the servant refused to do it. So she tried to kill them herself, but didn't have the courage. So she used her magic and she changed them into swans for, it's very specific, for 900 years.
0: And the end?
16: Well, Aoife was turned into a kind of a negative spirit for all eternity as a punishment for what she did. And the children stay together for these 900 years, 300 years on three different lakes. And there's different endings, but they eventually turn back into people, but they're very, very old and they die.
0: Right. What is it that appeals to you so much about that story?
16: It forces you to connect with nature in a different way. So when you perceive a swan or see a swan or also a hare, there's always this idea in the back of your mind that this might be a person. Of course, that's slightly odd or ridiculous idea, but to remember that nature is magical and that nature in some way is deeply connected to us, and that by telling children stories that these animals are also potentially people, I suppose you start to develop an enormous empathy for nature. And I certainly have never have considered ever hunting a swan or hunting a hare. Never, ever.
0: Because of the stories you were told as
16: a
0: boy?
16: Yeah, absolutely, yeah. My wife is French, and I remember in Brittany they gave me hare pâté at Christmas, and I was really shocked. And I was more shocked at my shock, in that it was perfectly normal to the French to eat this wild animal, but to me, it connected me right back to my Celtic ancestry, where the hare was connected with the female, the goddess, to the moon, to all that kind of magic. I would never, ever consider eating a hare.
0: So you'll eat an animal if it's not in a folk tale. Is that the basic rule?
16: Well, no. I mean, these stories, ultimately I became a vegetarian and then...
0: Because of the stories?
16: I need to go to a very, very eminent psychologist to understand fully why I decided to become a vegetarian at a very early age. But it has something to do with, with consuming these beautiful, intelligent creatures. It just seems a little bit unnecessary. Because in my case, I can live very happily on potatoes and milk and butter. But I'm married to a French woman now, so I do eat meat occasionally. Because if I don't, I can get into a lot of trouble around the dinner table in Brittany.
0: So all these folk tales, were they told at home, at school? How did you pick them all up?
16: They're everywhere. They're everywhere. Everything is communicated in Ireland through stories. If you go to buy a car, you start with a story. You know, how much is that car? How's it going? I know you. Your father played for Clongish, didn't he? He did. I remember the day he scored a point from the halfway line. Like, we use story to massage the moment, to kind of understand each other and then to do the business or whatever. I felt like story was everywhere. But I didn't grow up in a household like some of my colleagues where Irish culture was championed. My father wasn't keen on indoctrinating me with a love of Irish culture. I think he saw it as a backward step. He could speak fluent Irish, but he never spoke Irish to me. It was kind of kept from me as maybe a potentially threatening thing, a thing that perhaps would lead me astray. But in spite of that, it was coming at me from all sorts of places. Wherever I could find it, I sought it out.
0: You were in quite a big family, weren't you, Graham? How many siblings?
16: Well, not small compared to other families, but I was the youngest of six.
1: children.
0: So of your six siblings, mm-hmm. were they all magically inclined? Or were you a bit different?
1: I was definitely a bit different. I definitely was possessed by a dance-related spirit. I discovered it first when I started going to discos, we called them. When I was 14, I think, was the first time I went to a disco. And I danced. And when I danced, everyone stopped and looked at me.
0: Describe the dance moves then.
1: God, they were all improvised. They were pretty wild. Wild, frenzied, I'd say.
0: But you got the girls, did you?
1: I used to get the girls when I had hair. I was quite charming when I was 14.
0: If you were sort of regarded as somewhat different for doing your disco moves, you've already said your father wanted you to follow a, you know, very straight course. And what did he make of your disco side?
1: I was about to leave for London to become a dancer. But he was a very sad time initially. I still remember he drove me, it's like a scene from a movie. He drove me to Dublin Airport. He was so upset, he couldn't speak. He took my bags out of the car, put them on the tarmac, and he drove off.
0: Upset that you were leaving or that you were going to be a dancer?
1: Both, I think. I think he was upset that I was leaving. I still remember he drove me, it's like a scene from a movie. He drove me to Dublin Airport. He was so upset, he couldn't speak. He took my bags out of the car, put them on the tarmac, and he drove off.
0: Upset that you were leaving or that you were going to be a dancer?
1: Both, I think. I think he was upset that I was leaving. I think he was upset that I was going to be penniless. He assumed that I

0: in 2005, my father died. But about a month before he died, I had created a show for the Dublin Theatre Festival called The Bull, based on a very Irish myth called the Táin. It's in Irish. And it was a little bit controversial, and people were writing letters to the Irish Times about me. And one of the letters finished by saying, "Don't give up the day job, Keegan Dolan." And my father wrote a very beautiful letter back to the paper in my defence, which got printed. And in that letter, there was some really nice resolution in our relationship. He had come around, and I think he was really proud that I had kind of trodden this peculiar path and kept my integrity. So, yeah, it ended well, the story. Yeah. I didn't know it, but I really loved my father. Yeah.
1: When did you start giving an Irish flavour to your work?
0: I guess through my work, I was being forced to address stuff about my relationship to who I was. And around 2008, I was in Mexico and I met a guy who was a psychologist and a shaman. You know, in Mexico, it's no problem to be both. And we were talking about his indigenous culture and how the Spanish had kind of pushed it down, how it had been lost. And I was saying, yeah, a lot of my culture has been lost. I don't really know how we dance. Like, I don't really buy into the river dance as my dance because it doesn't involve the arms. It doesn't involve the hands or the head or the neck. So he said to me, look, you need to reinvent your tradition. Go and make some new dances. Go and make some new stories or take the old stories and make them work. And I kind of got busy about doing that. Mm. And I think being happy about where you're from is much more energizing than being kind of unhappy about where you're from. Mm.
1: It's interesting that you mentioned river dance because, of course, you know, this is how Irish dance is perceived by the world. Yeah. Ever since they performed at the Eurovision Song Contest and became internationally famous and, you know, all the leg flying. How would you describe it?
0: People dancing in lines with big hair.
1: Do you like it?
0: I think it has brought a lot of investment to Ireland. A lot of Irish dancers who couldn't make a living being professional dancers can make a living now, and I guess that's a really good thing. It's really not for me. I was never a part of that.
1: Is there another Irish folktale that you are itching to put on the stage?
0: I would love to do a piece that would finally put to rest my discomfort with who I am in terms of my Irishness. I think I would love to feel good about being Irish and not to feel sad about being Irish anymore. I have two young children now, and sometimes they ask me questions about Irish history, and it's generally very sad, you know, our story. And I'd love that story to somehow stop or be renewed or have a new beginning. But I need to do it sincerely. I can't just pretend that the famine didn't happen or that the War of Independence didn't happen or the Civil War didn't happen. But I would love to be free of the gloom of Irish history.
2: A testament to the power of dance to tell stories there from Michael Keegan Dolan. He was speaking to Joel Fidgen. After the break, how a girl fought against limits imposed by her family, as well as her own fears to dance in the clouds. The Dance of the Flyers is around the corner. We're back in a bit.
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2: BBC News with Sue Montgomery. The head of the US Department of Homeland Security has instructed election officials in four states to check voter rolls for foreign nationals. The intervention comes a day after President Trump repeated unsubstantiated allegations of widespread electoral fraud. Kuwait's army says Iranian drone strikes have injured several of its soldiers. Earlier, the authorities said a power plant and water desalination stations had been damaged in Iranian attacks. Iran says it targeted US military assets across the region. The World Food Programme has warned the besieged Sudanese city of El Obeid is becoming the country's epicentre of hunger and displacement. The agency says a growing influx of people fleeing conflict is pushing the city towards a humanitarian catastrophe. Health officials in Gaza say an Israeli airstrike has killed at least eight Palestinians. Witnesses say missiles hit a funeral procession in a crowded refugee camp. The legendary West Indian cricketer Sir Garfield Sobers has died at the age of 89. The Barbadian was regarded as one of the sport's greatest ever all-rounders and was the first person to hit six sixes in an over in first-class cricket. Britain's governing Labour Party has confirmed Andy Burnham as its new leader. He's now due to replace Keir Starmer as Prime Minister. A German centre-right politician who backed a ban on surrogacy has become a parent using a surrogate mother. Jens Spahn is facing calls to resign after he was accused of double standards by members of his own party. The tiny Pacific island of Pitcairn is holding its first ever marathon. The island is just 5 square kilometres, so runners will complete some 40 laps along its only paved road. BBC News.
3: Welcome back to the Outlook mixtape from the BBC World Service with me, Mubin Azhar. We've been dancing our way through the archives, and right now we're moving to Mexico. Luis Morris went to meet Irene Garcia Hernandez in 2023 to find out what it's like to dance 36 meters above the ground.
4: Yo vi a los señores, a unos señores de rojo. Así que nada más me recuerdo que vi unos señores de rojo subiendo.
5: I remember that I saw some men in red climbing this 36 meter pole and flying from the top.
4: Y vuelan. Yo no veía en ese tiempo el lazo.
5: At that time, I didn't notice the rope or see that they were attached at all. I said, no, those men are flying. I thought I want to do that, huh? I loved it. I was fascinated. It looked to me like they were almost reaching the sky and touching the clouds. I think that was the first thing that made me fall in love with it. I first saw it when I was 6 years old, and it really struck me. I decided that someday I will be a flyer, and, well, let's say I wasn't a normal girl.
4: Por no ser una niña normal, digamos.
6: Irene García Hernández was most definitely not a normal girl, nor is she a normal woman. A rebellious streak led to Irene becoming one of the few female flyers in Mexico in the pre-Hispanic tradition known as the Danza de los Voladores, or Dance of the Flyers. This dance involves five people climbing a huge mast, and while one person remains at the very top, the other four launch themselves from its summit into the sky. Tied by a strong rope around the waist, they fly upside down, circling the pole until they once more reach the earth. Irene grew up in small towns across Puebla State, central Mexico, the middle child of nine siblings.
4: Somos una familia numerosa.
5: We're a large family, so I think my mom had a baby about every 2 years. We were very close as kids, very happy, and I was bold. I've always been very bold. I had a nice childhood in a way. Nice, although difficult, because if I didn't obey, I was hit. Not badly, but a little.
4: Crecí en un lugar, en un pueblito, digamos, normalmente las niñas.
5: Well, I grew up in a small town. Let's say normally the girls start helping their mom, but household chores weren't my thing. But I would help my dad. He was a truck driver, so I would see him going to fix his car, and I would follow and chop wood because it's one of the chores you have to do at home. But it's usually the boy's job. So I swapped with my brother because he preferred to be with my mom cooking, making tortillas and things like that. And well, that's what I mean by not being a normal girl. I didn't like spending much time at home sitting still. I wanted to ride my bike and play with my friends. I was fascinated by other things that were more adrenaline-fueled, let's say.
4: Más adrenalina, digamos.
6: When Irene was 13, she moved to live with her in the town of Quetzalan del Progreso. It was here where she'd first seen the dance that had so captivated her as a little girl, and where she would first see women flyers too.
4: Afortunadamente aquí en Quetzalan ya empezaba a las mujeres a danzar.
5: Unfortunately, here in Quetzalan, women were already starting to dance. I used to see the women rehearse. They were all older than me, and I decided to follow them. And at first, they said, no, we can't help you join because we don't want to have problems with your brothers, or no, because we don't want to have problems with your mom.
6: Of course, that wasn't going to put Irene off.
5: I said, no, you have to accept me. I was persistent. I used to go and watch every rehearsal, and they kept putting me off, but I would keep coming and I would bring them sodas.
4: Entonces, comencé a practicar.
5: So I started to practice. I already knew the music, and I thought if I practice hard enough and they see that I know the dance on the ground before climbing, then maybe they will accept me. Finally, they said yes.
6: But while the group may have finally allowed her to train with them, Irene also had to persuade her grandmother to allow her to practice, knowing that her parents wouldn't approve.
4: Yo le he dicho, ay, abuelita, no seas mala. No me gusta lavar los trastes, lo odio.
5: I'd say, ay, granny, please, let me do it. I hated washing up, but I started to help her do all the washing, and I was really helping her out. So she said, okay, fine, do what you want, but just be very careful. So I started practicing when I was 16, and from then on it became part of my life. And my grandmother, oh, thank God, she didn't tell my parents anything because if she did, I knew that they wouldn't let me live with her anymore. And I was fine there. After 3 years, I told them, well, actually, I think they found out before. My mom asked me why I practiced the dance of the voladores. And I said, well, no, mom. It's just the neighbors gossiping.
4: Ay, los vecinos chismosos.
6: Immersed in her training, Irene learned more about the history behind the dance that had so bewitched her as a child.
4: El punto más importante.
5: The most important part of the dance is flying. That's why it's called Dance of the Voladores, right? It's an ancestral rite. It used to be performed every 52 years, every rebirth of the sun, and only men used to dance. There are 5 dancers. One represents the sun. The other 4 are the 4 cardinal points, the seasons, and the elements the earth needs to live.
4: La danza, el elemento principal es el árbol.
5: And the main element is the tree, which connects the 3 worlds, the underworld, the world above, which is the sky, which we can't touch, right? And the earthly world, which is us.
4: Primero vas, seleccionas el árbol que vas a cortar, lamentablemente cortar.
5: Our dance requires a ritual. You ask permission and forgiveness from nature for the tree that we sadly cut down for the bone. And from that moment, we also have our music.
4: Es una flauta y un tambor.
5: It's simple, but makes a beautiful harmony, just using a flute and a drum.
6: The mast is planted in a deep hole, along with the ingredients for mole, a special type of Mexican sauce, and a splash of alcohol for good measure. Exchanging life for life, a turkey is also killed and buried at the base.
5: We want the tree to absorb it so that it continues to live as long as we use it and to protect us.
4: Se hacen unos nudos alrededor del árbol para que tú puedas ascender.
5: Then the dance continues, and knots are tied around the tree so that you can climb up. When you get to the base of the tree, you dance to the four cardinal points, and in a way, you offer up your life and your spirit, and you ask permission to jump from the top. When we descend, it's like throwing seeds to the earth, fertilizing the earth.
6: Soon, it was time for Irene's first flight, after 6 months of training.
4: Yo estaba emocionada, emocionada por ser parte de la danza.
5: I was so excited to be part of the dance. I didn't realize how dangerous it was. 1 month passed, and then three, and one day, I said, I feel ready.
4: Pero ahí es donde comprendí que necesitabas fuerza mental, porque tus brazos, del miedo, dejan de moverse.
5: But that's when I understood that you really needed mental strength because your arms stopped moving out of fear. Your feet stopped moving too. And well, when I got halfway up, I looked down and I thought, oh no. And I wanted to get down, but my feet didn't react. But my friend told me, you can do it. You're going to be fine.
4: Vas a estar bien y todo eso. Entonces, continué, subí. Llegué temblando arriba, yo creo que llegué.
5: So I kept going, climbing. I was shaking, shaking, shaking. I think I arrived at the top looking purple and green. At the top, my colleague tied a rope around my waist and said, don't move, don't panic, and don't tremble. And well, we were about to go backwards. We were at the top sitting on a square base. And my colleague said he'd let me know when to go, and then...
4: Lánzate, lánzate.
5: Go, go, go for it, go for it, go for it. That process of launching yourself from the top is literally trusting yourself. You can see that you're tied up, but your mind doesn't recognize it. Your mind thinks you're jumping into the void and that you're going to die.
4: Entonces, me lanzo. Y cuando el compañero me dice, ah, estás lista ya, hay espacio.
5: So I jump and I don't know how, but I managed to grab hold of the base somehow. And while everybody's descending, I'm still hanging on. It was dramatic. And my colleague said, you're going to injure the others. I mean, if one person stays, they can knock into the others. And I was like,
4: no, no puedo, no puedo, no quiero, ya no quiero, ya no quiero.
5: No, no, I can't, I don't want to anymore. And he said, you're brave, you can do it. No, no, no, I don't want to. And then he said, sorry, skinny, and he stepped on me. And it hurt so much that I let go.
4: Okay, como dos metros libres y así.
5: I let go and free fell for about 2 meters until felt the sharp tug and bounced up when the rope around my waist was pulled out. It hurt and it, in a way, it was ugly. Then he told me, open your hands. And I stretched out my arms and I felt the air. It erased the fear that I had. And I said, yes, yes, this is what I want. And I think I have always been looking for this freedom that the dance of the Voladores gives me. In the dance, I found the freedom of everyday life.
4: Bajé verde, eso sí, bajé verde, y bajé temblando, parecía yo becerrito recién nacido.
5: Ay, but I descended with a green face and shaking. When I landed, I was like a newborn because I put my feet down. They were hurting and I was shaking. I remember that I felt like my body was completely empty. My head hurt and they gave me water. They poured alcohol on my head to calm me down because they thought I would die from the shock. But no, I think that the strong feeling and then the relief was what made me continue. I said, here I am. I intend to dance until my body can't take it anymore.
4: Y danzar hasta que mi cuerpo aguante.
6: Wow. So I heard you met your partner at the top of the pole for the dance. You met in the air for the first time.
4: Sí, ya había participado en otras localidades.
5: Yes, this was a performance at a fair in Quetzalan. I climbed to the top and after about 5 minutes, a guy comes up and I saw him right opposite each other, just like we're sitting now. I saw him and I liked him and I think we noticed each other at the same time. I had never seen this guy before. It was something magical because we met at height in the sky. I've never heard of this happening before.
4: Ni en el bonchi sucede esto.
6: So what was going through your mind then after having this electric meeting at the top of the mast and then having to descend and perform in the dance?
5: Yes, I think it was more intense because of the context in which we met. Suddenly, someone comes along and I meet him in the most special place for me, which is in the dance. It was wonderful.
4: Estaba enamorada de la danza y pues del chico este.
6: Irene and her partner ended up dancing in the same group, Los Caballeros Águila, the Eagle Knights. They've even brought back the traditional feathered cloaks of their ancestors, with a beaked helmet so they look like eagles soaring around the pole. Although Irene is the only woman in her group, she says she's not treated any differently.
4: Mis compañeros que tienen también mi misma edad, como que no les importa.
5: My peers who are the same age as me don't care that I'm a woman. I haven't retired once since I started. I'm 34 years old. I am a mother of two daughters. And for example, when I met my partner, he never told me to stop dancing. And well, it wasn't like I was going to obey anyway.
4: Y bueno, yo tampoco iba a obedecer.
6: Naturally, it wasn't long until her daughter, Yoali Nite, wanted to fly herself.
4: Cuando vuelo por primera vez fueron los 6 años.
5: She was 6 years old. It was the first important decision in her life. It was at her graduation from kindergarten when we asked her what she wanted to do to celebrate. And she said, I want to go and fly. So she was 6 years old the first time she flew.
6: That's so young, so little. I mean, were you nervous watching her climb the mast for the first time?
4: No, no la quería ver. Creo que no la vi.
5: I was too nervous to watch her. I thought, no, I don't want to see her fly. Now I understood why my mom refused to see me. I always thought it was because she didn't love me. But it was just because she didn't want to see me risk my life.
4: Imagínate ver a tu hijo arriesgar de cierta forma a tu propio hijo.
5: I mean, imagine seeing your child risk themselves. And we've been questioned about whether we're good or bad parents, but I believe we're good parents. Because life is dangerous in itself. So as long as you remove other risks and always take care of them, then that's good. We've introduced her to our culture and our passion, and she is not obliged to dance, but to this day, she loves the dance.
4: Y hasta la actualidad, ama la danza.
6: How does this unusual experience of seeing the world upside down affect your perspective on other things in life?
4: No, es impresionante. Es impresionante. No tengo palabras para describir esa sensación tan bonita de la danza.
5: It's incredible. Incredible. I have no words to describe that beautiful feeling of flying. It literally gives me freedom. I think it's a refuge from everyday life, and I've been able to see the world upside down. I think the world is more beautiful upside down than the right side up.
4: El mundo se ve tan bonito al revés. Creo que es más bonito al revés que al derecho.
7: Whilst I adore dancing, I think I'm going to stick to doing it on the ground. That was Louise Morris speaking to Irene Garcia Hernandez about dancing in the sky. Well, it's the start of the weekend. I don't know what you're up to, but I'm going to boogie woogie for at least some of mine. So from me, Mubin Azar, and the whole Outlook team, thanks for listening. Until next time, take care.

0: You are listening to the BBC World Service, and now, Witness History, with me, Ivana Davidovic. To mark 90 years since the start of the Spanish Civil War, we're going to tell the story of a young refugee who returned home to her country, which was on the brink of dictatorship.
1: Spain's atrocity-spangled civil war burns and butchers into its ninth week. Already it's estimated that 25,000 have been killed, but less than half of those have died on a battlefield. Night after night, all over Spain, men are torn from their weeping families, lined up and shot. Scores of cities, towns and villages have been bombarded and burnt.
0: The war was fought between the Republicans, who supported Spain's elected left-leaning government, and the Nationalists, a right-wing rebel coalition led by General Francisco Franco. While half a million refugees initially fled Franco's fascist forces, around half chose to come back while the war was still raging on. One of those returnees was 8-year-old Felisa Umbon San Vicente from the village of Urduliz, next door to Bilbao in the northern Basque country. It's an autonomous community in the western Pyrenees, straddling the Spanish-French border on the Bay of Biscay. It has its own ancient language called Euskera. Felisa had already spent several months as a refugee in neighbouring France when in 1937 her mum decided she'd rather bring her children back home.
2: Bilbao falls. At the feet of the conquering insurgents lies the capital of the Basque province. And as the tide of war rolls closer, inhabitants flee. And the victors enter. Their Carlist levies from the neighbouring province of Navarre. Their Moors from across...
3: I was Basque. The Basque people didn't support Franco.
0: With Bilbao now under Franco's rule, little Felisa settled into a routine, but it was nothing like she had expected it to be.
3: I was supposed to start school before the war starts, and I was excited because I was going to go with my sister, so I didn't. And then when I came back and I went to school, all I did, we had to learn all the fascist songs. El Carasol, we had to sing with the hands like that.
0: With a raised hand.
3: With a raised hand.
0: Do you remember any of the songs still?
3: It's not the music. El Carasol con la camisa, la que tú portaste, all that, yeah. And then you finish, Viva Franco. Arriba España, Viva Franco. Yeah. So it wasn't... It wasn't nice.
0: While at school, they loudly cheered, "Long live Franco, long live Spain." Felisa and her friends and family had to hide their Basque identity, and parents were scared to speak in front of their children.
3: We couldn't speak Basque. We couldn't even sing anything in Basque. We had to be careful. So you were told before you go out, do not talk about that. The grown-ups, they never wanted to go in front of the children. We were sent out because they were afraid we were going to repeat things.
0: And the consequences of speaking carelessly could be deadly. People would be imprisoned and some would never return, including Felisa's cousins.
3: They shoot him in front of the children because they were left-wing and they were two brothers.
0: In this atmosphere of fear, people were even distrustful of their own community.
3: It was a lot because, so a lot of people, they were denouncing even neighbours for one thing or the other. They paid them.
0: Were they also Basque people that were working for the regime?
3: Yeah, of course. Yeah. In the Basque country, it was terrible. It was Franco.
0: Do you remember Franco ever visiting your town?
3: Well, Franco... He went once and the Basques didn't want him and he said he was going to make them suffer and he did. He never went back.
0: The political situation in Europe was also weighing heavily on everyone's minds. Just as their own civil war was ending, Spaniards were terrified of what was happening in the rest of Europe. Adolf Hitler's Nazi Germany accelerated its aggressive expansionism and racial persecution, culminating in the invasion of Poland in September.
2: Responsibility lies on the shoulders of one man, By his latest act of naked aggression, Hitler has committed a crime not only against Poland, but against the whole human race. Already German troops, guns and planes have crossed the Polish border to kill and to destroy.
3: I heard all about Churchill, Hitler, all those names. They were completely all the time talking about. They were worried that we weren't to start going in the war as well with them. We just finished one. We don't want another one. Everything was Russian. Terrible.
0: That rationing led to what became known as Los Años del Hambre, the hunger years.
3: I remember I was walking in Bilbao with my mother, and I said, look, he's eating the bananas, the oranges and peel. And my mother told me off. It was a man picking up that and he was eating from the floor. So there were people hungry.
0: Felisa was one of the luckier ones, as her father got work abroad and managed to send money to his family, even for little luxuries.
3: And then when my father starts back again to normal, we have coffee, we have sugar from Cuba, we have everything. So my mother will be toasting the coffee in the house with all the windows closed.
4: Why did she keep all the windows closed?
3: Because she didn't want the neighbors to know she has coffee. When you have something, you can give to a neighbor or something, but you can't feed the whole world, and you feel guilty. You are having and they are not having.
0: The Spanish Civil War ended in 1939 with a total victory of nationalist forces led by General Franco. It's estimated around 500,000 people died during the conflict. Looking back, what was living through all of that death and destruction like for Felisa?
3: Funny enough, I realize when I see the war and children, they go through hell and they don't cry. And that's what you do. You don't even cry. You know something is very wrong. And you know that crying is not going to give you peace or anything. You just keep quiet and watch. And I think that's what I did. Nothing else. Because you can see your parents, the grown-ups, everybody's worried. Everybody is nervous. Everybody else is not normal. Nothing is happening that's normal. And then you don't even miss the things you used to have. You just even forget, I think. You know, I didn't even think of my toys or nothing at all. So it's very strange how we behave in cases like that. It's very, very sad.
0: Felisa eventually moved to the UK, to London, in 1954, when she was 25. She was working as a nanny and then married and had children. Although when Franco died in 1975 and living under his rule was two decades behind her, she says she could hear celebrations all the way from Bilbao.
3: The people that have champagnes in the fridge waiting for him to die when he got ill. And the day he died, I don't know how many bottles of champagne they were drunk in the Basque Country.
0: Apart from a few years living in Paris, Felisa Umbon San Vicente, now Portelli, has made London her home for the past 70-odd years. She still lives independently at the age of 97. She was speaking to me, Ivana Davidovich, for Witness History.
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7: Hello, I'm Celia Hatt, and welcome to the newsroom at 18 hours GMT. Coming up on the BBC World Service, signs that the war is escalating between the US and Iran. Tehran strikes American targets in Syria for the first time, while intense strikes from the US take out Iranian infrastructure. We'll get analysis from the Middle East and from our Persian service. Also in the program, crowds of desperate migrant workers gather outside embassies in South Africa, calling for help to return home after threats intensify against them.
8: They were telling us that we are going to fight you until you leave here, and even your houses, we are going to break your houses until you leave here.
7: A breakthrough treatment for prostate cancer, the BBC's medical editor, explains why this therapy is raising hopes. And the cricketing legend Gary Sobers has died. We hear why he loved the sport so much.
9: It was such a pleasure and joy to be able to do what I did. You know, records meant nothing. The team was important.
7: Stay with us.
10: BBC News with Sue Montgomery. The US Department of Homeland Security has instructed election officials to check voter rolls for foreign nationals in four states: California, Pennsylvania, New Jersey, and Nevada. The move comes a day after President Trump repeated unsubstantiated claims of widespread voter fraud. Our North America editor, Sarah Smith, reports.
11: The White House says that more than a quarter of a million people who are not eligible to vote have been found on registration rolls, but has not said how many of them may have actually cast a ballot. That number represents around 0.1% of the total electorate. Mark Wayne Mullen also repeated the claim that foreign powers have the ability to hack into American voting machines and alter the result, but provided no evidence that those vulnerabilities have been used to change votes. These claims could undermine confidence in the voting system before crucial midterm elections in November.
10: Kuwait's army says Iranian drone strikes have injured several soldiers. Iran says it targeted US military assets in countries in the region after American forces hit Iranian infrastructure targets overnight. Barbara Pletasher is monitoring events from Jerusalem.
12: Iran has released footage of what it says are drones being fired at Kuwait, aimed at U.S. military support centers. The Kuwaitis said they hit a power and water plant, sparking a fire and disrupting production. A separate attack on army facilities injured several soldiers. Iran also reported targeting U.S. assets in other regional countries, including, for the first time, in Syria. The Iranians said they were responding to deadly U.S. strikes that hit bridges, a railway station, and an airport. The BBC has verified an attack on one bridge, but the Americans mentioned only military targets.
10: An Israeli airstrike has killed at least eight Palestinians in Gaza, according to health officials. Witnesses say missiles hit a funeral procession as it made its way through the Nusayrat refugee camp. A spokesman for the camp's main medical facility said about 20 people were injured, several critically. The UN's World Food Programme has warned that the Sudanese city of El Obeid is fast becoming the country's epicentre of displacement and hunger. A senior WFP official says a growing influx of people fleeing the war is pushing it towards a humanitarian catastrophe. Akisa Wandera reports from Nairobi.
13: El Obeid has become a key refuge for people fleeing fighting across central and western Sudan. But the WFP Sudan director, Abdallah Al-Dawat, says the city is struggling to cope with the sheer numbers arriving. Camps for displaced families are overcrowded, food and fuel are running low, and power cuts have disrupted water supplies. The WFP says nearly 400,000 people in El Obeid and surrounding districts are facing emergency levels of hunger, just one step below famine on the international recognized food security scale.
10: BBC News. A German centre-right politician who's previously backed a ban on surrogacy has become a parent using a surrogate mother in the US. Jens Spahn is facing calls to resign after being accused of double standards by members of his own Christian Democratic Union party. Organisers of the Football World Cup say they're closely monitoring the air quality in New Jersey, where the tournament's final will be played on Sunday. Wildfire smoke billowing down from Canada has set off alerts of dangerously unhealthy air quality across multiple US states. From Toronto, Jessica Murphy reports.
14: The smoke has drifted towards Detroit, Chicago, Washington, and New York, four U.S. cities with some of the worst air quality in the world right now. In New York, officials have been urging people to stay indoors. The governor of New York, Kathy Hochul, said residents should protect themselves. There's also concern that poor air quality could lead to disruptions to one of sport's biggest events, the World Cup final in New Jersey on Sunday.
10: One of the greatest cricketers of all time, Sir Garfield Sobers, has died. He was 89. Born in Barbados, Sobers played for the West Indies for two decades. He excelled at every element of the game, an aggressive top-order batsman, athletic fielder and bowler who could switch between spin and seam. In 1968, he became the first cricketer to hit six sixes in an over. He also held the record for the highest score in a test match for more than 30 years. The first ever marathon is taking place on the tiny Pacific island of Pitcairn. A dozen runners from six different countries were registered for the inaugural event, which was also open to the 40 or so islanders. Pitcairn is just 5 square kilometres in size, so the route involves completing some 40 laps along the only paved road. BBC News.
7: Hello, I'm Celia Hatton, and this is the newsroom on the BBC World Service. We'll begin in the Middle East, where the gloves are off. War is back on between the United States and Iran. For six nights in a row, the U.S. has carried out intense airstrikes against Iranian targets. Tehran says U.S. forces hit civilian infrastructure. And Iran has been retaliating. Tehran says it attacked American military assets in Kuwait, Bahrain, and Jordan. The Iranian response is also escalating. For the first time, it's hit U.S. assets in Syria, too. In a few moments, we'll hear about what's happening inside Iran. But first, our correspondent Barbara Plett-Usher sent this report on the wider war.
12: Iran has released this footage of what it says are drones being fired at Kuwait, aimed at U.S. military support centers. The Kuwaitis said they hit a power and water plant, sparking a fire and disrupting production. A separate attack on army facilities injured several soldiers. Iran also reported targeting U.S. assets in other regional countries, including, for the first time, in Syria. The Iranians said they were responding to deadly U.S. strikes that hit bridges, a railway station, and an airport. The BBC has verified an attack on one bridge, but the Americans mentioned only military targets. A former U.S. diplomat, Gina K. Abercrombie Winstanley, said they'd be careful to observe international law.
15: There should be the case that lawyers will make that it's at least dual use, that it's not just for civilians, but for moving military machinery, materiel, something along those lines. I do not believe that the president would be able to get the military to hit something that is purely a civilian target.
12: Earlier this week, President Trump did threaten to hit civilian infrastructure if Iran refused to give up control of the Strait of Hormuz. So far, the two sides have put limits on their escalation, avoiding a return to full-scale war. But Tehran has vowed a crushing response across the region if its own power grid is attacked.
7: Barbara Plett-Usher. Well, staying with this story, Iranian state TV has reported that energy facilities and an important Iranian port, Bandar Abbas, are among the targets that have been hit as the U.S. expands its aerial military campaign. And all this in the height of Iran's summer weather. The country's energy ministry has told citizens to reduce their use of electricity and air conditioning after the power grid comes under additional strain. Khazra Naji is from the BBC's Persian service.
16: It was a difficult night last night for Iran and the Iranians in the south of the country, particularly this province of Hormuzgan, which sits right on top of the Strait of Hormuz. The big city there is Bandar Abbas. It came under attack. A railway junction there was hit. Further to the east, an airport was hit in Chabahar. And then further to the west and north of Bandar Abbas, there were bridges that were attacked, and all of them sit on two routes that connect Bandar Abbas to the north of the country. So I presume the aim of those attacks was to cut off or reduce connectivity between Bandar Abbas, which is a strategic port, and the rest of the country. Altogether, some 8 people were killed last night, from what we understand, all of them, in fact, on those bridges, except for one who was killed inside Bandar Abbas. So that's what's been happening last night. On the whole, I think Iranians are realizing that the cost in terms of the loss of infrastructure is rising sharply.
7: You mentioned Bandar Abbas. It's currently very, very hot weather in that region. How are people coping in that region, the people on the ground?
16: That's right. The attacks of the last 6 nights have also impacted electricity generation. We don't know exactly what has been hit. Iranians are not speaking about this. Americans are not talking about that either, whether they have actually hit electricity stations or substations. I get the impression that some substations have been attacked, and therefore there are blackouts in the southern part of Iran in various areas. And that is a major vulnerability for Iran, not just in the south. Iran is chronically short of electricity, and now it's becoming shorter in terms of the amount of electricity that it generates. In Tehran, I know for a fact that from tomorrow, from Saturday, there's going to be a timetable of blackouts throughout the day and night. So people are bracing for, you know, hot summer. We're talking about in the south, the temperature is about 50 degrees centigrade, and in Tehran, it's about 35, 36. So in that kind of temperature, without air conditioning, people are going to be in trouble.
7: Catherine Agee from the BBC's Persian service. In a primetime TV address on Thursday, Donald Trump accused China of interfering in the 2020 presidential election in the United States. Mr. Trump has been claiming the vote was rigged from the moment he lost to Joe Biden, and he's long sought support for his claim. The United States' own intelligence community has already concluded that Beijing did not try to meddle in the vote. So why is Mr. Trump making these allegations, and how are lawmakers reacting? Anthony Zercher is the BBC's North America correspondent.
17: Donald Trump is surrounded by people in his administration who either agree with him that election fraud is a major concern, or at the very least are willing to echo his statements about calling into question past election results. And you've heard it when a whole litany of nominees that Donald Trump has put up for senior administration officials, when they get on the Hill, they're asked by Democrats who won the 2020 presidential election, and almost to a person, they'll refuse to speak on the record to that. They'll not directly answer that question. So that kind of shows you the environment among Republicans here in Washington. Democrats, obviously, they're saying this is an obsession of Donald Trump's, that he was not willing to accept defeat in 2020. But there's a greater concern that Trump's criticisms and his speech last night was part of it, is laying the groundwork for his efforts to contest the midterm elections in November. They say he might later on try to nullify those results or take steps to block the seating of members of Congress, Democrats who win in some of these races.
7: So, Anthony, let's talk more then about the strategy behind Donald Trump's assertions about past elections and how they might bleed into concerns about future elections as well.
17: One of the things he did in his speech on Thursday night was make a direct pitch for some legislation that is going through Congress right now called the SAVE Act. And that legislation, which is currently stalled in the U.S. Senate, would effectively ban mail balloting voting, which Donald Trump alleges is rife with fraud, although there's no support for that assertion. Also require proof of citizenship to register to vote. You'd have to show up with a passport or a birth certificate. And then also mandatory photo identification to cast a ballot. A lot of states do that already, but this would create a nationwide standard for photo identification when you vote.
7: Why is this legislation stalled if Republicans are basically lining up behind Donald Trump to support his claims about possible interference in elections? Why is this particular piece of legislation not sailing through?
17: It's passed the House of Representatives, where Republicans tend to vote more in line with Donald Trump. In the Senate, however, there are a handful of Republicans who have doubts about this and worry about things like what married women would be able to, whether it would be easy for them to register to vote, the costs associated with finding a birth certificate and getting a copy of it. All of these are obstacles, you know, hoops that you have to jump through in order to exercise your constitutional right to cast a ballot. And so it makes it more onerous for people to exercise that right.
7: Our North America correspondent, Anthony Zurcher. Adding to this story for a moment, there were developments on Friday following Mr. Trump's claims about the vulnerability of the U.S. election system. The Homeland Security Secretary has asked election officials in four states to check voter rolls for people who are not American citizens. Speaking to journalist Mark Wayne Mullen said his department identified 250,000 non-citizens registered to vote in California, Pennsylvania, New Jersey, and Nevada. It's unclear how the Department of Homeland Security obtained the data or whether those individuals actually voted in any election. You're listening to the Newsroom on the BBC World Service. Prostate cancer is the fourth most common cancer worldwide, with approximately 1.4 million new cases diagnosed each year. Here in the UK, a new minimally invasive treatment called focal therapy has been found over 10 years to be as effective as surgery or radiotherapy, but with fewer side effects. The treatment uses heat or cold to destroy cancer cells using a probe under local anesthetic. The research by Britain's National Health Service, or NHS, is likely to increase pressure for focal therapy to be made more widely available. The BBC's medical editor, Fergus Walsh, has this report.
18: This is a demonstration of focal therapy. It uses ultrasound waves to produce intense heat. This energy can be targeted to eliminate cancer cells in the prostate.
19: So what you're seeing is that steam coming off at the point we destroy tissue. It doesn't destroy anything else, and that's why we see much fewer side effects.
18: Professor Hashim Ahmed of Imperial College London pioneered the treatment and helped lead a pivotal study. It followed nearly 3,500 men who received focal therapy. Nearly all had intermediate or high-risk prostate cancer. Yet 10 years after treatment, only two had died from the disease. Outcomes as good as surgery or radiotherapy, but with less than half the risk of side effects, such as urine leakage or loss of sexual function. Rob Huxford was diagnosed with prostate cancer when he was just 44 and had focal therapy. He wants other men to be given that option.
20: For me, my outcomes have been fantastic. It was 6 years ago, and I have no long-term issues at all. It actually feels pretty unfair that this isn't offered freely to men across the whole country. It's the fact that I live in London that I was offered that treatment. I feel incredibly fortunate.
18: A major study is looking at the best way of screening for prostate cancer, such as using rapid MRI scans. All those diagnosed as part of the trial will be offered focal therapy if appropriate, and it could help pave the way for a national screening program.
7: Fergus Walsh. Growing crowds have been gathering outside some embassies in South Africa as some desperate migrant workers seek help to return to their home countries. This push to leave is happening as South African authorities are intensifying a nationwide immigration crackdown. Particularly large groups are camping outside the missions to Nigeria and Malawi. Some governments are struggling to meet the growing demand for repatriation. I spoke to our global affairs reporter, Richard Kagoi, who's in Nairobi, and asked him for more on what's happening in South Africa.
21: There's a lot of anxiety, especially amongst the foreign nationals, you know, from different parts of Africa who are still gathering outside the missions in Pretoria. You would remember that there was an official deadline that had been set by these anti-migrants groups that are holding a protest towards June 30th. So a lot of people who are not repatriated or people who didn't find their way out of the country are still flocking to the missions, you know, in Pretoria. So they've come from different parts of South Africa. And what they're seeking is just assistance to be taken back to their home country. So notably, we still have large crowds of people from, you know, the Nigerian High Commission and also Malawi as well. And we're talking about hundreds, and, you know, buses are bringing hundreds and hundreds more who are still finding their way to this mission. So they are very distressed. They're desperately making this plea to be assisted to find their way back to their country. So these are people who can't quite afford an air ticket. And if you're looking for countries like Nigeria, it's far away. You need an air ticket. Probably for people upwards in Malawi, they have to take a bus route through Zimbabwe. So it's quite costly. They can't afford it. And most of these people are doing, you know, odd jobs, you know, just across different parts of South Africa. So there's just that sense of anxiety, a sense of frustration, and they desperately need this assistance. And one of those people is Miriam Malanga, who lived in Johannesburg for 9 years, you know, cleaning houses. She made enough money to feed herself and one of her children, while the rest of her family stayed at home in Malawi. Yet she no longer feels safe in South Africa.
8: There I was staying, it's not all right. People were talking too much, they're fighting, and they were telling us that we are going to fight you until you leave here. And even your houses, we are going to break your houses until you leave here. So to say the truth, we were in fear.
7: Richard, what's the South African government been saying about this matter?
21: Well, for the South African authorities, what they've been saying is that they are basically cracking down on illegal immigration. So they're targeting people who are in the country. Their status is irregular, so they're not documented. And they're saying they're going to be intensifying this. So far, they say about 53,000 people have been deported or repatriated back to their home countries, as well as also even at the same time, they're saying that they have arrested about 8,000 people just in the past 14 days. These are people who were not in the country legally, and some of them actually are facing criminal charges. Basically, they're just doing immigration enforcement. And these are part of the grievances that had been raised by the various anti-immigration groups or movements across South Africa. So the Department of Home Affairs says that, however, that they want South Africans not to take immigration matters into their own hands. Albert Matsaung is a Home Affairs provincial manager.
1: The numbers themselves have reflected that we've got quite a lot of people that do not really respect the immigration laws of our country. It also teaches us that some other things that we also have to strengthen, we have to make sure that we strengthen our border processes.
7: And Richard, in South Africa, are there any businesses or industries that are being hurt by this crackdown on immigration?
21: Yes, you would say so, because if you look at South Africa, it's huge on manufacturing. We're looking at retail services. We're also looking at businessmen who have invested, especially in the agricultural sector. So you're talking about people working in the wine farms down in the Western Cape. And so you'd have also people supporting the transport industry, especially what we call the local taxi business in South Africa. So these are about 14-seater vans, which normally ferry passengers. And so they're quite reliant, especially on these people who can't quite afford a personal car to be able to move around.
7: Richard Kagoi. The billionaire U.S. ambassador to Italy, Tilman Fertitta, has just arrived in Venice aboard his luxury yacht. It's part of a tour of Italy to mark the 250th anniversary of American independence and the American relationship with Italy. But his arrival is not being celebrated by everyone. To find out more, I'm joined by our global affairs reporter, Paul Moss. Paul, tell us more about the yacht and this billionaire U.S. ambassador and why he isn't being welcomed in Venice.
2: Yeah, well, Tilman Fertitta is a spectacularly rich Texas businessman. He owns casinos, restaurants, and a basketball team. His assets of about $11 billion, I'm told. He was also a major donor to Donald Trump's election campaign, which may not be entirely unconnected with him becoming U.S. ambassador to Italy. I think sometimes it's hard for non-Americans to understand this. In many, perhaps most countries, an ambassador is someone who's worked in the Foreign Office as a diplomat, worked their way up, and if they do well, they may attain the rank of ambassador. In the United States, it's something that the president gives to someone as a favor, and that's what Tilman Fertitta's position is. He was given the job, and as you say, he's on this extraordinary tour of Italy. It's to mark the 250th anniversary of American independence. It's called Freedom 250 Coastal Diplomacy. Now, What the supporters say is this is great. You know, he will be able to go around Italy inviting various people on board his yacht. This is a perfect diplomatic outreach. Critics, I'm afraid, say he's just showing off, and this is not the normal way you conduct business. Mm. As you say, he's now arrived in Venice just in time for the start of the Redentore Festival, which celebrates the end of Venice's plague with religious ceremonies and fireworks, and there have been masses of protests against this visit.
7: Wow. It's an interesting time, isn't it? It's not a great time to be celebrating US-Italian relations, is it?
2: No. I mean, look, first of all, the protests, I should say, are for sort of local reasons. You know, the people of Venice are pretty sick and tired of over-tourism generally. They've actually introduced a charge for visitors. What they really hate is people, sorry, I should say some of them really hate, is using the city as a backdrop for their expensive event. There was fury amongst a lot of people last year when Jeff Bezos had this multi-million dollar wedding in Venice. People said that the security operation disrupted the city. They're making the same protest about the visit of Mr. Tillman. Mr. Fertitta, however, yes, as you say, Italian-American relations not going so great at the moment. I mean, they were fantastic. Giorgia Meloni and Donald Trump had this wonderful love-in. However, that romance, political romance, fell apart. First of all, they disagreed over political matters. There was arguments about whether to invade Iraq or not. To attack Iran or not. But then the real thing, it turned personal. Giorgia Meloni was, as she saw it, insulted by Donald Trump. He said she had begged him, as there was arguments about whether to invade Iraq or not, to attack Iran or not. But then the real thing, it turned personal. Giorgia Meloni was, as she saw it, insulted by Donald Trump. He said she had begged him for a photograph, a selfie. Now, left-wing people didn't really like Donald Trump.

0: Gary Sobers, who was widely regarded as one of the sport's greatest ever players, has died. He was 89. His death was announced by Cricket West Indies this afternoon. Richard Hamilton looks back at his life.
1: Who's the greatest cricketer on earth or Mars? Anyone can tell you it's the great Sir Garfield Sobers, this handsome Barbadian.
2: Garfield Sobers was born in Bridgetown, Barbados in 1936 with an extra finger on each hand. These were surgically removed at birth. In 1953, when he was just 16, Gary Sobers made his debut for Barbados and his test debut for the West Indies the following year. He was originally picked as a bowler, but was soon promoted up the batting order. In 1958, he scored his first test century against Pakistan, going on to make 365 not out, setting a record for the highest individual score. Sobers was made captain of the West Indies in 1965, a role which he held for 7 years. In total, he played 93 tests, scoring more than 8,000 runs and taking more than 230 wickets. He has the fifth highest batting average in Test cricket. But he was also a remarkably versatile bowler, being able to deliver two styles of spin, as well as being an opening fast bowler. In 1966, he was so successful in the series against England that he became known as King Cricket.
3: That was the right distance. He's hit that out of the ground.
2: 2 years later, he became the first cricketer to score six sixes in an over, playing for Nottinghamshire against Glamorgan.
3: And he's done it! He's done it! And my goodness, it's gone way down to Swansea.
2: In 1972, in an unofficial test match between Australia and the World 11 in Melbourne, Sobers scored 254, an innings which was described by the great Australian batsman Don Bradman as probably the greatest exhibition of batting ever seen in Australia. In 1975, after he retired, Sobers was knighted by Queen Elizabeth II for services to cricket. He was also made a national hero of Barbados. In the year 2000, Wisden, known as the Bible of cricket, named Gary Sobers as one of its five cricketers of the century.
0: A look back at the life of Gary Sobers, who died 11 days before his 90th birthday. You've been listening to The Newsroom with me, Celia Hatton. Our main news, the U.S. war with Iran continues to escalate. Kuwait's army says Iranian drone strikes have injured several soldiers, and Tehran says the U.S. has hit infrastructure targets.
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7: BBC News with Charles Carroll. The head of the US Department of Homeland Security has instructed election officials in 4 states to check voter rolls for foreign nationals. The intervention comes a day after President Trump repeated unsubstantiated allegations of widespread electoral fraud. Kuwait's army says that Iranian drone strikes have injured several of its soldiers. A power plant and water desalination stations have also

0: been damaged. Iran says that it targeted US military assets across the region. The World Food Programme has warned the besieged Sudanese city of El Obeid is becoming the country's epicentre of hunger and displacement. Fighting between Sudan's army and rival paramilitaries has deepened the crisis. Health officials in Gaza say an Israeli airstrike has killed at least 8 Palestinians. Witnesses say missiles hit a funeral procession in a crowded refugee camp. One of the greatest cricketers of all time, the West Indies legend Sir Garfield Sobers, has died at the age of 89. The Barbadian was the first person to hit 6 sixes in an over in first-class cricket. The new leader of Britain's governing Labour Party, Andy Burnham, says he wants to give hope back to the country. Mr Burnham, who becomes Prime Minister on Monday, said that politicians had failed to challenge an economic model that didn't work well enough for ordinary people. A new law in Japan stipulates fines or imprisonment for desecrating the national flag. Critics warn it represents a restriction on freedom of speech. The United Nations has imposed sanctions on 6 rebel leaders and 2 armed groups operating in Eastern Democratic Republic of Congo. Those targeted include the leader of the AFC Rebel Alliance. And organisers of football's World Cup say they're closely monitoring air quality ahead of Sunday's final in New Jersey. Health alerts have been issued after smoke from Canadian wildfires drifted south. BBC News.
1: Hello, I'm Tom Whipple and welcome to Inside Science from the BBC World Service. This week, do you fancy finding out the secret to eternal youth? Or at least a more youthful set of internal organs? Well, there could be a discovery to help. A team at Stanford University in the US has identified a major driver of multi-organ ageing, giving us, perhaps, a few more clues about ways to increase our health spans. Before that, we have nukes in space. And here to help us is the ever-youthful Gareth Mitchell, Science Communications Prof. Gareth, you've been looking at some of the other stories this week.
2: So, if we're still, and hopefully we still are a little bit football crazy, a football time with some science and robots, that's coming up. And also, what turns out to be a complicated answer to a simple question, which is, how much do we eat around the world? And I'll be looking into that.
1: OK, interesting. Now, Gareth, before we hear more about nukes, are you hot?
2: Yeah, well, we are having a very hot summer here in the UK, but I have to say I'm rather enjoying it. I feel the cold.
1: we're not meant to say that, we're meant to lament it. There is only one science story this week, in a sense, and it's the climate. I mean, obviously, British people, we love talking about the weather, but look, let's take a breath, wipe the sweat from our brow, and leave the Earth. Every 2 hours, a satellite called Cosmos 2553 circles over our heads. Every 2 hours, it speeds through low Earth orbit. But what it's doing there, well, very few people know, and one of those people is Vladimir Putin. The US has said it is concerned this satellite, which was launched in 2022, may violate the Outer Space Treaty, that it may contain a nuclear weapon, and that it could be designed to knock out hundreds of satellites around it. Does it? Is it? Well, the problem with a treaty banning nuclear weapons in space, which is the treaty that we're all signed up to, is it means almost nothing if we can't spot nuclear weapons in space. And until now, that has been almost impossible. But a study put out last week suggests that it may not be. I'm joined by Areg Danagulian, Associate Professor of Nuclear Science and Engineering at MIT. He believes that there is a way of exploiting some very clever physics to spot nukes in orbit. Areg, thanks for joining us. So, first of all, why would anyone want to put a nuclear weapon in space?
3: Hello, everyone. Yeah, so it's essentially as a nuclear and a satellite weapon. That in a hypothetical war between Russia and NATO, Russia might decide to use such a thermonuclear weapon to effectively destroy a majority of satellite assets in low Earth orbit and very low Earth orbit, essentially putting Russia and NATO and the United States on the same footing. Of course, it would destroy Russian satellites as well. But given that there are only a few hundred Russian satellites and more than 10,000 US satellites, such a step would be perhaps a significant strategic improvement for Russians in case of a conventional war.
1: And so the way it would destroy nuclear weapons, there is a precedent for this. There was a US test, was there not? And it destroyed them with radiation rather than sort of a blast wave, which I guess you can't get in space anyway.
3: Yeah, that's right. So the example that everyone brings is the Starfish Prime, which was about 1.4 megaton, very powerful thermonuclear weapon. And the detonation of that weapon resulted in the destruction of about one third of the satellites of the era. I mean, people were just starting to launch satellites, and that there were about 30 satellites and 10 of them were knocked out over the next few months. Primarily because the explosion created very large number of electrons, basically lots of radiation, which was injected and trapped in Earth's magnetic field and lived there for years, not only damaging satellites, but also creating a very hostile environment for an extended period of time.
1: Okay, so why can't we just fly up a Geiger counter? If we want to ensure that people really are obeying the Outer Space Treaty and keeping nuclear weapons out of space, can we not just fly up radiation detection and see what we spot?
3: Yeah. I mean, maybe Geiger counter is not the best example because it's a very primitive instrument. Even though I love Geiger counters, I build them all the time in my spare time. I use it for teaching. But for something like this, you wouldn't use something so primitive. There's many reasons why it would be difficult to do it, even though people have proposed to do it. There is an undergraduate thesis from Stanford by a former student named Isabel Portenius, who is proposing to use a different type of detector that would detect the radiation. But there's two problems. One of them is space is a very radioactive place. So such a detector would be primarily detecting the radiation of the space and not the weapon itself. To differentiate between the two, you would have to spend lots of time. And second is that you have to come pretty close to the weapon, because we tend to think of uranium and plutonium and, these components as radioactive, which they are, but they're not very radioactive. As you move away from a weapon, the dose or the counts or the signal dies out very quickly. So you have to come very close. And doing something like this would be interpreted as hostile action.
1: So you've published this idea, this sort of fascinating study on how we can do it. It involves something called the Van Allen belt. Before we get to your idea, can you explain the Van Allen belt?
3: So everyone knows Earth has a magnetic field. Not all planets have magnetic fields, but Earth is blessed with a magnetic field, which is why we're having this conversation, because without magnetic field, there would be no atmosphere. Without atmosphere, there would be no water. Without water, there would be no BBC or Aragdanagulian or anyone for that matter. So the magnetic field, what it does, and in a way, the way it protects the Earth from cosmic radiation as well as solar wind, radiation from the wind, is that the magnetic field either bends, reflects, or traps radiation out there, preventing it from reaching our atmosphere. Some suggest there anyways, and cosmic ray particles and cosmogenic particles are zipping through our bodies as we speak. Okay, but the vast majority of radiation is trapped in the magnetic field. It works like a giant filter around Earth. So that some of that radiation accumulates in the magnetic field and lives there for a long period of time. And the primary particles that live in the magnetic field are electrons and protons, and their energies for everywhere from mega to giga electron volt energies.
1: Now, this satellite, which may or may not contain nuclear weapons that you're looking to detect, it exists in the Van Allen belt. How does this help us? What's your idea?
3: The way we got very suspicious about that satellite in the first place is because the orbit that was chosen seems to be going through one of the most radioactive, the most hostile places that everyone else tries to avoid, because it's a pretty deadly place for electronics, for satellite components and whatnot. It's also maybe the ideal place to detonate a thermonuclear weapon if you want to maximize its anti-satellite effects. Where it helps us is that very condition, which makes this environment very radioactive, in fact, the most radioactive one potentially around Earth, means that we could use that radiation, natural radiation, as a natural probe of the content of the satellite itself. In particular, earlier I mentioned that the particle populations contain giga electron volt protons. The giga electron volt protons have a very interesting feature when they interact with heavy elements such as uranium that the weapon contains in large amounts of, that it creates a process known as spallation, where protons break up nuclei and it knocks out many, many, many neutrons. You can detect those neutrons, which is not easy. It's actually quite hard, as the paper shows. But if you can detect them, then that itself is a telltale sign. It's like that's the smoking gun.
1: These would be making, if you've got a big chunk of uranium in the middle of the Van Allen belt, it would be making a lot of these neutrons. And your idea is quite simply that from a few kilometers away, another satellite could spot those.
3: That's right. Yeah, another satellite could spot those. And if it spots those, as I said, it's not going to be easy. It requires a fairly sophisticated detector. And the paper we published, essentially, it's a concept paper. It says, so if you can detect those neutrons, and we have described some ways in which you could, then that itself would be essentially a sign that a nuclear weapon is probably located on the satellite.
2: Has anybody tried doing this before or succeeded?
3: As far as I know, there have not been any specific platforms placed. Everything I said relates to the public domain. There's also a classified domain, but I do not know about the classified domain. So every comment I make is about only what's in public domain.
1: Do you think there's any hope, ultimately, of keeping space de-weaponized?
3: Specifically about weapons, which is something of serious concern currently, I cannot predict the future. I'm not a prophet, but I think if we keep working on these concepts and we keep working on this problem more broadly, not just technologically, but also in terms of policy, I think, you know, I'm optimistic that we can come up with methods to create disincentives and deterrents for countries from placing nuclear weapons in space. But we need to take this seriously, and we need to work collaboratively, and we really need to put all our imagination and all our skill to this task.
1: Thank you very much for joining us, Arik. Now from something depressing to something really depressing, for those of us in England at least, the World Cup.
4: The World Cup is up and running.
5: When that shot goes in, you think, ah, it's OK.
6: It's the final whistle. Spain extend their record-breaking run.
7: The England players fall to the pitch, flat on their backs, and the Argentina players drop to their knees in celebration.
1: What's that? You've had enough of football? You never want to hear about football again? You now believe that hope is a curse that blights humanity to perpetual misery? Well, here at Inside Science, we consider that a baffling view, because football for us is about science. Your team might have been knocked out of the World Cup, but team science never stops play. Here in my role as the Thomas Tuchel of science, it is my mission to select the top football squad of peer-reviewed football-related science, but crucially football-related science with applications far beyond football. And Gareth Mitchell here is my talent scout. Gareth, have you seen any good upcoming talent?
2: Yes, we'll be cheerful so the nation doesn't have to be. I've spotted this lovely paper. It's a few years old now, that was looking at how you pitch robot football players against each other and how you optimize the robots to play the best football. And it turns out that the best way to train these robots is to base them on the way that humans learn how to move around as babies and toddlers. And I don't know about you, but I've never seen a toddler walking in a straight line. They tend to just go in zigzags, don't they? They do little U-turns, they fall over, they get up.
1: They do. I've had three of them. They're very incompetent.
2: So you know the score. So they make good midfielders, though, I think. But so these researchers just wondered if this whole staggering around and making it up as you go along, winky, wonky kind of world that toddlers inhabit when they're learning to walk, if that's just like a design flaw amongst humans, are toddlers just a bit rubbish? Why can't they just walk in a straight line? Or might it just be because that's just a really good way of dealing with a world where things aren't in straight lines?
1: Oh, that's how you learn.
2: Obstacles. Yeah, exactly. There are people in your way in the supermarket. There are unspeakable things on the pavement you don't want to tread on. So these researchers thought, well, it's not as if we can get a control group of toddlers to walk in straight lines. But if you make robots, then you can have your wibbly-wobbly toddler-like robots, and then you can have your straight-line robots, and then just see which develop to have the best locomotion skills. And then what's the best way of testing the locomotion skills of any entity, whether it's human or non-human? Well, you get them to play football against each other. And that's what this research paper did. So these robots in simulated games, these, by the way, were not real robots. They did it all on a computer. They didn't design real robots. But in simulations, it turned out that, sure enough, the robots that had been trained in a sort of toddler-like environment, out of 1,000 matches, the infant-trained robots consistently beat all the other teams.
1: So this is telling us, it's telling us that if we want to train robots, then we could possibly learn from how humans train. But it's also telling us that there's a method in human, it's telling us about infant learning as well as about robot learning.
2: Best of all worlds.
1: Maybe for the defeated World Cup teams could start planning for the next major championships by heading to the local play park and watching what the toddlers do. 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Now, here to tell us more about discoveries in anti-aging, it's Roland Pease.
8: Yep, the quest for eternal youth, or at least for a more lively old age, may seem a little bit less unrealistic in the light of research just published in Science. Aging, the research suggests, is not a mere wearing out of body parts through use, the organs and cells and so on, but more a result of damage that's been inflicted by the immune system and that can be avoided. The work was done in mice. Nothing like this could be tried safely in humans. And it involves, lab lead Cathy Andreasen told me, two frontline components of the immune system. Garbage gobblers called macrophages and cellular grenades called neutrophils that build up with time.
9: Neutrophils are very bizarre cells. The way they elicit damage is by disgorging their genetic material in the form of, they call them nets. So there's this big dollop of DNA and chromatin that gets expunged from each neutrophil, and that is highly inflammatory. And so if you don't get rid of your aging senescent neutrophils, you have a lot of this netosis. Neutrophils also release lots of proteases. These are proteins that chew up other proteins. So that's also very bad. And so if you don't control this process, removing these toxic cells, then you will have a lot more inflammation.
8: I mean, they're there for good reasons normally, because they are going to chew up any kind of virus or bacteria that comes into the body.
9: That's correct. But with aging, they stick around mainly because they don't get gobbled up by the macrophages, which are also aging in a very bad way.
8: And that's the second part of this story that you're exploring then, is the changes in these macrophages, which are another part of the immune system.
9: Exactly. Macrophages are also extremely important. They also gobble up pathogens, but their other responsibility, which is extremely important, is to gobble up all the dead cells that we produce. We produce, you know, hundreds of billions of dead cells, and how do we get rid of them? It's the macrophages that clear them.
8: So they're sort of the garbage service of the body, are they? They go around gobbling up any trash, it's old cells, all these neutrophil things which have to be got rid of.
9: Yes, exactly. Or you could call them housekeepers too.
8: So if I've understood your paper right, what you're saying is that the immediate cause of the damage are these neutrophils, but they're hanging around because as you get older, these macrophages aren't doing their job so well.
9: Exactly. So why do macrophages change in aging? And it turns out that just like your electric car will run out of, you know, energy and battery, macrophages also run out of energy. And with aging, that energy metabolism process really degrades. And one pathway that drives that is the pathway that we studied in this paper, which works through a receptor called the EP2 receptor. It suppresses a lot of the energy metabolism in a macrophage, particularly in an old macrophage.
8: Okay, so what you're saying is that you know why these macrophage cells are aging, but also you can recognize them because they've got receptor, you say. So this is some kind of molecule that's on the surface that you can identify.
9: Exactly, yes.
8: The bit that I think is really going to interest people is that you've done experiments where you clean up these macrophages and restore their function?
9: Yes. So that is this pathway, the EP2 receptor pathway. And so we can genetically manipulate it so we can remove it. And those mice really have, you know, very youthful organs, even at a very, very old age.
8: So let me just get this right. By tackling this particular molecule, EP2, you're able to re-energize, as it were, the macrophages. Then the macrophages go and gobble up rubbish, including these neutrophil molecules that you want to get rid of. And you see the improvement in the health, effectively, of the different organs of the mice.
9: Yes. I mean, the brain works much better.
8: Yeah.
9: So they have very good long-term memory, which is something that they lose as they get older. They have much better heart function. So contractility of the heart is significantly improved. That is actually because there's less fibrosis, which is something that happens across all organs with aging. They have much better liver function. Everything that we looked at, every single organ system that we examined is improved in these very old mice.
8: When you say very old, how old?
9: That would be the equivalent of 70 to 80 years old. I guess that's maybe not very old these days, but...
8: It depends who you're talking to. But it also feels suspiciously easy that you're targeting this one molecule on the macrophage cells, and it seems to have a huge effect. I mean, did you expect something so dramatic?
9: Well, I guess we were very surprised at the magnitude of the effect. I mean, these these organs really don't get old. And so we are surprised at the magnitude. But then when you think about it, you know, as we age, these receptors, they're constantly doing their job or actually suppressing, you know, healthy macrophage energy metabolism. So over the long haul, actually the impact would be pretty large. So this is a genetic model. So this is where the mice, we basically cause a loss of the EP2 receptor fairly early in life, you know, at maybe the teenage years, and then they're allowed to get very old. But the interesting thing was the pharmacology experiments at the end of the paper, where we could just give an inhibitor of the EP2 receptor at an old age and similarly restore this function of the macrophages to gobble up all these dying senescent neutrophils.
8: Just by dosing them with a drug?
9: Yes, yes. So that was surprising, I would say.
8: Indeed, though not a restoration of youth to the organs. But intriguing clues there to the mechanisms behind the ravages of age. Cathy Andreasen's lab is at Stanford University in the US.
1: Before you go, Roland, this idea of anti-aging does remind me of those tech bros who are allegedly using the blood of youngsters to preserve their youth.
8: Yeah, 21st century vampires, I suppose. Actually, that idea of so-called parabiosis goes back to other experiments at Stanford at the beginning of this century, which I recall covering, where they linked up the circulation systems of young and old mice to see what would happen as they exchanged the blood. And supposedly they did see some kind of rejuvenation, shall we say, of the health of the old mice, which obviously was incredibly intriguing. It's taken a long time for anyone to build on that. There have been some rather dodgy experiments along the way. Of course, what you had to wonder was whether there may be some kinds of factors in the young blood that was sort of causing this rejuvenation. I did ask Cathy about this, and she thought maybe, yes, these EP2 receptors, these macrophages, may be a little different. It might be a contributing thing. Obviously, that hasn't been tested at the moment. And more importantly, you know, there's any number of elixirs of youth out on offer if you look in the wrong places. And I have to say, Tom, I think for eternal youth, we're going to have to be a bit patient. It's not going to happen in this generation, at least.
1: Brilliant. Thanks, Roland. Now, Gareth, you've got us another study. You've been looking at the papers out this week. What have you brought?
2: Yeah, indeed. So this one really is asking this question, posing the question, like, how much do we all eat around the world? And how does that vary between the sexes? How much does that vary between region? And how has it varied over time? And the reason that researchers want to know the answers to those questions is because it helps policymakers or other academics. So if you're planning agricultural policy or you're thinking about mitigating climate change, all those kinds of things. And you might think, and I would have thought, well, it must be pretty easy to work this kind of stuff out. Like, maybe you could just look at all the food that's manufactured. You know, you could look at all the producers, kind of add everything up, all the tons of beef or the tons of grain or rice or what have you. And yes, you can do that. And yes, they do that. But the trouble is that, of course, there's food waste. That kind of measurement doesn't take into account food waste. The other thing you could do is go around, and what they do is pose questionnaires to people as well. But when people are filling in questionnaires, a bit of selective memory, they maybe forget that pizza that they had the other day. Oh, I don't eat much chocolate. So it's a bit reliable, but not brilliant. So anyway, what these researchers have done between Oxford University in the UK and University College London is to pull everything together into a database and using a whole load of these methods that I've mentioned and others. And what they've come up with, ta-da, drum roll, if we had one to dub in, is the Global Dietary Database for Impact Assessments. And the really cool thing is that even non-researchers, just some idiot like me in South London on the internet, can go onto this database and look things up. And so I've looked up a few little insights. For instance, I found out that in higher income countries, people eat more red meat than in lower income countries.
1: But, that makes sense.
2: Which makes sense, doesn't it? In lower income countries, they eat more starchy fruits than in higher income countries. I looked at alcohol consumption, just to show you how you can break down this data. So between Latin America and Caribbean countries, in 1990, men drank a little bit more than women. By 2020, that gap has widened. Men drink more, even more than they did compared to women, but everyone is drinking more in Latin America and Caribbean, and probably in other regions too. But I'm just giving you an idea of how you can break that data down.
1: Plausibly, that's a wealth thing that we're seeing, but I would guess in the UK it might be going down a bit in drinking.
2: Yeah, we could go, and anybody can do this. So for their homework, our Inside Science listeners can go onto this database and just check that out. You can see if we're indeed
1: drinking less. It's fascinating because it is. I mean, you alluded to this at the beginning. It is a massive problem in nutrition science that you can't trust self-reports and you don't know how much people waste. So they're trying to triangulate between the two and fill in the gap to get something standardised.
2: Yeah, absolutely. And I think standardised is the way of putting it. So they're still taking some of these flawed measures that I mentioned, but they're combining them and then adding other measures, other data sets and so on, then weighting the data in different ways and doing some very clever stats. And also going back to 1990 so that, you know, policymakers and academics can obviously see how things have developed over time.
1: Gareth, thank you very much. I suspect we are well into extra time on this particular episode, and I hope that the listeners are going to go and add a data point, have some dinner. Look, it's goodbye from Gareth Mitchell.
2: It's been a show of two halves, and goodbye from me.
1: And it's goodbye from me, Tom Whipple. Thanks for joining us.
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10: Love you a lot, Grandpa and Nana.
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13: Welcome to NewsHour from the BBC World Service. I'm James Kamarasamy. As the US and Iran continue to trade attacks, Iranian drones strike a growing list of targets in Kuwait.
14: today was quite challenging in the sense that the target was a critical infrastructure. Power generation, water desal plants. We had people from all walks of life being impacted.
13: Britain's ruling Labour Party elects Andy Burnham as its leader. So what do we know about the man who'll become Prime Minister on Monday? And the 82-year-old credited with inventing the Mexican wave on his enthusiastic embrace of the viral crowd chant at this World Cup.
15: I led a Norwegian rowing group at the local bar, so I was going... I was good at that, and then I was leading about 10 people. I was great at it.
13: All of that coming up after the latest news.
16: BBC News with Sue Montgomery. The US Department of Homeland Security has instructed election officials to check voter rolls for foreign nationals in four states, California, Pennsylvania, New Jersey, and Nevada. It comes a day after President Trump repeated unsubstantiated claims of widespread voter fraud. Our North America editor, Sarah Smith, reports from Washington.
17: The Homeland Security Secretary has presented more detailed information, but has again failed to prove that any American elections have been manipulated. The White House says that more than a quarter of a million people who are not eligible to vote have been found on registration rolls, but has not said how many of them may have actually cast a ballot. That number represents around 0.1% of the total electorate. Mark Wayne Mullen also repeated the claim that foreign powers have the ability to hack into American voting machines and alter the result. Mr. Mullen said that if individual states would not work with the federal government on election security, then their funding would be withheld.
16: Kuwait's army says Iranian drone strikes have injured several soldiers. Earlier, the authorities said a power plant and water desalination stations had been damaged in Iranian attacks. Iran says it targeted US military assets across the region. Here's BBC Persian's Kasra Nadji.
18: For Iran, it's been a very difficult night. The US forces have been attacking various targets in southern Iran. We know for a fact that they attacked a railway junction in the strategically important Bandar Abbas. Iranians, for their part, have been attacking various air bases in the region. Twice they attacked US air bases in Oman, several attacks on US air bases in Bahrain, in Kuwait, and Jordan. And for the first time, they attacked a base, American base in Syria.
16: The World Food Programme has warned that the besieged Sudanese city of El Obeid in North Kordofan is becoming the country's epicentre of hunger and displacement. Its Sudan director says a growing influx of people fleeing conflict is pushing the city towards a humanitarian catastrophe as the arrivals overwhelm local services. Nearly 500,000 people are facing emergency levels of hunger. A German centre-right politician who's previously backed a ban on surrogacy has become a parent using a surrogate mother in the US. Jens Spahn is facing calls to resign after being accused of double standards. Here's Carla Conti.
19: Jens Spahn told a German newspaper that he and his husband were delighted by the birth of their son, calling him their whole world. The announcement has sparked political debate across Germany, as surrogacy remains illegal there and punishable with up to 3 years in prison or a fine. That's a policy that was once supported by Mr. Spahn himself. He now faces calls to resign as the parliamentary group leader for his party after being accused of hypocrisy by his colleagues and other parties.
16: BBC News. The new leader of Britain's Labour Party, Andy Burnham, says he wants to give hope back to the country. He said a generation of politicians had failed to challenge a political culture and economic model that did not work well enough for what he called ordinary people. Mr. Burnham said he would announce his cabinet on Monday. Damaging the national flag has been made illegal in Japan. The country's parliament passed a law which protects the flag from being burned, desecrated, or removed from its place. People can be fined or sent to prison if they do so in a way deemed to have caused discomfort or revulsion. The first ever marathon is taking place on the tiny Pacific island of Pitcairn. A dozen runners from six different countries were registered for the event, which was also open to the 40 or so islanders. This report from Jacob Evans.
20: At just 5 square kilometres, the route for the Pitcairn Marathon involves some 40 loops along the island's only paved road. It takes the runners along Bounty Bay, named after the boat that brought the first settlers to the island following the infamous mutiny on the British naval vessel HMS Bounty in 1789, through to Adamstown, named after the last surviving mutineer, John Adams. The runners have had a marathon journey just to get to the starting line, as Pitcairn can only be accessed by a 2-day boat journey from French Polynesia.
16: One of the greatest cricketers of all time, Sir Garfield Sobers, has died at 89. Born in Barbados, Sobers played for the West Indies for 2 decades. He excelled at every element of the game, an aggressive top-order batsman, athletic fielder and bowler who could switch between spin and seam. In 1968, he became the first cricketer to hit sixes in an over. He also held the record for the highest score in a test match for more than 30 years. BBC News.
2: Hello and welcome to NewsHour from the BBC World Service. Coming to you live from London, I'm James Kamara-Sami. And we begin today in the Middle East, where the list of targets being struck by the United States and Iran is getting longer as their week-long resumption of fighting shows no sign of coming to an end. The Iranians have accused the Americans of hitting civilian infrastructure. State media there said that bridges, a train station and an airport were hit. A White House spokesperson told the BBC the United States had carried out strikes exclusively on military targets, including military logistics infrastructure. This man described a bridge being struck in the Iranian port of Bandar Abbas.
21: Look, this is Gaiwe Bridge. It's split in two and collapsed. The first missile hit the middle of the truck, a tanker truck. The truck was carrying gasoline. The driver's been killed. Oh, my God. The Gaiwe Bridge has been destroyed. Garraway Bridge, completely destroyed.
2: In response, Iran's Revolutionary Guard Corps said it has struck US maritime surveillance radar sites in Oman, as well as targets in Kuwait and Bahrain. The Kuwaiti government said Iranian drone strikes had injured several of its soldiers, as well as a power plant and a water desalination facility being struck. The UN Secretary General Antonio Guterres said attacks on civilian infrastructure were unacceptable. Well, Badr Al-Saif is a professor of history at Kuwait University. He's been telling me what the situation has been like there over the past few days.
14: We've been hearing strikes for the past 4 nights. Let me tell you, we've had a total of 96 attacks in 3 days. The numbers for yesterday or for earlier today hasn't been cleared yet, but today was quite challenging in the sense that the target was a critical infrastructure, power generation, water desal plants. And I think Iran here is trying to respond to the U.S. strikes on their own infrastructure. Since the war started, Jamie, it's been around 1,300 hits.
2: As well as infrastructure, there are reports that Kuwaiti soldiers have been wounded by Iranian drones today.
14: But not only soldiers, but we also had, because of their attack on an offshore rig a few days ago, we had even workers, energy workers. We had people from all walks of life being impacted. Really, this is an unnecessary conflict. Both sides, the Iranians, the Americans, need to put their cool heads on. I need to understand that this is beyond their own initiatives and prerogatives, and they need to think of the bigger picture and everyone's needs in this conflict.
2: Well, the bigger picture, as you say, is that Kuwaitis are caught in the middle at the moment. What kind of impact is all of this having on the people there?
14: Look, we're not strangers to conflict. I mean, of all countries in the region, Jamie, we were the ones that were occupied back in 1990-91. And what the Iranians are trying to do with these attacks is break our resolve. But we're not going to be broken. We were not broken back in 1990, and we fought very hard to maintain our independence. And we'll do the same right now for our security. Life continues normally. Measures have been placed for the emergency backup plans concerning the energy needs, the electricity for today. Basic goods and services, everything has been activated and backed up. And as it should be, war is not the answer. And that's why they need to go back to the negotiating table as soon as possible and honor their words. And that's what we in the Gulf states are trying to also support in the process.
2: What do you think is going to change the dynamic then?
14: Look, both sides are trying to change the reality on the ground so that they can go back to negotiating with a stronger arm from their end. And we've seen how this has been quite an interesting battle, with the U.S. bringing in all of its reserves and all of its, you know, capabilities and military assets, while the Iranians have been using all cards at their disposal. The Strait of Hormuz has come out as a card in this conflict. We're hearing about them bringing about their network of groups into the game. We've seen the Houthis in Yemen with Bab al-Mandab and with attacks on Saudi Arabia. We've seen their militia networks in Iraq come in handy for them. At the end of the day, it's a give and take kind of scenario in which both sides feel that they're getting something out of it. And both sides need to understand that they can come out of this with something to offer to their own people.
0: That was Badr Al-Saif, a professor in Kuwait. Well, how do the two sides get back to the negotiating table with the current state of affairs? Joining us now, Richard Nephew, who's one of the US negotiators for the multilateral JCPOA, commonly known as the Iran nuclear deal of 2015, which President Trump unilaterally left 3 years later. He's now the Bernstein Adjunct Fellow at the Washington Institute for Near East Policy. Richard, welcome back to the program.
3: Thanks very much for having me.
0: How serious do you think the current escalation is?
3: Pretty serious. I think if you go back several months ago, there was a decided choice by both Iran and the United States and then partners not to target some of these areas of civilian infrastructure, mostly because they were worried about how they could be the subject of retaliation. Particularly the United States was concerned about energy production facilities on the western side of the Persian Gulf, and Iran was concerned about its civilian infrastructure. We're seeing that change now, and I think that suggests that there is a lot more anxiety and certainly a lot more willingness to try and push each other to try and get to some kind of sustainable deal.
0: Both sides pushing each other, both sides then what, thinking they can get something out of this?
3: That's right. You know, if you push me pretty hard, then maybe I'll make concessions that, you know, you desperately want and vice versa. But the problem is when both sides have got that logic, that's the kind of logic that feeds into a vicious cycle, not into something that is calming the situation down.
0: Well, quite. I mean, the opposite, isn't it? I mean, clearly a warning from the UN Secretary General, from others, not to hit civilian targets. Are we getting to a position where, you know, both sides potentially could be accused of war crimes?
3: I think it's certainly plausible. I think both sides are now using as justification the strikes that were, you know, launched by the other side as a way of saying, well, I have to even things up. And that's not the kind of retaliatory cycle that is likely to calm things down. You know, of course, that can always change. The United States under President Trump has been willing to do pretty radical changes in posture. But if you're just looking at the straight facts of escalation today, you wouldn't suggest so.
0: What might change things? Yes, as you say, you know, 24-hour periods have seen, you know, 180 degree changes, right, when it came to the 20% toll, for example, on the Strait of Hormuz. Right. So what we often try to sort of get into the head of the President of the United States, but what are your thoughts on what might change the dynamic?
3: Well, look, I think that the president is still incredibly concerned about the domestic economic blowback that would come from sustained conflict in the region. And I think the Iranians understand that as well. It's part of the reason why you're seeing them targeting energy workers and energy infrastructure on the western side of the Gulf. I think from an Iranian perspective, there are fewer de-escalatory options in terms of strikes. You know, I think the United States might believe that by eliminating the leadership of the IRGC, the Revolutionary Guard Corps, you could perhaps change their decision making. Thus far, it's not proven likely. And I actually think the people in charge in Iran are much more likely to believe that they need to be aggressive and escalate since they think their previous leadership was too passive.
0: So, I mean, in the background, what do you think is going on? Are there, you know, well, not talks, but a channel must still be open, presumably?
3: Yeah, I mean, everybody has each other's cell phone numbers. And you know, we've seen over the course of the last couple of years that, there are means of passing messages, you know, both directly, you know, through that capacity, as well as through, you know, mediators like Pakistan or Qatar. I think they probably are exchanging messages to the effect of, we're ready to come back to the table if you'll, you know, either implement the original MOU or make concessions or, you know, so on and so forth. It's just not been sufficient to date.
0: I've lost track a bit of where we are with the time scale. It was 60 days, wasn't it? We're not far off that, are we?
3: No, that was supposed to be around August 17th, August 18th. But I think at this point, we should more or less assume the MOU is dead. So any attempt to get back to the table is likely to take that as a basis. It'll be a starting point, but would presumably try and build on or correct some of the misimpressions that were created by the sloppy language that was used in that deal.
0: Richard, many thanks. Richard Nephew there, who's one of the US negotiators for the JCPOA, the Iran nuclear deal, and now at the Washington Institute for Near East Policy. We're going to stay with the United States now, because a day after President Trump used a primetime televised address to repeat without proof his claims of election fraud in 2020, his administration has indicated it is doubling down on claims of voting irregularity ahead of November's midterm elections. The US Homeland Security Secretary Mark Wayne Mullen has asked election officials in four states to check voter rolls for people who are not US citizens. Let's speak to the BBC's White House reporter, Bernd de Boosman, who's on the line. Bernd, well, let's start with the president's speech last night. What did he have to say in that?
4: Well, it was quite, there was quite a lot in it. I think kind of the headline points for most people in America were his allegations that China accessed the private voter data of about 220 million Americans, although there was no suggestion or even really assertion from him that that in any way led to fraudulent votes or changed any outcomes of previous elections, which is something that people had been very concerned about before his speech. There was also kind of other allegations, many of which had been made in the past to some degree, including the vulnerability of voting machines, which various investigations have found to be very rare, and and that hundreds of thousands of undocumented migrants in the United States are registered to vote. Again, something that courts in the past have found to be very, very rare. There was, what he didn't prove in any way was there was any sort of outcome from any of these allegations he made in the past, even though he's continued to insist that he won the 2020 election.
0: Well, what of the future? Because this news conference given by the Homeland Security Secretary indicated that the administration clearly is out to find what they believe are fraudulent voters out there.
4: They are, and I think kind of the main point there is that Mark Wayne Mullen, the director of Homeland Security, made it very clear that he said there would be a price to pay for state election officials if they refused to cooperate with that effort, even though that's something courts have said several times the federal government is denied from. President Trump had even opened up the possibility last night in his remarks that this could lead to prosecutions, to indictments, potentially even to arrest of state officials. And I think that's done very little to quell concerns from Democrats who think this effort is more aimed at the subsequent upcoming November midterms and at sowing doubt into the security of future elections.
0: And the president has been insisting on this Save America Act being passed. It's been stalled for some time, hasn't it? Just remind us where we are, what it is, and where we are with that.
4: Well, the Save America Act is something that President Trump pushes for very hard and very often. Essentially, what it would do is mandate proof of citizenship for voters. And that ties directly into that question of how many undocumented people were actually signed up or not to vote and are on voter rolls. It would also really clamp down on mail-in voting, which Trump and the White House see as something that's kind of very open to manipulation. But so far, there's been not enough support from senators. Even Republican senators have said it doesn't have enough support to pass on the floor. And the Senate Majority Leader John Thune said that there really isn't the appetite to kind of change the 60-vote filibuster rule that exists in the Senate to push it through despite that lack of support. So as of now, that sort of seems to have gone nowhere. But I think all this can be seen broadly as the president making a case for that legislation, which he's now very much made his primary goal.
0: Bernd de Boosman, thank you very much.
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6: I'm Lisa Chang. I was lucky enough to have a cherry red Toyota Prius, which I loved that car, and then now a series of minivans, which probably just shows the progression of my life. The name of my current car is Sleipnir. I believe that's Odin's steed in Norse mythology, and that seemed like the right name for a car that does carry my mythology-loving family. 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
13: You're listening to the BBC World Service. This is NewsHour, coming to you live from London with James Kamarasamy. Here in the UK, Andy Burnham has been elected unopposed as the new leader of the ruling Labour Party. On Monday, he will officially succeed Sir Keir Starmer as the UK's Prime Minister. The former Mayor of Greater Manchester in the north of England is yet to name the members of his cabinet, and he's only given the broadest outlines of his plans for government. So, what do we know about the politics and the personality of the man who will become the UK's seventh Prime Minister in 10 years? Here's our political correspondent, Rob Watson.
7: The charming, to his fans at any rate, Andy Burnham is a bit trendier than recent British Prime Ministers. The Liverpool-born 56-year-old dresses fashionably, loves Britpop, has a season ticket to Everton Football Club, and plays the guitar. As to his politics, he recently posted on TikTok, where else, that they come from his teenage dislike of the Conservative Prime Minister Margaret Thatcher and her privatising government and its effect on the industrial north of his youth.
22: It was growing up in and around these streets that I saw what Thatcher's government did to places like this, the draining away of economic, social and political power.
7: Andy Burnham is both an outsider and insider. An outsider thanks to his working class upbringing in the north, an insider because after attending the prestigious Cambridge University, he quickly got into politics as one of the bright young talents in the new Labour governments of Tony Blair and Gordon Brown. Despite not being that well known, he even tried for the Labour leadership in 2010, campaigning on themes we recognise today, including a claim to be more normal than most politicians.
23: I can give Labour something that the Tories haven't got, and that's a leader that people can relate to, whose background looks like their own, but also who has the ability to inspire.
7: He failed to win the leadership in 2010 and again in 2015, so he gave up being an MP and headed back up north to run for Mayor of Greater Manchester.
23: I am standing in this election as Labour's candidate to make our politics more accountable than it is today, to break the London-centric nature of politics in this country. I will be a grassroots mayor for all of Greater Manchester.
7: He quickly found himself, once elected, having to rally the city after the bombing of a rock concert in 2017 by an Islamic extremist.
23: This was an act of extremism. It certainly doesn't represent Greater Manchester. The spirit of Greater Manchester was those people throwing their doors open last night at that moment of maximum panic, welcoming people in, driving people away from danger. That is the spirit of this place.
7: Despite that, and despite confronting central government over lockdowns during COVID, something earning him the title King of the North, he's not massively well known in Britain. And having been crowned as Labour leader rather than challenged in debate, little is known about his politics, beyond his general left of centre approval of state intervention and emphasis on the less well off in society. His only big idea so far, and it's a vague one, is for the transfer of power and money out of London to the regions. And of course, a plea for a bit more optimism.
23: Imagine what things could be like if we succeed. Imagine if we could bring down the cost of energy for people and businesses and the good things that would come from that. Imagine good growth in every postcode and hope in every heart.
7: Rarely, though, has someone come to high office with so little really known about them, leaving many unsure as to whether he's a likeable lightweight or Labour's great northern hope.
13: Rob Watson reporting. The first night of the proms has opened the annual BBC Classical Music Festival at London's Royal Albert Hall with a selection of music by American composers, all connected with the United States. It's a nod to the celebration of the Declaration of Independence 250 years ago this month. NewsHour's Sean Lay has been speaking to Leonard Slatkin, music director for the Nashville Symphony Orchestra, who's previously conducted the first night of the proms. So, could he define a distinctly American sound in classical music?
24: American music
1: that we roughly identify as classical is very much like the country itself. It borrows from all the cultures that came prior and continue to come to the country. So we're a kind of melting pot of all the sounds and styles that existed. But to create the real American music, many composers drew on elements of its indigenous music, its folk music, and in particular from the popular culture.
8: One name you're very much associated with is Gershwin. What sort of picture of America does Gershwin paint for you?
1: Well, Gershwin, in many respects, can be considered the most important transitional composer in this country's history. He comes from this background of Broadway and what we call Tin Pan Alley, and gradually gets himself involved in the concert world. The first real composer to do that on a big scale with his Rhapsody in Blue. He didn't write a lot for orchestra, but what he did was to fuse the styles of various cultures and really open the door for anything possible to happen. So when we pair him, for example, with Copland, also in his early music, what is he referencing? Jazz and ragtime. So you begin to see these cross currents of music that really identify

0: was one of the 10, and he wrote this piece in very typical Copland style of the time, very open sonorities. Often we don't hear the full chords, we hear just the outlines of the chords. That's a very typical Copland sound. But what's wonderful about this is that Copland couldn't come up with a title for it. Goossen said that the premiere of the work would take place in March of 1943. And March back then was the time when Americans paid their taxes. And that's when they came up with Fanfare for the Common Man then.
1: A taxation theme. I never knew there was such a thing. One composer whose presence in tonight's selection might surprise some listeners is Maurice Ravel, the French composer. But there is a connection, isn't there?
0: Ravel was keenly interested, as were so many French, in jazz and the popular culture. We hear it in many of Ravel's pieces, and particularly in the piano concertos, both the one in G and the one for left hand. That feeling of jazz improvisation is always there in many of Ravel's pieces.
1: How would you describe the atmosphere of the first night? Because we talk a lot about the last night of the problems because of all the theatre and the populist stuff that goes with it. But the first night, as a performer, is that a very special experience?
0: In some ways, it's more intimidating than the last night, simply because you are the first event, what is arguably the most important music festival in the world. Every night, there's going to be an orchestra there, and you set the tone for everything that is to come, either thematically or in the way you present it. You need to capture the audience from that very first program. If you can set that tone exactly right, people will come to future events, whether you're conducting or not. So there is a degree of gravitas and importance connected with the first night. And you're taking up the tradition that began so many years ago with Sir Henry.
1: No pressure then.
0: No, none.
2: Leonard Slatkin, music director for the Nashville Symphony Orchestra, former conductor of the first night of the Proms. He was speaking to NewsHour's Sean Lay. 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

0: Coming up on NewsHour in the next 30 minutes, a promising new treatment for prostate cancer, how are Canada's First Nations coping with the wildfires, India's first hydrogen-powered train takes to the tracks, we remember the West Indian cricketing legend Sir Garfield Sobers, and hear from American cheerleading legend, the inventor of the Mexican wave, Crazy George Henderson. All of that coming up after the news.
1: BBC News with Sue Montgomery. The head of the US Department of Homeland Security has instructed election officials in four states to check voter rolls for foreign nationals. The intervention comes a day after President Trump repeated unsubstantiated allegations of widespread electoral fraud. Kuwait's army says Iranian drone strikes have injured several of its soldiers. A power plant and water desalination stations have also been damaged. Iran says it targeted US military assets across the region. The World Food Programme has warned the besieged Sudanese city of El Obeid is becoming the country's epicentre of hunger and displacement. Fighting between Sudan's army and rival paramilitaries has deepened the crisis. Health officials in Gaza say an Israeli airstrike has killed at least eight Palestinians. Witnesses say missiles hit a funeral procession in a crowded refugee camp.

0: The United Nations has imposed sanctions on 6 rebel leaders and 2 armed groups operating in the Eastern Democratic Republic of Congo. Those targeted include the leader of the AFC Rebel Alliance, which includes the M23. The US Federal Aviation Authority says it will allow Boeing to start issuing airworthiness certificates for its 737 MAX aircraft. The agency revoked Boeing's right to approve individual MAX jets in 2019 after a second fatal crash. A new law in Japan stipulates fines or imprisonment for desecrating the national flag. Critics warn it represents a restriction on free speech. One of the greatest cricketers of all time, the West Indies legend Sir Garfield Sobers, has died at the age of 89. The Barbadian excelled at every element of the game. BBC News.
1: Welcome back to News Hour. In a minute, we'll be going to Canada to catch up on the state of the wildfires there. But first, prostate cancer is the most common form of cancer in men in more than 100 countries. A major new study in one of those countries by Britain's National Health Service, the NHS, has found that a minimally invasive treatment called focal therapy is as effective as surgery or radiotherapy, but with far fewer side effects. The BBC's medical editor, Fergus Walsh, has this report.
2: The research led by Imperial College London followed nearly 3,500 men who received focal therapy, a targeted treatment using high-intensity ultrasound to heat or cryotherapy to freeze cancerous tissue. Nearly all had intermediate or high-risk prostate cancer, yet only 2 men died from the disease over 10 years. Those long-term outcomes are as good as surgery or radiotherapy, but with less than half the risk of side effects, such as urine leakage or loss of sexual function. Professor Hashim Ahmed of Imperial College London helped lead the trial.
3: We've been waiting 2 decades for this moment. Thousands of men will be able to have a treatment that is effective in treating their cancer in the long term, but with far fewer side effects than traditional surgery and radiotherapy.
2: This is the long-term survival data that regulators have needed. At present, only around 1,000 men in the UK receive focal therapy each year, even though up to 15,000 could benefit. The government has recently committed up to £2.8 million to expand focal therapy provision by creating several new NHS centres in England. But Amy Rylance from Prostate Cancer UK says there will still be none in Scotland, Wales or Northern Ireland.
4: Right now, focal therapy is mostly available in London and the southeast of England. We need to see an end to the postcode lottery. We need to see that men across the UK can access this treatment so they have the best chance of cancer control with the fewest side effects.
2: For many men who've had focal therapy, the benefits are clear. Rob Huxford was diagnosed with prostate cancer when he was just 44.
5: For me, my outcomes have been fantastic. It was 6 years ago, and I have no long-term issues at all. It actually feels pretty unfair that this isn't offered freely to men across the whole country. It's the fact that I live in London that I was offered that treatment. I feel incredibly fortunate.
2: The findings come as a major national study is testing new ways of screening for prostate cancer, including rapid MRI scans. Men diagnosed through the trial will be offered focal therapy if appropriate, and the results could help pave the way for a future NHS screening programme.
1: And that was our medical editor, Fergus Walsh, reporting. 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

0: You're listening to the BBC World Service. This is NewsHour, coming to you live from London with James Kamara-Sami. The wildfires, which have been raging across Canada for the past few days, have brought air pollution to the United States and now calls for retribution as well. In the last few minutes, President Trump has written on his Truth Social platform that the cost of the pollution must be added to the cost of tariffs that Canada is currently paying. Well, the Premier of the Canadian province of Ontario, Doug Ford, had previously urged US politicians who are, in his words, chirping away to send support rather than complain. Indigenous communities in the remote north of the province have seen many homes destroyed by the fires. We can speak to someone now who represents more than 30 of Canada's First Nations. Linda DeBassigue is Grand Council Chief of the Anishinaabek Nation. Now, welcome to NewsHour, Linda.
1: Thank you, James. Glad to be here.
0: Tell us, if you will, how bad are things?
1: Things are absolutely terrible in the northwestern part of Ontario. Right now, there are about 191 fires burning, with 81 of them out of control. Many of these raging infernos are impacting many of our Indigenous communities, including one that I serve, where a more recent fire that happened this past Monday completely leveled the community. It's nothing but ash today.
0: What kind of help are you getting?
1: Right now, it's our Anishinaabeg Nation that's supporting the community. The federal government and provincial government have been essentially non-responsive all week to the needs of these people who, you know, evacuated their homes without any evacuation support. And this community is in a remote part of Ontario with only boat and rail access to the community.
0: So you are having to fend for yourselves then. What kind of facilities do you have? What do you have to deal with the fires?
1: Right now, we were completely reliant on the province for fire protection, for fire, response mobilization. With our community, that's not an issue because it isn't there anymore. But there are other communities that are at the cusp of being overtaken as well. And there's been a lack of response due to the magnitude of the fires that the region is experiencing right now, with dry conditions, extreme heat, and just a recipe for major, major, major wildfires.
0: You said that in a very calm way, but you said our community isn't there anymore.
1: No, it isn't. And it's a heartbreaking situation that we've had to deal with since Monday. The community that got overtaken by the fire was essentially the sacrificial community to allow a neighboring municipality and another First Nation Indigenous community to be properly evacuated with full support from the provincial and federal ministries.
0: What's happened to the people who had to be evacuated?
1: Right now, we have them put up at hotels in Thunder Bay, Ontario, a northern city. We are taking it day by day, waiting for proper resources and support, and looking at more of a longer-term solution to help them.
0: But in the short term, you're saying there's no let-up in the conditions which are leading to these fires?
1: Absolutely. Absolutely not. There's no let-up of the conditions, and this is par for the course of what we've been experiencing the last few years. Every year after every year, the fires are growing more intense, more large, and really really having an impact on all surrounding areas.
0: Briefly, Linda, then in the immediate future now, what is it that you need most?
1: Rain. That is the only thing that's going to help these fires subside. And of course, more resources. Food is a growing concern with our northern remote communities. Access to food, access to connectivity and communications. We need the army now.
0: Well, Linda, we wish you all the very, very best. Thank you so much for sharing what sounds like an awful situation there for the First Nations in the northwest of Ontario. Linda DeBassigue, their Grand Council Chief of the Anishinaabek Nation. Now, India is home to one of the world's largest railway networks, but it has chosen a pretty small 90-kilometre route in the northern state of Haryana to launch its first hydrogen power locomotive. Prime Minister Narendra Modi today waved off the train that bears his nickname, Namo, adorned with flowers and balloons in the colours of the Indian flag. Well, to hear more about the future of this technology, I've been speaking to railway expert Christian Walmar.
2: I was in India recently, and I was amazingly impressed at how much progress they've made both in electrification and widening the meter gauge lines that go to many of the smaller places. They've invested a fantastic amount, but I can't quite see the point of this project. I mean, it's obviously quite a nice modern train. Apparently it can carry lots of people. But what exactly is its purpose? Because the idea that hydrogen is greener is misplaced, because it is in the development of the hydrogen that all the energy is used. And okay, you end up with burning hydrogen, which leads to just the production of water. But the whole point is that making the hydrogen is the expensive and energy inefficient bit.
0: What do you think is going on here then? I mean, there's a bit of vanity project about it. I think this is named after Narendra Modi, but you don't think this is something that is
2: named after Narendra Modi in India, whether it's cricket stadiums or whatever. But
0: I mean, the fact he's put his name to it, I mean, presumably means that he wants it to succeed, or he wants it to be scaled up?
2: I'm sure the individual line will succeed, but the scaling up is another matter. Look, around the world, I've been writing and looking at these projects for a long time, and around the world, there's a list of about half a dozen places that actually have working systems, and there's a few more trying to develop them. But time and again, what seems to happen is there's an announcement, the government's going to spend $200 million on this project, and then it kind of goes fut, and a train might emerge, but technical difficulties kind of prove insuperable. I mean, in the UK, we've just had a train that was adapted from an existing train. It was called Class 399. It ran as a test for 3 or 4 years, but now it's kind of stopped running because they say, well, we're now going to develop a different train and spend money on it again. But I'm just not sure where this technology is aimed at. The purpose seems to be to say, well, we can still have some conventional fuel, even though it's a hydrogen fuel, powered locomotives, rather than just going over to wind and solar and electricity.
0: Are there then other innovative technologies on the horizon when it comes to train travel?
2: Electrification is the one that brings both much better acceleration, much more economic use of energy, and so on. There's no magic bullet out there. There's battery trains, which are another kind of way of providing electric power, which can be used in branch lines where maybe it's not worth fitting the electrical equipment kind of so that you can then save money by just running the batteries inside the trains and they can run to a branch line. But basically, there's no magic bullet about rail power.
0: Just to return to India, the kind of distances you get on Indian railways, you think that the electrification has been the sort of breakthrough, and that's what's changed India.
2: Absolutely. And they should be celebrating that. And maybe Modi will be better off getting his name on a few wind or solar panels developments to create green energy rather than trying this one. But hey, you know, it's worth a try. It's worth looking at. It's worth a trial. But I suspect that this will be a one-off for quite a long time.
0: Transport journalist Christian Wolmar. The former West Indies all-rounder Sir Garfield Sobers, Gary Sobers, regarded as one of the greatest cricketers of all time, has died at the age of 89. A national hero in Barbados, he played 93 test matches. And in 1968, while playing for the English county team of Nottinghamshire, he became the first player to hit a maximum six sixes in an over in a first-class match.
3: Oh, this is incredible. Now, this is six on the trot, a world record. And he's done it! It's gone way down to Swansea.
0: And here he is talking about his career and being named one of Wisden's five cricketers of the century.
4: When people look upon your career and your lifetime and honour you in the way in which I've been honoured, you always feel grateful when people can think of you that you have contributed so much to the sports that they're willing to honour you in such high esteem. And you can only be grateful for the people, especially the government and the people of Barbados and people in England and throughout the Caribbean for such great honours.
0: Well, let's speak to the editor of the publication that honoured him, Wisden editor Lawrence Booth, who's on the line. Lawrence, I mean, where to start with him? He could do everything, couldn't he?
5: He could. He was a master of all trades, wasn't he? A jack of none. I mean, that vote back in 2000 in Wisden, Don Bradman got 100 out of 100, the great Australian batsman. Sobers was second with 90. And third, a long way back, was Jack Hobbs, the England batsman, on 30. So that tells you a bit about his standing in the game. I mean, Bradman was a freakish batsman, but Sobers was arguably the greatest all-round cricketer that's ever lived. And that was quite an accolade.
0: And he was born with, and I didn't realise this until I was reading his obituaries today, born with six fingers on each hand.
5: Yes, they were removed in his early years, but seemed like the kind of advantage that he almost played with extra limbs later on in his career. He seemed to be able to do everything. I mean, he didn't just bat beautifully, but he bowled in all kinds of ways. He was a left-arm seamer at times. He could also bowl orthodox finger spin and wrist spin. So he's three bowlers in one, and he held over 100 catches in Test cricket. So everything he turned his hand to, it worked out for West Indies, and he was just a joy to watch.
0: And he held the world record for the biggest innings, 365, for some time, didn't he?
5: He did, yes. That was actually his first Test century in true Sobers fashion. I think he was 21, and he turned his first Test 100 into 365 not out against Pakistan and Jamaica. And that record stood until 1994 when Brian Lara passed it against England. And who was the guy marching out to the middle to give him a warm hug but Gary Sobers? He was an extremely generous man as well as a talented one.
0: And a hero in Barbados.
5: Absolutely. He followed a long line of famous Barbados cricketers, the three Ws, and produced lots of cricketers after him, Malcolm Marshall, Joel Garner. But he stood head and shoulders above them all, really, and probably the second greatest cricketer ever to have lived and the best all-rounder.
0: And a left-hander. And a few of the great batsmen have been, haven't they?
5: Yes, he was a left-hander, which it's funny, left-handers always seem to look more elegant when they hit the ball through the covers. There's something about the aesthetics of it that's particularly pleasing. He played one innings in Melbourne in 1971-72 for the rest of the world against Australia. He made 254, and Bradman was watching, and Bradman reckoned that was the best innings he'd ever seen in Australia, and I'm assuming he was including his own knocks in that. And Sobers reckoned that was the best he'd ever played. It was a shame it wasn't an official Test match, but his numbers in Test cricket were sensational anyway. You know, he averaged 57, 58 with the bat, which would have got him into any team in the history of the game just as a specialist batsman. It took 235 Test wickets. So, you know, it's ridiculous now to look at the numbers that he racked up over a 20-year period. And to keep going for so long as well, he was fit, which, you know, in those days wasn't always taken for granted.
0: In 30 seconds, that knock in Swansea in 1968, that over.
5: 6-6 is Malcolm Nash of Glamorgan, usually a left-arm seamer, decided to bowl some spin, and Sobers thought, hang on, I'm going to have a bit of fun here. There was a short boundary on the leg side for the left-handers, and he went after him. He thought he was out caught on the fifth ball, but the guy on the boundary, Roger Davis, trod on the rope, carried it back over, so that gave him the chance to go for all six. And then the famous piece of commentary heard earlier, it's gone way down to Swansea.
0: And indeed it has. And Lawrence Booth, many, many thanks for that assessment of Sir Garfield Sobers.
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0: history.
1: A reminder of our top story this hour. One of America's key allies in the Middle East, Kuwait, says that Iranian drone attacks have injured several of its soldiers. Earlier on in this program, we heard from Richard Nephew, a former U.S. negotiator with Iran.
2: If you go back several months ago, there was a decided choice by both Iran and the United States and then partners not to target some of these areas of civilian infrastructure, mostly because they were worried about how they could be the subject of retaliation. You know, particularly the United States was concerned about energy production facilities on the western side of the Persian Gulf, and Iran was concerned about its civilian infrastructure. We're seeing that change now.
1: One other headline from our newsroom at this hour. The Trump administration has asked election officials to check voter rolls in four states a day after the US president repeated unsubstantiated claims of widespread electoral fraud. You're listening to the BBC World Service, and this is NewsHour, coming to you live from London with James Kamarasamy. There will be a very American flavour to the World Cup final between Spain and Argentina on Sunday, with a Super Bowl-style halftime show featuring the likes of Madonna, Shakira and the K-pop superstars BTS. But entertainment at football matches can also feature the crowds, with the breakout fan participation in this World Cup being Norway's rowing chant. Long before the Norwegian rowing came, the Mexican wave, that crowd ripple effect of standing up and throwing your hands in the air straight after your neighbour. It first came to global prominence during the 1986 World Cup in Mexico. But the man credited with inventing the Mexican wave is 82-year-old George Henderson, known as Crazy George. He's an American professional cheerleader. And I asked him to tell me about the baseball game in California back in 1981 when he first got the crowd to do the Mexican wave.
3: All right, let me tell you, but first, I gotta hit my drum. I can't speak unless I hit my drum first. So let me bring you back to the Oakland A's game. It was 1981. It was a playoff game for the Oakland A's against the New York Yankees. We were already lost two games away to the Yankees. If we didn't win this game, we'd be eliminated from the playoffs for the World Series. I had this cheer that I'd already been doing in small venues like high school rallies. It was October 15th. I knew what I wanted, but nobody had ever seen it before except at small high school rallies. So I had to figure out to get 47,000 fans to know what I know. And so I had this feeling that this cheer was needed. It was sold out, 47,000 people.
1: Did the crowd get it at first? Did they understand immediately what you wanted them to do?
3: No, they didn't, since they'd never seen it. And of course, the game is going on. So everybody's watching the game. Well, I can't talk to 47,000 fans. I'm just my voice. So I organized three sections where I could actually scream loud enough they could hear me. I said, this is the secret, the big secret to getting this going. When it dies, I want you to boo. And it died about six sections later. It died. And I had my three sections ready, and they booed. I started it the second time, and I said, if it dies again, boo. This time I started, went 5, 6, 8, went about 11, 12, it got about a third of the way around the whole Coliseum and died again. Now I had him boo, and it was the loudest boo you've ever heard.
1: So it starts off with enthusiasm, and then it's the shame of it if people are being booed.
3: Yeah, I shame them. This is competition.
1: Now, look, obviously it came to global attention in Mexico in 86. That's 5 years later. So how did it reach Mexico? Because it became the Mexican wave. Presumably you called it something else when you stole. Maybe you didn't have a name for it when you invented it.
3: When I first invented it, I didn't have a name for it, and somehow people just started calling it the wave, and then all at once everybody was calling it the wave. And that third time I started it, it went all the way around the stadium, all three decks, and it started to spread around the United States in 1981. By about 1983, 84, it was across the whole United States. We had the Olympics in 84. the LA Olympics, and I did a wave there, and all the Mexican fans came up from Mexico to see the soccer games. And all the Mexican people saw it. They took it back to Mexico, and they started doing it there. Now the World Cup comes to Mexico, and that was 1986. Every venue in Mexico for soccer was doing the wave. It was televised around the world, and everybody started calling it the Mexican Wave.
1: So we've had 45 years of the wave then. We had 40 years since the Mexican World Cup, which got the global attention, but 5 years earlier you came up with it. George, why do you think it has taken off? So what is it about it? Because when you do it, when you're in a stadium, you feel this energy coming towards you.
3: Well, I have a person much smarter than me, Dov Seidman, and he wrote a book called How, and he really brought out what the wave does. So I'm repeating what he says, but it does interconnect everybody in a common goal to show their support for their team. It makes the fans feel like they're part of the game, and the team gets excited.
1: Tell us about the drum. Where does your drum come in?
3: The drum! I want to tell you something. Without the drum, I would have never been a professional cheerleader. I've been cheering for over 50 years for a living. I've been working 3 hours a week. I love saying that! Yes, I'll get my drum. I've been working 3 hours a week the last 50 years. I have more fun than anybody. And they pay me to show up at sporting events.
1: Yeah, we can hear the fun in your voice, George. Now, have you been watching this World Cup?
3: Oh, my gosh, it's just been great.
1: I asked you about your drum. Have you been watching the Norwegians? Have you seen the Norwegian rowing chant that they do where they play the drum?
3: Besides just seeing it, I led a Norwegian rowing group at the local bar doing the Norwegian row. And so I was good at that. I was leading about 10 people. I was great at it.
1: Do you know what? That is not very difficult to believe. that sounds like that's your element almost, the Norwegian one, the drum coming together with the coordinated chanting in the crowd. You must have been in heaven.
3: Oh, it was fun. I mean, that's what I mean by the World Cup. It gets everybody to come together. All the fans from every country come in and they're partying together, having fun together. And after the game, even the losing team, everybody's together. Almost every venue that I've seen so far, it seems like they've done a wave at the World Cup. After I do the wave, the other cheers I do after I've led a wave, they're louder. And it makes my job easier, but it also makes it fun. I have just more fun in the audience than anybody.
1: Well, I have to say, George, you've made my job easier and a lot more fun today. And do you have a sort of goodbye drum beat you could give us, maybe?
3: World Cup! World Cup! World Cup! That's my cheer for the World Cup!
1: Well, there was only one way to end that, wasn't there? That was Crazy George Henderson, the man credited with inventing the Mexican Wave, together with his drum, bringing us to an idiosyncratic ending of this edition of News Hour from me, James Kamara-Sami, and the rest of the team here in London. Thanks very much for listening.

0: Coming up on NewsHour in the next 30 minutes, a promising new treatment for prostate cancer, how are Canada's First Nations coping with the wildfires, India's first hydrogen-powered train takes to the tracks, we remember the West Indian cricketing legend Sir Garfield Sobers, and hear from the American cheerleading legend credited with inventing the Mexican wave, Crazy George Henderson. All of that after the news.
1: BBC News with Sue Montgomery. The head of the US Department of Homeland Security has instructed election officials in four states to check voter rolls for foreign nationals. The intervention comes a day after President Trump repeated unsubstantiated allegations of widespread electoral fraud. Meanwhile, Mr. Trump has blamed Canada for smoke pollution spreading to the US from wildfires there. He said the cost of dealing with the pollution must, of necessity, be added to the tariffs Canada was currently paying. Kuwait's army says Iranian drone strikes have injured several of its soldiers. A power plant and water desalination stations have also been damaged. Iran says it targeted US military assets across the region. The World Food Programme has warned the besieged Sudanese city of El Obeid is becoming the country's epicentre of hunger and displacement. Fighting between Sudan's army and rival paramilitaries has deepened the crisis. Health officials in Gaza say an Israeli airstrike has killed at least eight Palestinians. Witnesses say missiles hit a funeral procession in a crowded refugee camp. The US Federal Aviation Authority says it will allow Boeing to start issuing airworthiness certificates for its 737 MAX aircraft. The agency revoked Boeing's right to approve individual MAX jets in 2019 after a second fatal crash. Firefighters in northeastern Spain are struggling to contain a huge wildfire that's already swept

0: A reminder of our top story this hour. One of America's key allies in the Middle East, Kuwait, says Iranian drone attacks have injured several of its soldiers. There have also been attacks on the country's infrastructure. Earlier on this program, we heard from Richard Nephew, a former U.S. negotiator with Iran.
1: If you go back several months ago, there was a decided choice by both Iran and the United States and then partners not to target some of these areas of civilian infrastructure, mostly because they were worried about how they could be the subject of retaliation. You know, particularly the United States was concerned about energy production facilities on the western side of the Persian Gulf, and Iran was concerned about its civilian infrastructure. We're seeing that change now.
0: One other headline, the Trump administration has asked election officials to check voter rolls in four states, a day after the president repeated unsubstantiated claims of widespread electoral fraud. You're listening to the BBC World Service. This is NewsHour, coming to you live from London with James Kamara-Sami. There will be a very American flavour to the World Cup final between Spain and Argentina in New Jersey on Sunday, with a Super Bowl-style halftime show featuring Madonna, Shakira and K-pop superstars BTS. But entertainment at football matches can also feature the crowds, with the breakout fan participation in this tournament being Norway's rowing chant. Long before the rowing, though, there was the Mexican wave, that crowd ripple effect of standing up and throwing your hands in the air straight after your neighbour. It first came to global prominence during the 1986 World Cup in Mexico, but the man credited with inventing it is 82-year-old George Henderson, known as Crazy George. He's an American professional cheerleader. And earlier, I asked him to tell me about the baseball game in California in 1981 when he first got the crowd to do the Mexican wave.
2: All right, let me tell you, but first, I gotta hit my drum. I can't speak unless I hit my drum first. So let me bring you back to the Oakland A's game. It was 1981. It was a playoff game for the Oakland A's against the New York Yankees. We were already lost two games away to the Yankees. If we didn't win this game, we'd be eliminated from the playoffs for the World Series. I had this cheer that I'd already been doing in small venues like high school rallies. It was October 15th. I knew what I wanted, but nobody had ever seen it before except at small high school rallies. So I had to figure out to get 47,000 fans to know what I know. And so I had this feeling that this cheer was needed. It was sold out, 47,000 people.
0: Did the crowd get it at first? Did they understand immediately what you wanted them to do?
2: No, they didn't, since they'd never seen it. And of course, the game is going on. So everybody's watching the game. Well, I can't talk to 47,000 fans. I'm just my voice. So I organized three sections where I could actually scream loud enough they could hear me. I said, this is the secret, the big secret to getting this going. When it dies, I want you to boo. And it died about six sections later. It died. And I had my three sections ready, and they booed. I started it the second time, and I said, if it dies again, boo. This time I started, went with five, six, eight, went about 11, 12, it got about a third of the way around the whole Coliseum. And died again. Now I had him boo, and it was the loudest boo you've ever heard.
0: So it starts off with enthusiasm, and then it's the shame of it. If people are being booed.
2: Yes, I shame them. This is competition.
0: Now, look, obviously it came to global attention in Mexico in 86. That's 5 years later. So how did it reach Mexico? Was it became the Mexican wave? Presumably you called it something else when you stole. Maybe you didn't have a name for it when you invented it.
2: When I first invented it, I didn't have a name for it, and somehow people just started calling it the wave, and then all at once it was everybody was calling it the wave, and that third time I started it, it went all the way around the stadium, all three decks, and it started to spread around the United States in 1981. By about 1983, 84, it was across the whole United States. We had the Olympics in 84. the LA Olympics, and I did a wave there, and all the Mexican fans came up from Mexico to see the soccer games, and all the Mexican people saw it. They took it back to Mexico, and they started doing it there. Now the World Cup comes to Mexico, and that was 1986. Every venue in Mexico for soccer was doing the wave. It was televised around the world, and everybody started calling it the Mexican wave.
0: So we've had 45 years of the wave then. We had 40 years since the Mexican World Cup, which got the global attention, but 5 years earlier, you came up with it. George, why do you think it has taken off? So, what is it about it? Because when you do it, when you're in a stadium, you feel this energy coming towards you.
2: Well, I have a person much smarter than me, Dov Seidman, and he wrote a book called How, and he really brought out what the wave does. So I'm repeating what he says, but it does interconnect everybody in a common goal to show their support for their team. It makes the fans feel like they're part of the game, and the team gets excited.
0: Tell us about the drum. Where does your drum come in?
2: The drum! I want to tell you something. Without the drum, I would have never been a professional cheerleader. I've been cheering for over 50 years for a living. I've been working 3 hours a week. I love saying that! Yes, I'll get my drum. I've been working 3 hours a week the last 50 years. I have more fun than anybody. And they pay me to show up at sporting events.
0: Yeah, we can hear the fun in your voice, George. Now, have you been watching this World Cup?
2: Oh, my gosh, it's just been great.
0: I asked you about your drum. Have you been watching the Norwegians? Have you seen the Norwegian rowing chant that they do where they play the drum?
2: Besides just seeing it, I led a Norwegian rowing group at the local bar doing the Norwegian row. And so I was going, I was good at that. Whew, I was leading about 10 people. I was great at it.
0: Do you know what? That is not very difficult to believe. that sounds like that's your element almost, the Norwegian one, the drum coming together with the coordinated chanting in the crowd. You must have been in heaven.
2: Oh, it was fun. I mean, that's what I mean by the World Cup. It gets everybody to come together. All the fans from every country come in and they're partying together, having fun together. And after the game, even the losing team, everybody's together. Almost every venue that I've seen so far, it seems like they've done a wave at the World Cup. After I do the wave, the other cheers I do after I've led a wave, they're louder. And it makes my job easier, but it also makes it fun. I have just more fun in the audience than anybody.
0: Well, I have to say, George, you've made my job easier and a lot more fun today. And do you have a sort of goodbye drum beat you could give us, maybe?
2: World Cup! World Cup! That's my cheer for the World Cup.
0: Crazy George Henderson, inventor of the Mexican wave, together with his drum, ending this edition of NewsHour in a rather cheery way. From me, James Kamara-Sami, and the rest of the team here in London, thanks very much for listening.

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2: Coming up from the BBC World Service, The Interview, conversations with the people shaping our world, with me, Katie Razzle, the BBC's culture and media editor. For this episode, I speak to Oscar-winning director Christopher Nolan, whose credits include the Dark Knight trilogy, Inception and Oppenheimer. His latest blockbuster, The Odyssey, an adaptation of Homer's epic ancient Greek story, stars many Hollywood A-listers, including Matt Damon, Anne Hathaway and Zendaya.
3: I don't think about actors when I'm writing. And the reason for that is if you write to an actor with an actor in mind, you're writing something you've already seen them do by definition, and you're tending to limit the character somehow. What I want to do is discover the characters through the writing process, take them as far as they can go, and then look at it and go, okay, who could take on this role, and present them with a challenge.
2: Christopher Nolan. Hear more on The Interview after the news.
4: BBC News with Sue Montgomery. The head of the US Department of Homeland Security has instructed election officials in four states to check voter rolls for foreign nationals. Mark Wayne Mullen said his department had identified 250,000 non-US citizens registered to vote in California, Pennsylvania, New Jersey and Nevada. From Washington, here's our White House correspondent, Bernd Busman.
5: The main point there is that Mark Wayne Mullen made it very clear that he said there would be a price to pay for state election officials if they refused to cooperate with that effort, even though that's something courts have said several times the federal government is denied from. President Trump had even opened up the possibility last night in his remarks that this could lead to prosecutions. And I think that's done very little to quell concerns from Democrats who think this effort is more aimed at the subsequent November midterm and at sowing doubt into the security of future elections.
4: President Trump has blamed Canada for smoke pollution spreading to the U.S. from wildfires there. He said he would be calling the Canadian Prime Minister Mark Carney to find out what his plans were for dealing with them. Daniel Bush reports from Washington.
6: Smoke has drifted towards Detroit, Chicago, Washington and New York, leading to a political row between the U.S. and Canada. President Trump said the U.S. was being invaded by filthy, polluted air. He accused Canada of willful negligence because of what he said was a failure to engage in basic forest management. Trump threatened to increase tariffs on Canada to cover the cost of the damage, but it's unclear if he has the authority to do so. The Premier of Ontario, Doug Ford, responded by saying that Canada had helped the U.S. manage wildfires in America in the past, and he suggested the Trump administration could assist the Canadian response this time.
4: The U.S. military says it's carrying out further strikes on Iran for the seventh night in a row. U.S. Central Command says the attacks are designed to further degrade Iran's military capabilities. Iran accused the U.S. of hitting civilian infrastructure. The World Food Programme has warned that the besieged Sudanese city of El Obeid is becoming the country's epicentre of hunger and displacement. Nearly 500,000 people there are facing emergency levels of hunger. The WFP's Sudan director, Abdallah Al-Wardat, says a growing influx of people is pushing the city towards a humanitarian catastrophe.
7: All what we need to do is really now to plan for the scale up beyond the 100,000 people that we have been supporting. We have been also providing nutrition support to 17,000 children in the camps. We are providing even not the full food ration to the people, but even that reduced food ration is being shared by the recipients with other families because they know that they don't have any other source of income.
4: BBC News. The former president of Senegal, Macky Sall, has returned home for the first time since leaving office in 2024. He's hoping to get the backing of his successor, President Bassirou Diomaye Faye, for his bid to become UN Secretary General. Opponents of Mr. Sall are furious about the visit. One MP called the former president the godfather of torture and political assassinations. Firefighters in northeastern Spain are struggling to contain a huge wildfire that's already swept through 14,000 hectares of land. A senior member of the Aragon region's government has said the main concern is the warm, dry wind, which keeps changing direction. Japan's parliament has made it illegal to damage the national flag. The move was brought in by Japan's nationalist prime minister, Sanae Takeuchi, with critics warning it represents a restriction on free speech. Paul Moss explains.
8: There'll be no burning, no tearing of Japan's national flag. Even moving it from somewhere it's displayed could now earn you a prison sentence. Prime Minister Sanae Takeuchi argues this is a matter of equality, as foreign flags are already protected under Japanese law. But critics argue the move restricts free expression, and also that the new law is confusing. Prosecutors will have to prove someone was upset by an incident of flag damage. And it seems you will be allowed to show the flag being desecrated in a painting, video game, or manga cartoon.
4: One of the greatest cricketers of all time, Sir Garfield Sobers, has died. He was 89. Born in Barbados, Sobers played for the West Indies for two decades. He excelled at every element of the game, an aggressive top-order batsman, athletic fielder, and a bowler who could switch between spin and seam. And that's the latest BBC News.
2: Hello, I'm Katie Razzle, the BBC's culture and media editor, and this is The Interview from the BBC World Service, the best conversations coming out of the BBC, people shaping our world from all over the world.
9: I want to get freedom. 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
12: These companies don't really, they don't care what governments do.
13: This is a war. The first thing that we want is the war to end.
2: For this interview, I met Oscar-winning filmmaker Sir Christopher Nolan in central London. The 55-year-old, whose directing credits include Inception, Interstellar and Oppenheimer, is widely considered one of the 21st century's most influential filmmakers. Born in London in 1970, his career began in the mid-1990s when he would proofread scripts, operate cameras and direct for corporate information films. Barely a decade later, he was chosen to direct Christian Bale as Batman in the critically acclaimed Dark Knight trilogy, with his vision for the superhero ultimately transforming the wider genre on the big screen. A string of blockbusters followed, making him one of the highest-grossing directors of all time, and he was later knighted in 2024 for his services to film. He's now releasing his latest project, The Odyssey, an ambitious adaptation of Homer's ancient Greek story, starring a Hollywood A-list cast, including Matt Damon, Anne Hathaway, and Zendaya.
3: In the story, and I think this is why it sustains, even though, you know, some of the values of it are obviously archaic and outdated, but the story movements, the motifs, the ways in which human beings interact, they do have this timeless quality, and you can look at them through a modern lens. And I find that I come away from it with more of an appreciation of the poem, thinking that, yeah, it does sustain those levels of interpretation. There is a timeless quality to it. You can find the modern world in it.
2: Welcome to The Interview from the BBC World Service with Sir Christopher Nolan.
14: We met 3 years ago, just ahead of the release of Oppenheimer, and that was a film about kind of one of the most consequential figures of the 20th century. You've now taken on one of the most consequential works of literature of all time. Is it the film that you always were itching to make?
3: I mean, yeah, I've had a couple of images for this film. I mean, in particular, this idea of the Trojan horse, of trying to show it with fresh eyes. That's been in my head for about 20 years because I was briefly attached to direct the film Troy for Warner Brothers.
14: So that was more than 20 years ago?
3: Yeah, slightly more than 20 years ago, yeah. A while ago. And I was on it long enough to have to figure out, okay, how would I approach the Trojan horse? Because even though it was based on the Iliad, David Benioff, the screenwriter, had included the horse in there. And so I had this idea.
14: Even back then, were you thinking no wheels?
3: I was. The actual image of it half buried in the sand, about to be swept away by the waves, you know, that was the thing that came to me. Because, of course, you're showing this to an audience who all, you know, we all know it's stuffed with Greeks. So how do we, you know, make it seem credible that the Trojans would discover it and, you know, drag it into their city? So that image has been with me for, 20 years, and I finally got to do it. But, I mean, you know, you're looking for a gap in movies. You're looking for a gap in the culture. And for whatever reason, the Odyssey, that foundational tale that we all kind of know so well, has never been told in modern film.
14: And before we get onto the film proper, clearly Oppenheimer was such a huge success, critically, commercially, winning all those Oscars.
3: Yeah.
14: When you, as even a director of your stature, when you've done that and then you're approaching your next film, do you have a bit of trepidation? Do you feel the pressure of, oh, my goodness, am I worried it's not, I'm worried it's not going to be as good? Or it's, how, you know, do you feel that pressure?
3: You do. You have ways of coping with it. My son walked into my office while I was writing on the Odyssey and said, you know, where are your Oscars? He'd been away, you know, for the whole, you know, time. And I said, well, I said to him very seriously, I was like, well, I'm trying to write a new project, and if I've got Oscars sitting there on the shelf, you know, think about how daunting that'd be, whatever. And he looked at me and said, but you didn't win for writing.
14: So you moved the Oscars, though, while you were writing it? Put them somewhere else.
3: Exactly. Tucked them out of sight. I mean, you can't really think about what's come before. You know, every film, you're trying to build on what you've learned and move into something different and challenge yourself. But for the audience, every film is a unique thing, you know, a unique story. So you really have to try and view it that way. I think it's very dangerous as a director to start looking at a career or a continuity or, you know, that. I mean, I really try to just dive into a story and spend a couple of years working on that.
14: And is your film combining the popularity of the superhero with one of the greats of classical literature? I almost wonder whether you're smuggling some high art in through a medium that is just so accessible and a kind of story that is so accessible in popular culture now.
3: I mean, in a way, I don't really think of it so much as smuggling, though, because when you go to Homer, you know, it's a very, very crowd-pleasing story. It's popcorn stuff. I mean, that's the joy of it, and that's why it's endured for this long. But, of course, the other reason it's endured for 3,000 years is it's primal and resonant. You know, there are things happening in that story that touch us all as human beings, and that's why culture after culture, generation after generation, for thousands of years, have reinterpreted and adapted it and, you know, been entertained by it.
14: And Mary Beard said she hoped it was going to have the Wuthering Heights effect, that which, when Emerald Fennell's film came out and everyone, all these people bought the book and sales rocketed of that book, she's hoping the same's going to happen for Homer.
3: Well, fingers crossed. I mean, it's a great story. So, I could see that happening. I mean, the great fun thing about cinema is it brings people together, it travels the world, you know, and the Odyssey, it's a very international story. It just has a lot of appeal in a lot of different ways. It's kind of all these different wonderful stories in one. I mean, it's this homecoming story, but it's also a coming of age story. You know, Tom Holland's character of Telemachus coming of age, absent his father that he doesn't remember. It's this incredible love story between Matt Damon's Odysseus and Anne Hathaway's Penelope, but it's also about war and horror, fantasy, and all of these very, very, I think, really exciting, really human things.
14: And that did feel very timely. And when I watched it, I don't know the poem well enough to know whether this was a modern slant on it. But for example, on the, you know, I hadn't appreciated that it's certainly so moving that Odysseus is thinking about the kind of horror of war and kind of reflecting on the guilt of his role in it. And I don't know whether that's in the original, but it felt very timely for now that we are thinking. You made a film about Oppenheimer, who, you know, had this very key role in potentially us all being able to kill the whole of the planet. Mm-hmm. And now you've moved on to a man who is really the story of that war and the struggle to come home, but told with flashbacks of quite how horrific that experience is of war. It feels timely.
3: I think it's eternal and therefore timely. And I think that is the appeal of Homer. And the fascinating thing with the Homeric epics, whether you look at the Iliad or the Odyssey, is, you know, you take something like in the Iliad with Priam, you know, kissing the hands of Achilles, the man who's murdered his son, and saying, I have to, you know, kiss the hands of the man who murdered my son because it has to be done. You know, in other words, that's how we move forward. You come to that thinking that feels foreign and alien and of another time, and then suddenly it becomes relevant. Suddenly you realize, no, we're still living in that world. Nothing's changed. And these things are important, and that is how society moves on. And those are the kind of things we're dealing with. And in the Odyssey, the entire thing is, you know, the aftermath of the Trojan War. And I think as you adapt it, you can't escape the fact that it's not just that that's an interesting adventure or that's an interesting period of time to talk about. There's a reason that it's the aftermath of the Trojan War. And even though Homer is not explicit in some of the ways that with, you know, a modern telling, we might try to tease out certain ideas, there are these fundamental truths. There are these fundamental questions that affect us all as human beings. And the aftermath of war is, you know, obviously a huge part of that.
14: And when you're making a film like this, do you think about the modern relevance? Do you think about how it will be received by modern audiences and whether it is picking up something about our culture?
3: No, I don't. I try not to be didactic or too over-analytical in my writing process. I try to just write a story and characters that excite and move me. But I also trust that if done right, you know, that process will lead to something that does reflect the world we live in. Because that's the world I live in, you know. And I think if you're sincere and you're honest with yourself as you're writing about what frightens you or what moves you or what you care about, hopefully you're not going to be so far away from, you know, the rest of the audience's concerns.
14: And tell me about, because the law of Zeus is a phrase that is used a lot in the movie. That is about hospitality, isn't it? It's about treating all strangers as guests.
3: Yes, it's a concept called xenia. I didn't use the term in the film because I thought it would be one more confusing name. We refer to it as Zeus's law, the law of Zeus, and it's essentially the golden rule. And it says, you know, treat others as you would be treated. And in their world, it had a theological underpinning, which was gods walk amongst us. You may appear to be a humble beggar, but you could be a god in disguise. And so I have to treat you well. And that's the glue that holds a civilization together. In a way, it defines a civilization. Because if you think about it, very clearly back then in the Bronze Age, if you leave your home for more than a day or two, you are by definition entirely at the mercy of the people you meet, of strangers, for food, clothing, shelter, everything. And so that code was necessary for society to be able to function in any way. And once again, you find these things at home, you approach these things as the values of another time. They seem a little alien, a little foreign, until suddenly, as you're unpacking it all and you're adapting it, you realize nothing has changed. And we are absolutely as dependent on that as we ever have been. And when that principle of respecting others is ignored or abused, things fall apart.
2: You're listening to The Interview from the BBC World Service. This is my second interview with Christopher Nolan, which made the hellos more relaxed this time round. The last time we met was ahead of the release of his movie Oppenheimer, starring Cillian Murphy, about the theoretical physicist who helped develop the nuclear bomb. It went on to sweep the board at the Oscars in 2024, and so I couldn't help wondering this time whether the acclaimed director was feeling the pressure to deliver again, or whether success is baked in when it comes to Nolan movies. He was being ferried between interviews in different rooms in a swanky London hotel, as is often the case during these publicity blitzes ahead of a film launch. But he seemed relaxed and happy to spend time with the BBC. He's a thoughtful interviewee, serious about his craft, but also quick to smile if something tickles him. OK, let's return to my conversation with Sir Christopher Nolan.
14: Presumably, you've taken this text and other, you know, ways of interpreting it, and you have, of course, updated it in many ways, not least, you know, from a kind of female perspective, that obviously in the original poem, there are lots of things, you know, Odysseus is unfaithful all the way through his journey home. That would not go down well with the modern audience, I don't think. Equally, although Penelope is a key character, it feels to me like you've given her even more agency.
3: Yeah.
14: Did you think about that side of things, that there are things to modern taste, be it the, you know, frankly, sexism that might have been around as a result of that patriarchal society back in the day, that were obviously going to be updated?
3: I mean, yes, of course. But it's also, yeah, writing with modern values, writing for a modern audience. Yeah, I mean, you bring certain truths and certain values that we respect. But I think the thing about Homer is it's not so much you're just sort of ignoring parts of it as you're tending to look at them more for the symbolic value. And you have iconography, you have symbolism in the poem that resonates differently to different cultures and different times. And so, yeah, it's in a way the primal and simple nature of the way the poem works. It does allow for that interpretation. I'm adapting. You know, I'm able to do whatever I want with it, really. You know, I'm not bound by the language. I'm working beyond the language. I'm just looking at the story. And in the story, and I think this is why it sustains, even though, you know, some of the values of it are obviously archaic and outdated, but the story movements, the motifs, the ways in which human beings interact, they do have this timeless quality, and you can look at them through a modern lens.
14: And you mentioned Anne Hathaway. Clearly, you were casting some of the most sort of well-known mythological characters of all time. You know, these are names that we know: Odysseus, Penelope, Helen of Troy, the face that launched a thousand ships, all of those. When you're thinking about it, what's the way you go about it? Why Matt Damon? Why Zendaya? Why, I don't know, Tom Holland? Why Anne Hathaway? Why Lupita Nyong'o? How do you make those decisions?
3: I don't think about actors when I'm writing. And the reason for that is if you write to an actor with an actor in mind, you're writing something you've already seen them do by definition, and you're tending to limit the character somehow. What I want to do is discover the characters through the writing process, take them as far as they can go, and then look at it and go, okay, who could take on this role, and present them with a challenge.
14: We've talked a lot previously, and I've read a lot about you shooting in reality as much as you can.
3: Yeah.
14: So Matt Damon lashed to the mast, they're all on ships. That gives you a kind of reality, which is really important to you and important to the screen. You're also shooting, this is the first feature film on IMAX, which is a big deal. Are these things that you are doing because clearly you value the craft of filmmaking? Are you in a sense seeing yourself, quite rightly, I would say, but you are one of the people who potentially can save cinema, to use that cliche, that actually you are a director who draws people to the cinema as opposed to watching things on screens. And is that part of that? Is that part of your thinking when you're making a film like this?
3: I mean, other than the part about saving cinema, because I don't think cinema needs saving, I think people love to go to the movies. We all love to go to the movies.
14: But they're not going as much as they were.
3: Well, yes and no. I mean, there are a lot of ways of approaching that conversation from a business point of view, not least of which is it's the ultimate sort of self-fulfilling prophecy. I've worked in films for 30 years, and all I've ever heard is about how cinema's dying and TV's great and all the rest. And I could certainly say, as you know, I'm president of the Directors Guild of America, and right now, you know, feature films, the cinema's doing very well, and TV is very, very challenged. There's been a huge contraction in our industry, and a lot of our members are unemployed, and that's been a 10-year contraction in the television market.
14: But Donna Langley said about you, the president, head of Universal, effectively she said you're someone who can guarantee people coming in, which is why they back you, because they know that if they back a Christopher Nolan film, there'll be a buzz around it and people will want to go and watch it on the big screen.
3: Well, I mean, that's great of her to say, and that's terrific and everything, but
14: it's true though, isn't it?
3: I think there are a lot of different ways to interest people in coming to the movies. And you see films, I mean, this summer you've seen films like, you know, Backrooms and Obsession, that, you know, made by young, very young filmmakers, connecting with their audience and getting young people into cinemas. I mean, our biggest segment of viewers who come to the movies is, you know, young people in their 20s, and it always has been. I think ever since the 1950s, when television came along, there's been this tendency in the media to always sort of proclaim, you know, the death of movies and everything. And I think really what happens is we're in a cyclical business and certain tropes get stale. You know, you're always looking for, okay, where's the new generation of filmmakers? Where are the new voices, the new stories coming in? What I hope to do, you know, in the middle of all that is try and find a story that I can command the resources for, use my opportunity to make a film that I haven't made before, and hopefully bring something fresh to the audience. When Hollywood makes a mistake, it's always the same mistake, which is to forget how much people want something new, how much they want something they haven't seen before, they don't know that they want. Because obviously it's easier to analyze things that have worked in the past and kind of follow that path. But the way I like to term it is, you know, the biggest risk in motion pictures is to not take a risk. You have to be putting it out there and offering people something new, and that's what will get them out of their houses.
14: And I absolutely loved Jason and the Argonauts when I was a child. Obsessed with it. Had the VHS. Me and my brother watched it the whole time. And I suppose in a way that wasn't very realistic, but it was absolutely incredible and kept us going. You are telling a, you know, not that same story, but a story along those lines. There's the clashing rocks, which appear and various things. And you're telling it in a very real way.
3: Yeah.
14: And that IMAX thing, I wonder, do you think with IMAX, do you see the future where people follow you and will start using IMAX too, and we'll build more IMAX cinemas and it will become the thing? Because there are certain things like, I don't know, 3D glasses, for example. We were all told we'd watch films in 3D a few years ago, and obviously that went by the wayside. Do you see the IMAX, rather like Technicolor was, that it's the frontier of cinema that others will feel they have to follow?
3: Yeah, I mean, in a way, but not necessarily in the specifics. It's not necessarily as rigid as, for example, everyone being told you've got to wear 3D glasses for the rest of your life or whatever. The thing about IMAX as a brand and as a format is it's always stood for the highest quality imaging format. It was invented right before I was born, 1969. It's been around with us a long time, but it was used for documentaries. It wasn't used for Hollywood filmmaking. So I'd wanted since I was a kid to make films in this way, and I started using their equipment on The Dark Knight, where we shot the action sequences, the introduction of the Joker, the bank heist at the beginning, the truck flip, you know, all this sort of stuff. We did all those sequences on IMAX film. It was really, really cool, really fun, you know, great way to work on a bigger canvas. What we hadn't been able to do is the dialogue scenes, the intimate scenes, because the cameras are incredibly loud. With The Odyssey, we have, working with IMAX, who made a blimping system, a way of quietening the camera. So we were able to shoot, you know, all the dialogue that way. Then we can do the whole film in IMAX. It's the first time it's been done. And I'm very excited to have been part of sort of driving that evolution in their technology so that it's more film-friendly, more Hollywood film-friendly. And I'd love to see what other filmmakers do with it. I mean, it was such a thrill for me to see Ryan Coogler's Sinners shooting on IMAX and shooting, you know, in the way that he'd seen The Dark Knight, you know, when he was a kid and whatever, and you know, being inspired by that and really wanted to get his hands on those cameras too. And for me, that's the fun thing, is to think about, okay, what's the next generation of filmmakers? What are other filmmakers going to do with this technology? You know, if you think about movies in the home, entertainment in the home, you know, it's a continual technical progression. Screens have gotten bigger, clearer, the picture gets better, the sound gets better and everything. You know, theaters have to keep up with it. They have to be ahead of that. We have to be offering people a reason to get out of the house. One of the reasons I shoot on celluloid film is it's the best analogy for the way the eye sees that's ever been created. So if you want naturalism, if you want to sort of show somebody the way the world looks, you know, celluloid film is a way to do it. And in particular, IMAX films is very sharp with its huge negative and all the rest. It's a really beautiful medium, and it's something that you'll never have in your house. No one's going to be putting 70mm projectors in the living room. I mean, I do have one at home. But
14: do you have an enormous TV? How big is your TV?
3: I've got a fairly big TV, but I have a screening room with film projectors as well. And that's, you know, that's the real treat. But no, I have a great, you know, 4K TV. And, I mean, I do have one at home. But,
14: do you have an enormous TV? How big is your TV?
3: I've got a fairly big TV, but I have a screening room with film projectors as well. And that's, you know, that's the real treat. But no, I have a great, you know, 4K TV and all the rest. I mean, that's the thing. I watch an enormous amount of TV in

0: and experiencing a story together. There's something very, very unique about the combination of the subjective camera view that you get when you watch a movie in the cinema, and you're immersed the way you are when you read a novel. You know, you're sort of fully subjectively immersed. But unlike any other medium, you're also sharing it with an audience the way you do in the theater. So it's that combination. It's very, very unique. There's no other medium that gives you that. And that's the power of it. And that's why, you know, it's just always going to be, you know, a great way to be entertained, a great way to receive stories.
1: Christopher Nolan, thank you so much.
0: Thank you.
1: One day I'd like to come to your cinema and watch back-to-back Jason the Argonauts and then The Odyssey. That would be
0: cool.
1: A good evening, wouldn't it?
0: That would be fabulous.
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6: BBC News with Linda Hardy. President Trump has blamed Canada for smoke pollution spreading to the US from wildfires there. He said the cost of dealing with the pollution had to be added to the tariffs Canada was currently paying. The head of the US Department of Homeland Security has instructed election officials in four states to check voter rolls for foreign nationals. The intervention comes a day after Mr. Trump repeated unsubstantiated allegations of widespread electoral fraud. The US military says it's carrying out further strikes on Iran for the seventh night in a row. Iran has accused the US of hitting civilian infrastructure targets overnight. There have been protests in the Ukrainian capital Kyiv for a second night against the sacking of the country's defence minister. Mykhailo Fedorov had accused the commander of Ukraine's armed forces of being resistant to modernisation. The former president of Senegal, Macky Sall, has returned home for the first time since leaving office in 2024. He's hoping to get the backing of his successor as he bids to become UN Secretary General. The US Federal Aviation Authority says it will allow Boeing to start issuing airworthiness certificates for its 737 MAX aircraft. The agency revoked Boeing's right to do so in 2019 after a second fatal crash. Firefighters in northeastern Spain are struggling to contain a huge wildfire that has already swept through 14,000 hectares of land in the Aragon region. One of the greatest cricketers of all time, the West Indies legend Sir Garfield Sobers, has died at the age of 89. The Barbadian excelled at every element of the game and was the first person to hit six sixes in an over in first-class cricket. And that's the latest world news from the BBC.
7: Warning. This episode describes upsetting scenes from the Holocaust, including baby and other killings, domestic abuse, self-harm, and suicidal thoughts. Alan Haft remembers the abundance of

0: food when he was a kid, growing up in 1950s New York City. He used to be overweight, same as his parents.
1: My refrigerator was stocked chock full of food, and we were encouraged to eat steaks for breakfast.
0: It wasn't because the Hafts were wealthy. On the contrary, Alan's dad, Harry, ran a modest fruit and vegetable stand. It was because Alan's dad knew all too well what not having enough food was like.
1: My father survived 5 years in concentration camps. No one survived 5 years.
0: Harry Haft was a Jewish survivor of the Holocaust. There was a series of green numbers tattooed along his large forearm. At the family home, Harry's friends, who also survived the Holocaust, would come by to play cards and chat in their native tongue, Yiddish.
1: They used to come over to my house and they would say, "Your father's a killer."
0: Alan didn't know what happened to his father in the Holocaust or whether these friends were telling the truth, but he believed them.
1: Well, I was terrified of him anyway, because at any point he could blow up. You know, my house had plenty of broken windows and, you know, coffee on the ceiling from a coffee cup that he launched when he was angry. He said I was a bad kid and I deserved the beatings I got. I don't know. Are there bad kids?
0: Alan may not have understood what was going on with his father, but he grew up with the horrors of the Holocaust in his New York City home.
1: I'm a second-generation Holocaust survivor. I consider myself a survivor because I had to survive having a parent who was a survivor. For me, it was just, growing up was just pure hell.
0: So Alan distanced himself from his father and the trauma surrounding him. Once, when Alan was in his 20s, Harry tried to share with his son what he had been through.
1: I didn't want to hear anything about his life. He was such a terrible parent that at that time I was just angry, and I didn't want him to find a way to have an excuse, you know, for all the abuse.
0: Even though Harry got out of the camps, he never really got out of survival mode. You're listening to Harry Haft's unspeakable fight for heart and soul. From the BBC World Service with me, Jake Warren.
1: My father was born in 1925 in a small town in Poland called Belchatow.
0: Harry's own father died when he was 10, leaving all 9 children for his mother to provide for on her own. Harry and his family were part of a very religious Jewish community. They dressed differently, spoke Yiddish instead of Polish, and segregated themselves into a small section of town.
1: And because he was poor, he could not go to the Jewish for-pay schools. So he went to the public schools, where he experienced an extreme amount of anti-Semitism.
0: This was before the war, but anti-Semitism was still rampant in Poland. The Christian kids would attack the Jewish kids. Harry learned early that violence was part of ordinary life, and he was built for it.
1: I mean, he's barrel-chested, dark, black, wavy hair, green eyes that just pop out. He had movie star looks.
0: But in 1939, Harry's youth abruptly ended when Germany invaded Poland.
1: They brought with them new rules for the Jews who were living there. They had to wear, of course, the yellow star. They were restricted from a lot of their social activities and confined to what was a ghetto.
0: Just before Harry's 16th birthday, the Germans posted flyers instructing all Jewish men over the age of 16 to report to the firehouse. Harry's older brother, Arya, complied. But when he didn't return home that evening, Harry was sent to find him. Harry arrived at the firehouse, realizing that his brother and the other men were locked inside.
1: Well, my father creates a commotion, helps his brother escape, but they grab him, put his hand in the door, break his hand, and throw him into the firehouse. And that was how he began his journey through the Holocaust.
0: Along with the other Jewish men, Harry was forcibly taken to a Polish work camp. Harry's first experience of forced labor during the war was working the railroads. But right from the start, his survival instincts were in full swing. He quickly struck up a partnership with a German-allied Polish officer. Harry would steal goods from the train and trade them for food and protection. And on occasion, Harry would even be allowed to join this officer on trips out of the camp. On one particular outing, the officer went to sell his goods near Harry's hometown of Belhato. Harry convinced the officer to bring him along and make a stop to visit his family. But when they arrived, the town was quiet.
1: Everybody was being evacuated, and they pulled up to his sister's house, and she had just given birth, maybe hours before they got there. And the soldiers came in, and Harry is watching from the car as they take his sister and put the sister in the back of the truck.
0: As Harry's sister screamed for her child, a German soldier emerged from the house carrying the newborn. Suddenly, he flung the child towards the back of the truck, where Harry's sister reached with her arms outstretched. But the baby didn't make it.
1: The baby goes onto the pavement and is quickly shot. My father witnessing that was the day that he lost his belief in the existence of God. From that day forward, there was no such thing.
0: But his horrors were far from over. Days, months, and years all blended together. Then, around 1942, 3 years after Harry had been imprisoned, he was stuffed into a train car along with the other prisoners. They were taken on a multi-day train ride to Auschwitz. Auschwitz does not need much explanation. But Harry wasn't sent towards the infamous showers. Harry was sent to the labor camp section of Auschwitz. Along with another prisoner, he would take the bodies of those killed in the gas chambers and throw them into burn pits.
1: One day, his partner sees his wife in one of the wagons and breaks down. And my father breaks down, you know, with him, gives up, does not want to work anymore, goes to the ground. He's 17, you know, what a horrible life. So he gave up.
0: For the first time since he was captured, Harry surrendered. He did not want to continue.
1: But before he was shot, in walks a German officer who says, "I could use that man."
0: And once again, his savior is another officer tasked to oppress and exterminate his people. Once again, Harry is saved by a remarkable intervention, another stroke of luck, another officer who saw something in Harry, likely because he was young, fairly healthy and fit. And as Alan says,
1: he was crafty. He was uneducated, but he was super smart.
0: The German officer's name was Schneider. Like the Polish officer before, Schneider has Harry smuggle goods for him. This time, Harry would steal diamonds from the valuables stripped off Jewish prisoners in exchange for food and protection. And that agreement worked for a while, until Harry's stash was discovered. But before Harry was shot, Schneider intervened again and put him on yet another train, this time to a mining camp. Harry is underground in a makeshift mining shaft, packed with other prisoners. The men load explosives into the rock under the watch of their German and Polish supervisors. Later, Harry, shrouded in layers of soot, emerges squinting into the blinding sunlight, only to be greeted by a familiar face.
1: Schneider shows up again, finds my father, provides him with food, makes him, you know, stronger, and he tells him, "You're going to be an entertainer." Well, my father didn't know what entertainer meant.
0: One Sunday morning, Schneider comes to get Harry from the camp. He walks him through the grounds towards the army barracks.
1: He's taken to the officers' quarters, and there's a makeshift ring.
0: Around the ring are Nazi soldiers, laughing and drinking. A few prisoners play instruments for the forming crowd of officers. Schneider turns to Harry and tells him,
1: These are going to be bare-knuckle fights. And they bring him his first opponent. My father's shocked at what he sees. He sees a skeleton coming towards him. A half-dead Jew who volunteered to fight because his only way of surviving was to get the extra bread at the end of the match. Well, the rules for the fight, Schneider tells my father, are it's the last man that's standing. But really, it was for the officers to be entertained by watching a Jew who was not starved kill another Jew with his bare hands. Although my father felt shock and horror, he turned back and he looked at Schneider, and Schneider said to him, well, if you don't do it, then which would you prefer, a bullet or the gas? My father had no choice. At age 17, 18, if he wanted to live, he had to kill the other man.
0: At this point, Harry is not the same teenager who lay down in the crematorium at Auschwitz. The horrors of the camps have hardened him. The abuse, the torture, the starvation. If faith had ever sustained him before, all he had now was a deep-set fury. Harry easily wins the fight, and his opponent is dragged away. Harry has survived, again. And from then on, every Sunday, for at least 6 months, half a year, he fights in these death matches. Based on how long Harry was in the camp, it's estimated that he fought for his life over 70 times. We use a term like survivor as if it's something simple. It's not. The cost of surviving in Harry's case was immense. It came to define his very existence. It became his identity.
1: When he would discuss what he did, much later, he would call it that his selection to be a boxer and have his life saved was a privilege. He didn't seem to have any guilt about what he had to do to stay alive.
0: Harry does survive. In 1945, just as the Nazis, facing defeat, are about to begin liquidating the camps, Harry escapes.
1: The amazing thing about my father's story is that he survived 5 different slave labor and extermination camps in the 6 years that he was there. No one survived 5 years. No one survived 3 months in a concentration camp. By 3 months, you were worked to death or starved.
0: After the war, Harry decided to escape Europe entirely. So he begins again in America. But for Harry, America was not a clean beginning. It was another place where he had to survive. You're listening to Harry Haft's Unspeakable Fight from the BBC World Service. With me, Jake Warren. We're looking at Harry Haft's extraordinary life, and I'm speaking to his son, Alan Haft, as he reckons with his father's legacy. In 1940s America, boxing was extremely popular, second only to baseball. Jeffrey Sussman is an author and wrote a book about some of the people forced to box during the Holocaust, including Harry Haft.
2: One of the reasons that boxing was so popular, it was a sport that was open to poor people, and it was a quick way of making a decent amount of money.
0: Harry arrived in America in 1948. He was 22 years old. He was staying in New Jersey with his Uncle Sam. Yes, an actual Uncle Sam, but didn't have a job. Harry didn't have money, he didn't speak English very well, and he couldn't read or write. And even though Harry had escaped Europe, anti-Semitism was still rampant in America. Jewish people were limited to certain careers, schools, and even neighborhoods. So Harry returned to the one thing he knew, boxing.
2: There were actually 3,000 amateur and professional Jewish boxers in the United States from 1905 to 1941. They comprised between a third and 40% of all the boxers at that time.
0: Harry was a raw fighter. He didn't take direction well and wasn't technically proficient. Even though he had trainers, Harry lacked the ability to follow instruction or the instinct for self-preservation. And yet, he won his first 10 fights.
1: My father had the Star of David, the Jewish star, on his trunks to identify that he was a Jewish boxer. How ironic is that? When the Germans took over, he had to wear the yellow Star of David to identify being Jews for the Nazis. And now in the United States, in boxing, he's wearing the Star of David to identify being Jewish.
0: Even after being taken from his family, being subjected to 5 years of horror in the concentration camps, watching people killed in front of him may have crushed any belief in God, but it did not make Harry any less proud of being Jewish. He kept his cultural identity and discarded the religious one. But as he trained for more bouts, it was not the opponents in the ring that were the only problem.
2: At least 50% of all the fights in the first half of the 20th century in some way or another were influenced by organized crime.
0: You see, the sport was heavily influenced by the mob. And 1 year after Harry arrived in America, he was about to face his most famous and toughest competitor yet, Rocky Marciano. If that name sounds familiar, it's because his fighting style and name were the inspiration for the famous Rocky film franchise. Marciano is the only world heavyweight champion to go undefeated throughout his professional career, and Harry Haft was about to go toe-to-toe with him. According to Harry, he was getting ready in his dressing room when
1: two men, well-dressed, came into the dressing room and told him that he had to lay down in the first round. They came in, they showed him the guns. He said they were little guns, but, you know, at the time they looked like cannons, you know, so he had lived, you know, the last 6 years teetering in life or death situations. That's the irony. Think of the irony of what he was asked to do. He was asked to lay down to save his life. In those 75 fights in the camp, he couldn't lay down to save his life. He had to win, you know, he had to win to save his life. Now it was the opposite way. He had to lay down to save his life.
0: In the camps, lying down meant death. In America, he was told it might save his life. So finally, Harry chose to stop fighting. Well, not exactly. He didn't go down in the first round like he was told. He went 3 rounds before Marciano won. That's Harry's story anyway. Some experts have cast doubt on whether this specific fight was rigged, and whether that's how the mob tended to apply pressure to fighters. And experts agree that Marciano was not a dirty fighter. Alan said his dad admitted that Marciano was a much better fighter anyway. He would have won no matter what. But this is Harry's account. What is for certain is that for whatever reason, this fight, his biggest fight, was his last fight. Harry never boxed again. According to both Alan and author Jeffrey Sussman, Harry Haft is the only known Holocaust survivor to become a professional boxer in the United States. After the Rocky Marciano bout, Harry opened a fruit and veg stand, met an American woman, and started a family. And in 1950, Alan was born. For those who survived the Holocaust and found themselves back in the world, their trauma followed them. At this time, there wasn't an understanding of PTSD, let alone generational trauma. Harry did not talk about what happened to him, but the story came out anyway.
1: He saw a swastika on a book, and he went out into the park to hide.
0: When Harry slept, he had constant nightmares. And when he was awake, the rage pent up from his time in the camps would be directed at his kids, his wife, and of course, Alan.
1: You always ask yourself, am I a bad child?
0: Harry would also threaten to harm himself, sometimes as a way to manipulate people into doing what he wanted.
1: It's not fun to be 5 or 6 or 7 and have to beg your father not to kill themselves, you know, with tears.
0: Alan remembered one particularly terrifying night when he was a kid.
1: One of my memories is my father drinking a whole bottle of whiskey and telling me he was going to go out and kill his business partner. I had to sleep with a bottle under my pillow in case he came back and wanted to hurt me. Maybe I'm 7 or 8 years old, sleeping with a bottle under my pillow to protect myself from my father, who's gone crazy.
0: After he graduated high school, Alan studied psychology as a way to better understand his family life, and then eventually law. In 2003, when Harry was 78 and Alan was 52, Harry was diagnosed with lung cancer. So Alan finally agreed to sit with his father and listen to the story that had shaped both of their lives.
1: There were stories that survivors just couldn't tell. My father wanted to release himself of the guilt of everything that he had to do to survive and how it might have affected him, you know, mentally. Somebody once told me about my father that the Nazis may have not murdered his body, but they killed his soul.
0: Over 2 days, Alan listened to the story his father had carried for more than 50 years, took his belief in God from him, killed his family, and changed his life forever.
1: I got the opportunity to put my arms around him, give him a hug, and say, I forgive you. And I think that was the biggest thing that I experienced, you know, from hearing his entire story. I think at the end of his life, he was genuinely sorry for being the kind of parent that he was, and maybe being the kind of husband that he was.
0: For most of his life, Alan said that his father didn't feel guilty about what he did to survive the Holocaust. According to Alan, this had more to do with the fact that Harry simply couldn't face what he had been forced to do. Alan later asked his father if he had any regrets in his life.
1: And he held up his hands, and with tears in his eye, he said that my regrets are the lives that passed through my hands. So he did die with that regret, you know, late in life.
0: Alan is what is known as a second-generation Holocaust survivor. The thing about trauma is it does not stay neatly inside one life. Research into Holocaust survivors and their families has shown that it even changes your DNA.
1: I keep telling the story of my father because I want to tell you that the Holocaust happened. It happened to me. I had to look every day at a man with 144738 written in green ink on his arm that was tattooed when he arrived at Auschwitz.
0: Alan had his own kids, and although he tried his best and certainly learned a lot of how not to be from his own childhood, he wasn't perfect.
1: Even the third generation has had to deal with their share of trauma. And quite frankly, being a child of a Holocaust survivor, I passed a lot of the bad parenting skills, maybe the impatience, not being able to listen. I was fortunate I married well.
0: But by writing a book about his father's life and speaking about his experience, Alan has been able to come to terms with his father's story and, to a degree, his own story. Writing a book for a father who couldn't read or write had meaning.
1: It was one of the last things that I could do for him, you know, for my sense of forgiveness and for his sense of just unburdening himself. So it was important. He was just a brilliant man that never got an opportunity to have brilliance in the right way.
0: Before Harry died, he was inducted into the National Jewish Sports Hall of Fame. Alan hopes he was able to give back to his father what he was never able to receive as his child.
1: There were flashes of me experiencing his love, and I tried to give him all the love that I could, whether it was successful or not, whether I could break through the Holocaust or not. I'm happy with how I treated him.
0: Are you proud of your father and his legacy?
1: The word is difficult, proud. I am, I can't use that word. I can't use the word proud. I think my father's life has great meaning, you know, to me, because it enables me to show others what can happen when anti-Semitism and human rights run amok in a society. I have a mandate, you know, inside of me to continue to tell my father's story.
0: Harry survived. Then Alan had to survive Harry. Alan continues to share the story of his father, the unlikely survivor, the brutal boxer, the angry parent. He doesn't shy away from the hard truth of what it means to survive and the generational healing that continues. Harry Haft's Unspeakable Fight was a Message Heard production for the BBC World Service, presented by me, Jake Warren. It was written by Robin Simon and Jake Warren. It was produced by Robin Simon. McAllister Bexon is the story editor. Mark Kendrick is the executive producer. Kirsty McLean is the production manager. Sound design and engineering is by Lizzie Andrews. For the BBC World Service, the commissioner is Simon Pitts.
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5: Hello, I'm Celia Hatton. It's 22 hours GMT. Welcome to the newsroom. Coming up on the BBC World Service, signs that the war is escalating between the U.S. and Iran. Tehran strikes American targets in Syria for the first time, while intense attacks from the U.S. take out Iranian infrastructure, straining resources.
6: In Tehran, I know for a fact that from tomorrow, from Saturday, there's going to be a timetable of blackouts throughout the day and night.
5: We'll get analysis from the Middle East and from our Persian service. 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We'll explain why. And we reflect on the legacy of one of cricket's best ever players.
7: Sir Garfield Sobers' name, along with Viv Richards and Sir Clive Lloyd and Gordon Greenwich, these are names that would reverberate around every single West Indian household, particularly if they played England. And the hope obviously was they would beat the old colonial master.
5: All those stories coming up. Stay with us.
8: BBC News with Linda Hardy. President Trump has blamed Canada for smoke pollution spreading to the US from wildfires there. He said he would be calling the Canadian Prime Minister Mark Carney to find out what his plans were for dealing with them. Daniel Bush reports from Washington.
9: Smoke has drifted towards Detroit, Chicago, Washington, and New York, leading to a political row between the US and Canada. President Trump said the US was being invaded by filthy, polluted air. He accused Canada of willful negligence because of what he said was a failure to engage in basic forest management. The Premier of Ontario, Doug Ford, responded by saying that Canada had helped the U.S. manage wildfires in America in the past, and he suggested the Trump administration could assist the Canadian response this time. There have been some concerns the fires could affect air quality in New Jersey for the World Cup final, although some forecasts suggest the situation could improve. Tournament organizers say they're monitoring the situation closely.
8: Thousands of people have been out on the streets of Kyiv protesting for a second night against the sacking of Ukraine's defense minister. Mykhailo Fedorov was removed after falling out with the commander of the armed forces, as Paul Moss explains.
10: It's not a great look. Ukraine in the midst of a horrific war, but now with only a standard defence minister and the country apparently divided. Protesters angry over the sacking of his predecessor. Mykhailo Fedorov had been an unlikely choice, a former marketing executive who'd never served in the military, more at home with a laptop than a gun. But his enthusiasm for the very latest drone technology was credited for Ukraine's successful attacks on Russian infrastructure, and his continuing popularity is now proving a headache for Ukraine's President Volodymyr Zelensky.
8: The US Department of Homeland Security has instructed election officials to check voter rolls for foreign nationals in four states, California, Pennsylvania, New Jersey and Nevada. It comes a day after President Trump repeated unsubstantiated claims of widespread voter fraud. This report from our North America editor Sarah Smith.
11: The Homeland Security Secretary has presented more detailed information, but has again failed to prove that any American elections have been manipulated. The White House says that more than a quarter of a million people who are not eligible to vote have been found on registration rolls, but has not said how many of them may have actually cast a ballot. That number represents around 0.1% of the total electorate. Mark Wayne Mullen also repeated the claim that foreign powers have the ability to hack into American voting machines and alter the result. Mr. Mullen said that if individual states would not work with the federal government on election security, then their funding would be withheld.
8: The US military says it's carrying out further strikes on Iran for the seventh night in a row. Iran has accused the US of hitting civilian infrastructure targets overnight. US Central Command says the attacks are designed to further degrade Iran's military capabilities. BBC News. An Israeli airstrike has killed at least eight Palestinians in Gaza, according to health officials. Witnesses say missiles hit a funeral procession as it made its way through a crowded market in the Nusayrat refugee camp. A spokesman for the camp's main medical facility said about 20 people were injured, several critically. The UN's World Food Programme has warned that the besieged Sudanese city of El Obeid in North Kordofan is becoming the country's epicentre of hunger and displacement. Nearly 500,000 people in the city are facing emergency levels of hunger. The WFP's Sudan director, Abdallah Al-Wadat, says a growing influx of people fleeing conflict is pushing the city towards a humanitarian catastrophe as the arrivals overwhelm local services and resources.
12: WFP has been helping between 3 to 5 million people who are classified again in emergency or catastrophe, emergency or food security level. We want to do more for sure, but of course we are also stretched on our resources. But definitely we have the access. We can deliver the food and we can be there and we can work with partners on the ground. Resources are limiting us to do that one.
8: Fighting between Sudan's army and the paramilitary rapid support forces, which has encircled the city, has disrupted aid deliveries and essential services, deepening the crisis. The Rolling Stones have pulled level with their 60s rivals The Beatles for number one albums after their latest record, Foreign Tongue, shot to the top of the UK charts a week after its release. Both The Stones and The Beatles now have 15 number one albums. One of the greatest cricketers of all time, Sir Garfield Sobers, has died. He was 89. Born in Barbados, Sobers played for the West Indies for two decades. He excelled at every element of the game, an aggressive top-order batsman, athletic fielder and bowler. And that's the latest BBC News from the World Service.
13: Hello, I'm Celia Hatton and this is the newsroom on the BBC World Service. We'll begin in the Middle East where the gloves are off. War is back on between the United States and Iran. For seven nights in a row, the U.S. has been carrying out intense airstrikes against Iranian targets. Tehran says U.S. forces hit civilian infrastructure. And Iran has been retaliating. Tehran says it attacked American military assets in Kuwait and Jordan. Iran's Revolutionary Guard Corps says it also knocked out Bahrain's main artificial intelligence center using missiles and drones. The Iranian response is widening, too. For the first time, it's hit U.S. assets in Syria. In a few moments, we'll hear what's happening inside Iran. But first, our correspondent, Barbara Plett-Usher, sent this report on the wider war.
14: Iran has released this footage of what it says are drones being fired at Kuwait, aimed at U.S. military support centers. The Kuwaitis said they hit a power and water plant, sparking a fire and disrupting production. A separate attack on army facilities injured several soldiers. Iran also reported targeting U.S. assets in other regional countries, including, for the first time, in Syria. The Iranians said they were responding to deadly U.S. strikes that hit bridges, a railway station, and an airport. The BBC has verified an attack on one bridge, but the Americans mentioned only military targets. A former U.S. diplomat, Gina K. Abercrombie Winstanley, said they'd be careful to observe international law.
15: There should be the case that lawyers will make that it's at least dual use, that it's not just for civilians, but for moving military machinery, materiel, something along those lines. I do not believe that the president would be able to get the military to hit something that is purely a civilian target.
14: Earlier this week, President Trump did threaten to hit civilian infrastructure if Iran refused to give up control of the Strait of Hormuz. So far, the two sides have put limits on their escalation, avoiding a return to full-scale war. But Tehran has vowed a crushing response across the region if its own power grid is attacked.
13: Barbara Plood-Usher. Staying with this story, Iranian state TV has reported that energy facilities in an important Iranian port, Bandar Abbas, are among the targets that have been hit as the U.S. expands its aerial military campaign. And all this in the height of Iran's summer weather. The country's energy ministry has told citizens to reduce their use of electricity and air conditioning after the power grid comes under additional strain. Kasra Naji is from the BBC's Persian service.
6: It was a difficult night last night for Iran and the Iranians in the south of the country, particularly this province of Hormuzgan, which sits right on top of the Strait of Hormuz. The big city there is Bandar Abbas. It came under attack. A railway junction there was hit. Further to the east, an airport was hit in Chabahar. And then further to the west and north of Bandar Abbas, there were bridges that were attacked, and all of them sit on two routes that connect Bandar Abbas to the north of the country. So I presume the aim of those attacks was to cut off or reduce connectivity between Bandar Abbas, which is a strategic port, and the rest of the country. Altogether, some 8 people were killed last night, from what we understand, all of them, in fact, on those bridges, except for one who was killed inside Bandar Abbas. So that's what's been happening last night. On the whole, I think Iranians are realizing that the cost in terms of the loss of infrastructure is rising sharply.
13: You mentioned Bandar Abbas. It's currently very, very hot weather in that region. How are people coping in that region, the people on the ground?
6: That's right. The attacks of the last 6 nights have also impacted electricity generation. We don't know exactly what has been hit. Iranians are not speaking about this. Americans are not talking about that either, whether they have actually hit electricity stations or substations. I get the impression that some substations have been attacked, and therefore there are blackouts in the southern part of Iran in various areas. And that is a major vulnerability for Iran, not just in the south. Iran is chronically short of electricity, and now it's becoming shorter in terms of the amount of electricity that it generates. In Tehran, I know for a fact that from tomorrow, from Saturday, there's going to be a timetable of blackouts throughout the day and night. So people are bracing for, you know, hot summer. And we're talking about in the south, the temperature is about 50 degrees centigrade. And in Tehran, it's about 35, 36. So in that kind of temperature, without air conditioning, people are going to be in trouble.
13: Kasra Naji from the BBC's Persian service. In a primetime TV address on Thursday, Donald Trump accused China of interfering in the 2020 presidential election in the United States. Mr. Trump has been claiming the vote was rigged from the moment he lost to Joe Biden, and he's long sought support for his claim. The United States' own intelligence community has already concluded that Beijing did not try to meddle in the vote. So why is Mr. Trump making these allegations, and how are lawmakers reacting? Anthony Zurcher is the BBC's North America correspondent.
16: Donald Trump is surrounded by people in his administration who either agree with him that election fraud is a major concern, or at the very least are willing to echo his statements about calling into question past election results. And you've heard it when a whole litany of nominees that Donald Trump has put up for senior administration officials, when they get on the Hill, they're asked by Democrats who won the 2020 presidential election, and almost to a person, they'll refuse to speak on the record to that. They'll not directly answer that question. So that kind of shows you the environment among Republicans here in Washington. Democrats, obviously, they're saying this is an obsession of Donald Trump's, that he was not willing to accept defeat in 2020. But there's a greater concern that Trump's criticisms and his speech last night was part of it, is laying the groundwork for his efforts to contest the midterm elections in November. They say he might later on try to nullify those results or take steps to block the seating of members of Congress, Democrats who win in some of these races.
17: So, Anthony, let's talk more then about the strategy behind Donald Trump's assertions about past elections and how they might bleed into concerns about future elections as well.
16: One of the things he did in his speech on Thursday night was make a direct pitch for some legislation that is going through Congress right now called the SAVE Act. And that legislation, which is currently stalled in the U.S. Senate, would effectively ban mail balloting voting, which Donald Trump alleges is rife with fraud, although there's no support for that assertion. Also require proof of citizenship to register to vote. You'd have to show up with a passport or a birth certificate. And then also a mandatory photo identification to cast a ballot. A lot of states do that already, but this would create a nationwide standard for photo identification when you vote.
17: Why is this legislation stalled if Republicans are basically lining up behind Donald Trump to support his claims about possible interference in elections? Why is this particular piece of legislation not sailing through?
16: It's passed the House of Representatives, where Republicans tend to vote more in line with Donald Trump. In the Senate, however, there are a handful of Republicans who have doubts about this and worry about things like what married women would be able to, whether it would be easy for them to register to vote, the costs associated with finding a birth certificate and getting a copy of it. All of these are obstacles, you know, hoops that you have to jump through in order to exercise your constitutional right to cast a ballot. And so it makes it more onerous for people to exercise that right.
17: Our North America correspondent, Anthony Zurcher. Well, adding to the story for a moment, there were developments on Friday following Mr. Trump's claims about the vulnerability of the U.S. election system. The Homeland Security Secretary has asked election officials in four states to check voter rolls for people who are not American citizens. Speaking to the press, Mark Wayne Mullen said his department identified 250,000 non-citizens registered to vote in California, Pennsylvania, New Jersey, and Nevada. It's unclear how the Department of Homeland Security obtained this data or whether those individuals actually voted in any election. Now, prostate cancer is the fourth most common cancer worldwide, with approximately 1.4 million new cases diagnosed each year. Here in the UK, a new minimally invasive treatment called focal therapy has been found over 10 years to be as effective as surgery or radiotherapy. It also has fewer side effects. The treatment uses heat or cold to destroy cancer cells using a probe under local anesthetic. The research by Britain's National Health Service, or NHS, is likely to increase pressure for focal therapy to be made more widely available. The BBC's medical editor, Fergus Walsh, has this report.
18: This is a demonstration of focal therapy. It uses ultrasound waves to produce intense heat. This energy can be targeted to eliminate cancer cells in the prostate.
19: So what you're seeing is that steam coming off at the point we destroy tissue. It doesn't destroy anything else, and that's why we see much fewer side effects.
18: Professor Hashim Ahmed of Imperial College London pioneered the treatment and helped lead a pivotal study. It followed nearly 3,500 men who received focal therapy. Nearly all had intermediate or high-risk prostate cancer. Yet 10 years after treatment, only two had died from the disease. Outcomes as good as surgery or radiotherapy, but with less than half the risk of side effects, such as urine leakage or loss of sexual function. Rob Huxford was diagnosed with prostate cancer when he was just 44 and had focal therapy. He wants other men to be given that option.
20: For me, my outcomes have been fantastic. It was 6 years ago, and I have no long-term issues at all. It actually feels pretty unfair that this isn't offered freely to men across the whole country. It's the fact that I live in London that I was offered that treatment. I feel incredibly fortunate.
18: A major study is looking at the best way of screening for prostate cancer, such as using rapid MRI scans. All those diagnosed as part of the trial will be offered focal therapy if appropriate, and it could help pave the way for a national screening program.
13: The BBC's medical editor, Fergus Walsh. You're listening to The Newsroom on the BBC World Service. Now to Venice. There have been clashes between the police and protesters who are demonstrating against the arrival of the US ambassador to Italy aboard his luxury yacht. Tilman Fertitta has just arrived in the city as part of a tour of Italy to mark the 250th anniversary of US independence and the US relationship with Italy. Our global affairs reporter Paul Moss is following the story.
10: Tilman Fertitta is a spectacularly rich Texas businessman. He owns casinos, restaurants, and a basketball team. His assets of about $11 billion, I'm told. He was also a major donor to Donald Trump's election campaign, which may not be entirely unconnected with him becoming U.S. ambassador. He's on this extraordinary tour of Italy to mark the 250th anniversary of American independence. It's called Freedom 250 Coastal Diplomacy. Now, what the supporters say is this is great. You know, he will be able to go around Italy inviting various people on board his yacht. This is a perfect diplomatic outreach. Critics, I'm afraid, say he's just showing off, and this is not the normal way you conduct business. He's now arrived in Venice just in time for the start of the Redentore Festival, which celebrates the end of Venice's plague with religious ceremonies and fireworks, and there have been masses of protests against this visit. The people of Venice are pretty sick and tired of over-tourism generally. Some of them really hate using the city as a backdrop for their expensive event. There was fury amongst a lot of people last year when Jeff Bezos had this multi-million dollar wedding in Venice. People said that the security operation disrupted the city. They're making the same protest about the visit of Mr. Fertitta.
13: Paul Moss. Growing crowds have been gathering outside some embassies in South Africa as some desperate migrant workers seek help to return to their home countries. This push to leave is happening as South African authorities are intensifying a nationwide immigration crackdown. Particularly large groups are camping outside the missions to Nigeria and Malawi. Some governments are struggling to meet the growing demand for repatriation. I spoke to our global affairs reporter, Richard Gagoi, who's in Nairobi, and asked him for more on what's happening in South Africa.
21: There's a lot of anxiety, especially amongst the foreign nationals, you know, from different parts of Africa who are still gathering outside the missions in Pretoria. You would remember that there was an official deadline that had been set by these anti-migrants groups that are holding a protest towards June 30th. So a lot of people who are not repatriated or people who didn't find their way out of the country are still flocking to the missions, you know, in Pretoria. So they've come from different parts of South Africa. And what they're seeking is just assistance to be taken back to their home country. So notably, we still have large crowds of people from, you know, the Nigerian High Commission and also Malawi as well. And we're talking about hundreds and, you know, buses are bringing hundreds and hundreds more who are still finding their way to this mission. So they are very distressed. They're desperately making this plea to be assisted to find their way back to their country. So these are people who can't quite afford an air ticket. And if you're looking for countries like Nigeria, it's far away. You need an air ticket. Probably for people upwards in Malawi, they have to take a bus route through Zimbabwe. So it's quite costly. They can't afford it. And most of these people were doing, you know, odd jobs, you know, just across different parts of South Africa. So there's just that sense of anxiety, a sense of frustration, and they desperately need this assistance. And one of those people is Miriam Langa, who lived in Johannesburg for 9 years, you know, cleaning houses. She made enough money to feed herself and one of her children, while the rest of her family stayed at home in Malawi. Yet she no longer feels safe in South Africa.
22: There I was staying. It's not all right.
1: People were talking too much, they are fighting, and they were telling us that we are going to fight you until you leave here. And even your houses, we are going to break your houses until you leave here. So to say the truth, we were in fear.
2: Richard, what's the South African government been saying about this matter?
21: Well, for the South African authorities, what they've been saying is that they are basically cracking down on illegal immigration. So they're targeting people who are in the country. Their status is irregular, so they're not documented. And they're saying they're going to be intensifying this. So far, they say about 53,000 people have been deported or repatriated back to their home countries, as well as also even at the same time, they're saying that they have arrested about 8,000 people just in the past 14 days. These are people who were not in the country legally, and some of them actually are facing criminal charges. Basically, they're just doing immigration enforcement. And these are part of the grievances that had been raised by the various anti-immigration groups or movements across South Africa. So the Department of Home Affairs says that, however, that they want South Africans not to take immigration matters into their own hands. Albert Matsaung is a Home Affairs provincial manager.
22: The numbers themselves have reflected that we've got quite a lot of people that do not really respect the immigration laws of our country. It also teaches us that some other things that we also have to strengthen, we have to make sure that we strengthen our border processes.
2: And Richard, in South Africa, are there any businesses or industries that are being hurt by this crackdown on immigration?
21: Yes, you would say so, because if you look at South Africa, it's huge on manufacturing. We're looking at retail services. We're also looking at businessmen who have invested, especially in the agricultural sector. So you're talking about people working in the wine farms down in the Western Cape. And so you'd have also people supporting the transport industry, especially what we call the local taxi business in South Africa. So these are about 14-seater vans, which normally ferry passengers. And so they're quite reliant, especially on these people who can't quite afford a personal car to be able to move around.
2: Richard Kagoe. For the first time ever, the tiny Pacific island of Pitcairn has hosted a marathon. Located roughly halfway between Chile and Australia, and only accessible by boat, the race on Pitcairn is being dubbed the most remote in the world. Jacob Evans has the details.
23: Instead of a starting pistol, the inaugural Pitcairn Marathon began the moment the sun crested the horizon. So just after 7 o'clock island time, 12 runners made up of 6 different nationalities set off around the tiny outcrop in the middle of the Pacific Ocean. To fulfil the required 42.2 kilometres, the race involved about 24 laps along Pitcairn's only paved road, which begins down at Bounty Bay, named after the boat that brought the first settlers to the island following the infamous mutiny on the British naval vessel HMS Bounty back in 1789. Pitcairn, a British overseas territory, has only 40 or so residents. It can only be accessed by a 2-day boat journey from French Polynesia, which is itself remote. So runners have had a marathon journey just to get to Pitcairn. The popularity of running, particularly marathons, has skyrocketed globally over recent years. The one in London had a record 1.3 million applications this year. There's also a growing community of people who want to run in unique and unlikely places. There's been races in Antarctica, along the Great Wall of China, and some which go through nature reserves full of wild animals. And now, finally, the marathon has arrived at the shores of Pitcairn.
2: Jacob Evans. And last, the cricketer Garfield Sobers, who was widely regarded as one of the sport's greatest ever players, has died. He was 89. His death was announced by the West Indies Cricket Federation a few hours ago. He was both a batter and a bowler who mesmerised cricket fans around the world. He also became a symbol of hope for people from the Caribbean at a time when many islands were gaining their independence from Britain and trying to forge a new future. The BBC's Clive Myrie, whose parents emigrated from the Caribbean to Britain, told Ben Thompson what Garfield Sobers and West Indies cricket meant to him.
24: It was the sport that was taken to the Caribbean by the colonials, who were the colonial master, which was Britain. Sport and cricket in particular is completely meshed into the fabric of what it means to be West Indian.
25: Yeah, and that's the thing, isn't it? We often talk about sport being a unifying force, yeah. But in this case, that was really true.
24: It was, absolutely, because these islands did think about what the future would be like if they tried to survive as a unified entity, as it were. So you would have the Caribbean Islands or the West Indies as a political entity, not just a sporting entity. And, however, you have rivalries. You have the Jamaicans thinking that they're far superior to the Bajans and the Bajans thinking they're superior to the Trinidadians on whatever. And as a result, that political unity fell apart. But they realized that when it came to sport, that's something they could coalesce around. And as a result, the West Indies went on to become, as I say, one of the most amazing and successful sporting teams in the history of the planet.
25: And so that's what it meant to the islands themselves, bringing them together. What did it mean for the Caribbean's place in the rest of the world and how other people around the world saw those islands at that time?
24: Oh, yeah. As I say, that sense of pride was instilled as a result of the success of the cricket team, and that pride was instilled in those West Indians who travelled around the world, including the Windrush generation who came here between 1948 and the early 1970s. And that sense of pride was instilled as a result of the success of the cricket team, and that pride was instilled in those West Indians who travelled around the world, including the Windrush generation who came here between 1948 and the early 1970s. And that sense of pride was in every single household across Britain, including my own.

0: every summer whenever they played, particularly if they played England. And the hope obviously was that they would beat the old colonial master.
1: A fan of Caribbean cricket, Clive Myrie, reflecting on the legacy of the late Garfield Sobers. You've been listening to The Newsroom with me, Celia Hatton. Our main news, U.S. Central Command has confirmed it's carrying out strikes on Iran for a seventh consecutive night. It said the bombing was designed to continue degrading Iranian military capabilities. And Tehran's also launching strikes across the region. It says it's destroyed Bahrain's main AI center. Thanks for listening.
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6: BBC News with Linda Hardy. President Trump has blamed Canada for smoke pollution spreading to the US from wildfires there. He said the US was, in his words, being unnecessarily invaded by filthy, polluted and unhealthy air. Mr. Trump said the cost incurred had to be added to the tariffs Canada was currently paying. The U.S. Department of Homeland Security has instructed election officials in four states to check voter rolls for foreign nationals. On Thursday, Donald Trump repeated unsubstantiated allegations of widespread electoral fraud. There have been protests in the Ukrainian capital Kyiv for a second night against the sacking of the country's defence minister. Many credit Mykhailo Fedorov with Ukraine's successful attacks on Russian infrastructure. The US military says it's carrying out further strikes on Iran for the seventh night in a row. Iran has accused the US of hitting civilian infrastructure targets. The World Food Programme has warned that the besieged Sudanese city of El Obeid in North Kordofan is becoming the country's epicentre of hunger and displacement. It says the city is heading towards a humanitarian catastrophe. The authorities in Venezuela say more than 5,000 people are now known to have died in the twin earthquakes that struck the country last month. The Rolling Stones have pulled level with their 60s rivals, The Beatles, with 15 UK number one albums. Their latest record, Foreign Tongues, shot to the top of the UK charts a week after its release. And one of the greatest cricketers of all time, the West Indies legend Sir Garfield Sobers, has died at the age of 89. The Barbadian excelled at every element of the game and was the first person to hit six sixes in an over in first-class cricket. BBC World News.
7: It's World Cup final weekend.
8: I was lucky enough to go to one, and I was able to actually experience like World Cup firsthand, and I think I teared up a little bit doing that.
7: And it's World Business Report from the BBC World Service. I'm Gideon Long, and we're going to be looking at the branding and the money behind the Football World Cup. Plus, how do you put an insurance value on a priceless historical artifact? And what on earth is Manchesterism?

0: World Cup semi-final on Wednesday. For the past 6 weeks, North America has been the epicentre of the football world, 48 teams vying to be world champions. And Sunday's final in New Jersey between Spain and Argentina will crown what's generally been seen as a very successful tournament. We don't know who will win the World Cup yet, but on the commercial side, the winners are clearer. Football's world governing body, FIFA, has sold more tickets at higher prices than ever before. And with Adidas providing the shirts for both finalists, the German sportswear company will be feeling pretty pleased too. Nike, which makes the shirts for Brazil, France and England, less so. Joining us now is Stephen Powell, Vice President of the brand outreach agency For Soccer. He's worked with several football brands, including Adidas and Argentina. Stephen, thanks for being on the show with us. Let's start with that shirt issue, if we may. Both teams on Sunday wearing Adidas. Both defeated semi-finalists, England and France, wore Nike. How big a deal is that? Would the executives at those two companies, would they have all been supporting their respective teams in the semi-finals?
1: Yeah, it's a brilliant question, Neil. I think it depends on what success looks like for each individual brand. I think over the 48 nations represented in this expanded World Cup field, I think it's somewhere around 25 to 23% are held by Adidas and Nike. I think the success that Argentina's had to this tournament, led obviously by the talisman, Leo Messi, I think is massive. I think the earned media value they probably enjoyed is, upwards $100 million plus. But they're both endemic to the sport and always have been. They're both publicly traded companies. I would expect that the global combined sales of Nike's big four, call it, USA, England, Brazil, and France, will probably exceed what Argentina and Spain's combined global revenue will be through shirt sales. So if I'm a shareholder, maybe I'm looking at one particular way. If I'm an executive, I know those brands both very well, they are very, very competitive, they may see it as a wee bit of a loss, but I mean, it all comes down to the bottom line. That's why they invest those dollars to generate revenue.
0: Yeah, we were doing the maths earlier on. 14 of the teams at the World Cup were wearing Adidas, 12 wearing Nike, and 11 wearing Puma. And those three companies, as you say, they do dominate the market, don't they? But there are some smaller companies. So DR Congo, they were wearing Umbro, Panama wore Reebok, Tunisia wore Kappa. But how difficult is it for those smaller companies to break into that market and to break the dominance of the big three?
1: Oh, it's amazingly difficult. And I think so much of it is a leap of faith, isn't it, really? Because some of those other brands, it'll be a much, much larger percentage of their market and budget that they'd have to invest with those clubs. And the leap of faith is, I mean, listen, it's interesting because going into this tournament, I personally can't say I was a massive fan of the expanded field. I felt like it was going to be some of these smaller nations were going to get walloped. And, you know, how does it help a nation and its development of the game if it's getting beat 15-0? And then, Cape Verde comes along, Curaçao comes along. They perform amazingly well. And the U.S. especially loves an underdog. And they created so many new fans here. I think Cape Verde's kit ran off the shelves and was sold out very, very quickly. So, how do you anticipate how it's going to work out? I think if you're one of those brands, you've just got to, hitch your wagon to one of those countries which you feel has got the potential to, get through these early rounds, get out into the knockout rounds and be successful. But it's such a bloody big gamble if you don't have a massive budget.
0: Right. And briefly, Stephen, aside from the shirt war, what will this do for the national teams as brands? Are people more likely to, go on holiday to Argentina because they've seen them in the World Cup final, or buy Spanish products?
1: I don't think so. I generally don't. I think there is the value when it comes to tourism is the host cities across Canada, Mexico, and the U.S. I think that's where the value is going to be seen from that standpoint, that not just people traveling to those markets. I spent a lot of time in Houston with the Houston Dynamo organization. I doubt whether Houston, Texas is the top of awareness in terms of U.S. locations for U.K. tourists. But I think the host committee in Houston did a brilliant job in showcasing the city. I think Fox did a great job in really, really highlighting what the cities and their communities provided the supporters, the travelling supporters. I think they're going to see the greatest return, frankly.
0: Okay, Stephen Powell from Four Soccer, thanks so much for joining us on the programme. Well, talking about football shirts, Europe has a long tradition of buying and selling new and vintage shirts, and now it seems the US is joining in. I've been speaking to Alex Espinosa of Rare and Retro Soccer in Atlanta, Georgia. He sells football shirts, and I asked him what the World Cups meant for his business.
2: Honestly, a blessing. I always tell people this. It's been a blessing for us. You finish up with Premier League, you finish up with the big Champions League, then you get a week and a half to plan. All right, what do we do now for the World Cup? And the way it came about and like the boom that it's had, it's way higher than expectations than we honestly thought it would. And it's just been a massive like just blessing for the company and just for us being able to share what we do with the locals and those that come by.
0: And have you seen people coming through the door on match days or on every day?
2: It's an everyday thing, honestly. Like now, obviously, that we're past the knockouts heading to the final, it wasn't as often. Like it was like every other day now.
0: And who have your customers been? Are they Americans? Are they from Atlanta? Or are they visiting fans from other countries?
2: A little bit of all of them, to be honest. So it's like, you'll get my locals that are always here. Then you'll get the guys that are in Atlanta that, you know, have heard of us but have never, like, been here. And then you'll have your international fan base that come and visit, like, if their team is playing here. And you've got, you know, like, recently it was the Moroccans and Congo, and you had England and Argentina coming through. So it's a lot of everybody just showing up and asking for their club. I mean, their country, sorry.
0: And tell me, Alex, what have been the big selling shirts in your shop?
2: Easily, the Argentinians have gone crazy with their Messi jerseys. England fans have gone crazy for anything English. And then, surprisingly, the Spain has also been up there as one of the biggest sellers for us, which I love to see that.
0: So you're telling me that you have Argentines coming in to buy Messi shirts and England fans coming in to buy England shirts, or are these Americans and fans from other countries who are buying them?
2: No, it's genuine fans from, you know, like across or down south from Argentina or across the pond from England. All of them are actually going out of their way and getting their own country to rep. And it's super cool to see that.
0: And where do you get your shirts from?
2: Everywhere and anywhere. You know, we do a buy-sell trade system here at the store. So a lot of people will come and bring stuff in, sell to us. We'll trade with them if we have something they like. So it's that. And we also just outsource ourselves from anywhere and everywhere.
0: And do you feel that this World Cup has changed the way that soccer is viewed in the United States? Because obviously it's always competing with other sports, with American football, with baseball and with basketball.
2: I think it's definitely demonstrated like how the sport can be shown here and viewed here. Like, I guess the growth of it can be so much better here if we actually paid more attention to it. Because, I mean, you saw how even when USA were still in it, you know, all the American fans, like how active they got this World Cup. And that's what we could have here. You know, it could grow into something super beautiful. And it's awesome.
0: And of all the shirts that you've sold from your store during this World Cup, do you have a favorite?
2: I had a 2000 Zinedine Zidane France kit. There was when the games were over here, there was a French guy that came to visit, and he was like, I grew up with this one. And so he came to pick it up and bought it. And I love that.
0: Wow. How much does one of those cost?
2: Not too much, honestly. Like, I think obviously because of the conditions and stuff, you got to look at that. So that one was roughly around like 200. Obviously, you can sell it for more based off conditions, but 1 hour was in was roughly like 200 around there.
0: And the World Cup is drawing to a close, Alex. For you personally, is there one memory of this World Cup that will stay with you?
2: Yes. So basically, I wasn't planning on going to any of the games, but I was lucky enough to go to one and I was able to actually experience like World Cup firsthand. And I think I teared up a little bit doing that because it's like I've never been. And so, you know, being here and actually being able to experience it was really nice.
0: Alex Espinosa of Rare and Retro Soccer in Atlanta. Well, let's bring in Chris Lowe, Chief Economist at FHN Financial in New York. Chris, do we have any hard facts and figures yet on the revenue that this World Cup has generated?
3: Yeah, we've got a rough idea anyway. And, you know, let's start with FIFA. FIFA, in the four-year cycle leading up to and including the games of this World Cup, they pulled in about $10 billion, which, you know, when you stop and think, is an astonishing number. And that includes $3 billion in ticket sales and almost $4 billion billion for the television rights. The rest of it, mostly merchandise. And then in terms of local economies, well, we don't have as much, but we do know that the hotel industry believes they probably made something like $1.5 billion in excess revenue. So it was a big winner in terms of the cities, obviously restaurant sales up as well. And boy, here in New York, I can tell you, getting anywhere near the tourist areas in the last couple of weeks, well, you just have to be patient. A lot of traffic on the sidewalks.
0: Yeah, and we know that Norwegian striker Erling Haaland has brought a bit of extra revenue, hasn't he, to one lucky family-owned store in Texas by buying some of their products, and they've had a boom as an option. Yeah,
3: yeah, they not only sold out everything in the store after he was seen wearing their cowboy hat and boots, but then everything they have online has sold out as well.
0: Great World Cup.
3: So fantastic for them.
0: Great World Cup for them. Chris, stay with us. More to talk about later. You're with World Business Report from the BBC World Service. Now, the durian is one of Asia's most popular fruits, but prices have sunk recently to the point that they're almost giving them away. In today's Business Daily podcast, Will Bain has been taking stock of the week with Emily Peck in New York and David Kuo in Singapore, who explain why the durian, often known for its smell, is in the bargain basement.
4: Essentially, the durian is what we call the king of fruits here in Asia. And you either love it or you hate it. So therefore, this is both a hero and a villain at the same time. And if you want to, Will, you can actually wander down into Chinatown and there are some shops that will actually sell it. So what happened was that there was this oversupply of durians. There are two main states in Malaysia that produces durians. One is in Johor, one is in Pahang. And the durians ripened at the same time, and they were just falling off the trees. And what happened was that there was this over-harvesting of durians just because the temperature was right. And because there was this oversupply, durian prices fell to about $0 to $6 a kilo. Normally, they retail for about $30 a kilo. Wow. So that is what you would expect to pay. Because there was so much of this stuff, and because the shelf life is only about a couple of days, if they couldn't sell them at $6, they just literally gave them away, and people could have free durian. So that was a hero. But for people who hate it, it was likened by somebody to eating strawberries and cream in a public lavatory.
0: Eating strawberries and cream in a public lavatory. How would we know what that tastes or feels or smells like? Anyway, you can hear more about the durian fruit and other highlights from the week in Business Daily, Taking Stock, available wherever you get your podcasts. Now, the UK will have a new Prime Minister next week. Andy Burnham will enter 10 Downing Street, but he hasn't said much about what his economic policies will be. What he has done is point to the economic record in Greater Manchester, his home city, where he's been mayor for the last few years, and where I'm speaking to you from now. He says government should be decentralised and more responsive to people across the UK, something he's called Manchesterism. The BBC's economic editor, Faisal Islam, came to join us here in Manchester to find out more.
5: In the 80s, when you and I were growing up.
6: Andy Burnham has been pointing to a model for the whole UK from his fast-growing home city. He calls it Manchesterism. But what is it that he proposes taking to the nation from his city? Not even proud Manx are fully aware.
7: One word, Manchesterism. Manchesterism.
8: Beautiful.
7: Manchesterism.
8: What's that?
7: Does that mean anything to you?
8: Kind of.
9: I got it.
10: Yeah.
7: Do you know what it is?
10: Like vibes, no.
11: Andy Burnham.
7: Do you think Manchester's sort of developed, changed? Are there opportunities here? More?
9: Yeah, there's a lot of opportunities here. It's like, it's changed quite a lot.
8: It's changed.
7: Yeah.
8: For the dearer.
7: Do you back what he's in Manchester? Do you think you can take it to the rest of the country?
11: Yeah, I back him.
12: Hey, look, give it a go. I'm not a hugely political guy, but haven't been that impressed with decisions of late.
8: Andy Burnham, for me, isn't the man for the job.
7: If you take a look at Manchester's big economic numbers, they are impressive. Productivity, that's outputs per hour worked. Big problem for the United Kingdom. Well, Manchester has outstripped all the other major cities and the UK average. If you take a look at Greater Manchester, then the economy since 2015 has grown faster than any other similar region. All that is visible as you look to the skies in the sheer pace of developments in the city. On course to overtake Paris and Frankfurt as Europe's tallest city, according to one report. The population now rising again in what were almost abandoned central areas. It was the result of long-term planning and working together with the private sector over decades.
10: The Manchesterism that is being touted today is different from the Manchester way that made this investment boom, because this was a business-friendly, property-led boom. If Manchesterism means something now that's more, to put it crudely, left-leaning or redistributive, that is actually somewhat at odds with the Manchester that has grown up over the last 30 years.
7: Under the old Platform 15 of Piccadilly Station is Freight Island, a once derelict rail freight depot, now turned into an outdoor and indoor food and entertainment zone, warehouse club and exhibition space. Dan developed the concept. Does it help that Manchester, and do you see the notion that Manchester has been faster growing than other cities in...
13: Yeah, 100%. The city coming on leaps and bounds every year and has been over the last, 10, 15, 20 years.
7: Something clearly has gone right here in Manchester, a process that predates Mr. Burnham, but to which he has contributed over the past decade. Above all, it shows the benefits of a long-term plan that business, politics, education can all buy into, and the role of some optimistic can-do spirit. But it also takes a long time. His signature policy here was reorganising and lowering the prices of local transport, in particular the buses. And it is a short bus ride away from the gleaming towers that you see a different city, with kids being trained at the Abraham Moss Warriors Football Club. The founder of the club, June, explains that it is still tough.
14: So we cater for families living below the poverty line. We rely on grants, so we rely like 6 to 9 months ahead. So for example, we had some funding from the Youth Empowerment Fund for the last 5 years. That finishes in the next few months, which means we're going to be £38,000 down from last year.
7: As Greater Manchester Mayor, Andy Burnham often criticised the Starmer administration for their approach to funding in tougher areas, for example, the two-child limit and those reversed cuts to disability benefits. Now, as Prime Minister, it is he and his Chancellor who will be ultimately responsible for making the numbers add up. The new Prime Minister does have a blueprint from his booming hometown for doing things differently. But the trade-offs across an entire country are much tougher.
0: Faisal Islam reporting. Well, Chris Lowe from FHN Financial is still with us. Chris, we were reporting earlier in the week that SpaceX shares had fallen below their IPO price for the first time. They've continued to fall. What's going on there?
3: Well, the latest hit is because SpaceX, believe it or not, is, among other things, an AI company. Remember, Elon Musk has said they are going to build out AI data centers in space. Well, last night, a Chinese AI firm unveiled a new one that is both extraordinarily powerful, it's very good, but also was built at a much, much lower price than the cost of American AI. Now, that might be because they have borrowed intellectual property from U.S. companies. There's a pattern of that before. But whatever the reason, investors are worried that because of that, investors will be less willing to spend the money on AI build out here. So the whole sector was down. NASDAQ, our tech shares, were down 1.5% today, and SpaceX was caught up in that sell-off.
0: Yeah, it's interesting, isn't it? I mean, we tend to think of SpaceX primarily as a rocket company, but as you pointed out there, it is increasingly an AI company, isn't it? Over a trillion dollars wiped off its highest value since June 16th.
3: Yeah, and I think, look, the volatility in that sector, it's going to continue. We will have big up days, big up months, but we're going to have those down days and down weeks as well.
0: And just briefly, Chris, astonishing story in the Financial Times, and it is only in the Financial Times, not confirmed, but it suggests that Donald Trump's teams have been considering charging traders and investors up to $100,000 a month for early access to the president's Truth Social posts. Can they do that?
3: Look, you know, when I read that story, all I could think was, one, trading on presidential social media messages before they are public is literally the definition of insider trading in the United States. And two, I'm not surprised. I have a feeling Trump probably floated the idea, though, just to tick people off, and then he'll back it off.
0: Okay, well, definitely one for us to watch next week. Chris Lowe from FHN Financial, thanks very much for joining us here on the program. Now, the Bayeux Tapestry is back in England for the first time in nearly 1,000 years. For those of you who don't know it, the tapestry is a magnificent piece of embroidery on linen cloth. It's 70 metres long and depicts the events leading up to the year 1066, when the Norman king, William the Conqueror, invaded England from France. It was embroidered by English seamstresses, but was then taken to France, where it's been ever since, surviving religious wars, the French Revolution, and Nazi occupation. Now, for the first time, it's back in England to be displayed in the British Museum. But its return has been controversial. The tapestry is priceless and fragile. Thousands of people signed a petition asking for it not to be moved. But it's here, and the BBC's culture editor Katie Razzle has been to see how it's being looked after.
15: Shall we go and have a look?
16: Merci vraiment.
15: Et voilà.
17: George Osborne, the British Museum chair and former chancellor, is showing the French culture minister the tapestry to check the prized medieval masterpiece has not been damaged, and trying to reassure those in France who thought it was too precious to loan.
18: We have had a team of French and British experts who have done an amazing job in transporting this very, very delicate item across the Channel and unfurling it here for us. Yes, we have looked after it, so it's there for all time.
19: Je pense que c'est extrêmement émouvant d'être ici.
17: Catherine Pégard, the French minister, tells me she's moved to be here and to see the tapestry from so close.
19: De si près.
17: And will the French public be reassured that the tapestry is safe here in Britain?
19: Bien sûr que on voit bien que toutes les précautions étaient.
17: She told me, of course, the French public can feel confident about the safety of the precious work. Every care is being taken, she said, and it is in a wonderful condition. That, she believes, will reassure the sceptics.
19: Je pense que ça va rassurer tous les sceptiques.
0: So how do you ensure the Bayeux Tapestry against damage or theft? How do you even begin to put a value on it? Robert Reed is the head of art and private clients at Hiscox, a specialist insurance company.
20: If you want to insure it, you're going to have to put a value on it, because ultimately pie in the sky is not contract certain. So you've actually got to have a number on it. How you reach that number is quite tricky. It's not like selling your Ford Fiesta. There's not a sort of car guy that tells you it's worth between X and Y. It's much more of an opinion. And of course, in terms of this valuation, it's a valuation that the lender has to feel comfortable with in order to lend the work. So it's being valued at 750 million. How they reach that number was probably a mixture of gut feeling, you know, finger in the air. Things have been insured for that amount previously, but it is right at the very top end.
0: So if I understand rightly, you're saying that it's the museum itself, the owners of the Bayeux Tapestry, who are putting that value on it?
20: They are putting it on because they're saying, if we lend this to you, these are the conditions under which we'll lend it. And there'll be various conditions about how it's looked after, how it's transported, how it's displayed, and also we will want it insured for this value.
0: And then the UK government has said, yes, we are prepared to
20: insure it for that amount,
0: mm-hmm.
20: and also comply with the various conditions for its transport and exhibition. When it's transported, it will have to be in a climate-controlled vehicle with air ride suspension so that vibration isn't an issue. When it's exhibited, they'll want climatic conditions in terms of the venue. And then they might also specify how it should be exhibited. In this case, obviously, the tapestry itself is incredibly fragile, so no one can actually touch it. It's behind glass, and that showcase will probably be climate controlled as well.
0: And at Hiscox, do you find yourself having to try and put a value on things which are inherently without a definite value?
20: We don't actually do the valuation ourselves. We're just taking the risk, but we rely on third-party experts. We sometimes see things which have a clearly bonkers value on it. So, for example, someone claimed they had the defibrillator that they tried to resuscitate Elvis with, and they wanted to insure it for a sort of multi-million dollar sum insured. And we just thought, we're walking away from that one. People will come to you with things, or sometimes people believe they have something that is a genuine painting by some old master and they want to insure for a huge amount. And we might feel, actually, we're not so sure that is, and then we'll let it go. So we sense check the valuations, but we don't actually provide the valuations ourselves.
0: Because there must be loads of things where the value of the item is just is subjective.
20: Yeah, totally. Every valuation is subjective, really. I mean, some of it's based on some historic data, but really it's pretty subjective, yes.
0: So, Robert, you're saying that this is covered by the UK's government indemnity scheme. Were, God forbid, anything to happen to the biotapestry,
20: yes,
0: if it were damaged, the people, yes, who would be paying out would effectively be UK taxpayers. Is that right?
20: You and me, yes.
0: Robert Reed from Hiscox. So if you are going to look at the Bayard Tapestry at the British Museum, please don't damage it. We will have to pay for it. 1066, France v England. Fair to say the French won that one. We'll see what happens when they meet again on the football pitch this weekend at the World Cup. Enjoy the football. Enjoy the weekend from all of us here in the epicentre of Manchesterism. Thanks for listening.
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22: Coming up after the news, an ancient tale of one man's epic 20-year journey to get back to his family has been turned into the latest summer blockbuster. Unexpected Elements is inspired to look for odysseys from the world of science. Yes, Homer's poem is a work of fiction, but science still has secrets to uncover from the real lives of ancient Mycenaeans and one woman known only as Gamma 58. We also explore a Trojan virus and the Odyssean epic of the iguana. How did an animal that can't swim get from America to the islands of Fiji 8,000 kilometres away? The answer involves an edible boat. We also bring you new research on the magic medicines that are also just a placebo, and we sniff out the science of sleep-inducing scents. That's coming up after this.
23: BBC News with Linda Hardy. President Trump has blamed Canada for smoke pollution spreading to the US from wildfires there. He said he'd be calling Canada's Prime Minister Mark Carney to find out what his plans were for dealing with them. Mr. Trump said the cost of dealing with the pollution had to be added to the tariffs Canada was currently paying. Ashar Qureshi from our US partner CBS News is in Chicago.
24: The cause is wildfire smoke drifting down from Canada. Around 3,500 fires have burned through more than 6 million acres this summer. Combine it with a heat dome sitting over the central U.S., and you get what we're seeing today. In fact, here in Chicago, you cannot even see the skyline. Smoke has completely wiped it out. The hazardous air, closed beaches, indoor-only pools, and it's not just Chicago. Boston, New York, Washington, D.C., they're all under similar alerts this week.
23: Thousands of people have been out on the streets of the Ukrainian capital Kyiv protesting for a second night against the sacking of the country's defense minister. Mykhailo Fedorov was removed after falling out with the commander of Ukraine's armed forces. The US military says it's carrying out further strikes on Iran for the seventh night in a row. Iranian state media are reporting the sound of explosions in several locations, including the central city of Yazd and Keshem Island and the port of Bandar Abbas. Nick Johnson reports from Washington.
25: Exchanges between the US and Iran continue to escalate, with Tehran accusing Washington of targeting its civilian infrastructure, including bridges, a railway station, and an airport. But a White House spokesperson told the BBC the US had only attacked military targets. Iran said it targeted US military assets in Jordan, Syria, Kuwait, and Bahrain, where Tehran claims to have destroyed the country's main AI center. The US and Iran agreed to stop fighting in June to enable talks to end the war. But President Trump declared the ceasefire over last week.
23: Thousands of people have been out on the streets of Kyiv protesting for a second night against the sacking of Ukraine's defense minister. Mykhailo Fedorov was removed after falling out with the commander of the armed forces, as Paul Moss explains.
1: It's not a great look. Ukraine in the midst of a horrific war, but now with only a standard defense minister and the country apparently divided. Protesters angry over the sacking of his predecessor. Mykhailo Fedorov had been an unlikely choice, a former marketing executive who'd never served in the military, more at home with a laptop than a gun. But his enthusiasm for the very latest drone technology was credited for Ukraine's successful attacks on Russian infrastructure, and his continuing popularity is now proving a headache for Ukraine's President Volodymyr Zelensky.
23: Paul Moss reporting. World News from the BBC. The authorities in Venezuela say more than 5,000 people are now known to have died in the twin earthquakes that struck the country last month. About 20,000 people were made homeless by the quakes, which hit hardest in the coastal state of La Guaira, north of the capital Caracas. No update was given on the number of people still missing. The US Federal Aviation Authority says it will allow Boeing to start issuing airworthiness certificates for its 737 MAX aircraft. The agency said it was returning full ticketing authority to Boeing after months of data demonstrated consistent production quality. The FAA revoked Boeing's right to approve individual MAX jets in 2019 after a second fatal crash. One of the greatest cricketers of all time, Sir Garfield Sobers, has died. He was 89. Born in Barbados, Sobers played for the West Indies for two decades, including as captain. Our sports correspondent Andy Swiss has more details.
2: He was, for many, the greatest all-rounder cricket has ever seen. Sir Garfield Sobers was just 17 when he made his West Indies debut, and in 1958 he set a new record for a test innings, scoring 365 against Pakistan. But as well as his elegant batting, he was an astonishingly versatile bowler, taking 235 test wickets with both pace and spin. In 1968, while playing for Nottinghamshire, he became the first batter to hit six sixes in an over, sealing his status as one of the game's all-time greats.
23: The Rolling Stones have pulled level with their 60s rivals The Beatles for number one albums after their latest record, Foreign Tongues, shot to the top of the UK charts a week after its release. Both The Stones and The Beatles now have 15 UK number one albums. Former Beatle Paul McCartney makes a guest appearance. BBC World News.
4: In my 20s, I was the master of travelling light. Toothbrush, a change of underwear and a fresh T-shirt. I could save 90% of my bag for interesting types of microphone, just in case I wanted to record underwater, which is obviously a holiday basic. Now, I find that packing fewer than four pairs of shoes means not covering the essentials. So I did it. I've scaled up and, as a birthday treat, bought myself a bigger suitcase. I'm no longer a hand luggage-only person. They say that growing older increases your emotional baggage, and it turns out that it increases your physical baggage too, which isn't all bad when you have room for swim shoes and slippers. I'm Marnie Chesterton from the BBC World Service. This is Unexpected Elements.

0: And if this show were a journey, it would definitely be a group holiday because I'm here for fun times with my global panel of science broadcasters. Let's meet them. Joining us from Accra, Ghana, it's biomedic and science and health journalist Emmanuel Somani. Hello.
1: Hi, Marnie. It's Zane.
0: And in Mumbai, India, we have science journalist Chavi Sachdev. Welcome.
2: Hello. Salam, everybody.
0: This is the show that takes an event from the news headlines, sits with it for a bit, and then starts thinking about all of the related science stories we should share. We all bring something, and we corral a scientist to add their pearls of knowledge too. It's a potluck of science that all links back to our starting news story, which this week is a new beginning for a tale that has stood the test of time. Take a listen to this.
3: Odysseus.
4: The Odyssey,
5: directed by Sir Christopher Nolan.
6: It's a tale of the Greek hero Odysseus and his long attempt to get home after the Trojan Wars.
4: He fights Cyclops and visits the dead.
6: It's got shipwrecks, it's got monsters, brave heroes, very seductive sex goddesses. There's revenge and, of course, there's love.
7: The Odyssey isn't just a story of derring do. It is the most complicated postmodern epic you could ever imagine.
0: Yes, this is the news that this Friday, the 17th of July, is the worldwide release of Christopher Nolan's latest blockbuster, The Odyssey, which is based on the epic poem by Homer, the ancient Greek poet. The Odyssey follows the story of the hero Odysseus's 10-year quest to return home to Ithaca after the 10-year-long Trojan War. So, Unexpected Elements is today going to take you on our own scientific odyssey. And Somani, you're kicking us off. Where would you like to take us?
1: Well, Marnie, as you just said, the Odyssey starts just after the Trojan War. Now, what do you think of when you hear Trojan War?
0: I think of the horse. It's a classic, the wooden horse that the Greeks hid inside to sneak into the city of Troy and surprise their enemies.
1: Absolutely, Marnie. Nowadays, the phrase Trojan horse is also used metaphorically to mean a deceptive strategy or trick where a target lets a threat into somewhere protected. So today, I have a story of a viral Trojan horse.
0: So is this viral as in computer virus? Are we talking TikTok viral? Are we talking literal, you know, microscopic makes us sick virus?
1: In this case, we're talking about a microscopic virus. And I'm specifically talking about something called the Delta virus. So when we say Delta virus, it's about as basic as an infectious agent can get. So essentially, it's a tiny loop of RNA and a couple of proteins. It cannot build its own envelope. The outer coats every virus needs to enter a cell and travel between hosts. So on its own, a Delta virus is basically stranded. Now, to go anywhere, it has to hitchhike or get a ride from a helper virus, right?
8: The one Delta virus we've known about for decades is hepatitis D.
1: And the only one that infects humans. As a matter of fact, it can only infect you if you're already carrying the hepatitis B virus, which acts as a helper virus because it uses hepatitis B's surface proteins as its quote. When the two are present together, they cause the most severe form of viral hepatitis with faster progression to liver cancer. And globally, it affects an estimated 12 million people.
0: That's so interesting. I've never come across hepatitis D. B and C, yes, but there's a D that only gets in if you've already got B. Okay, so it sounds like scientists knew how Delta viruses were operating by stealing the envelope from hepatitis B. What's the new science here?
1: Right. So over the last few years, a bit of mystery popped up. Now, scientists started finding hepatitis D-like Delta viruses right across the animal kingdom. So you find them in snakes and rodents and birds and even fish. And unlike hepatitis D, they were not confined to just the liver, because in the most parts, you see hepatitis B in the liver. But they turned up in the guts, in the lungs, the blood, and even the brain, often with no hepatitis B type virus anywhere nearby. And so that raised an obvious puzzle. If these things cannot travel alone, then how are they spreading so widely and into many different tissues?
0: Okay, I feel like this is where our Trojan horse metaphor is coming in, right?
1: Absolutely. So, a new study published in the journal Cell in April 2026 found that the Delta virus does not just borrow a coat, it actually climbs inside the entire helper virus particle and is enclosed within it, exactly like how the Greek soldiers hid inside the wooden horse at Troy.
2: Samani, how did the researchers prove this, though?
1: Right. So the infected mouse cells with Delta virus and different potential helper viruses, for example, herpes virus, and amazingly, they could actually see the Delta virus particles enclosed within the larger helper viruses. Crucially, only the enclosed Delta virus could infect new cells. So the helper effectively decides where it can go, which tissues and which species. Hitch a ride inside a virus that infects nerve cells, for example, and you can reach the brain. So this means they could jump between hosts and end up in places where we would never think to look.
0: Yeah, one more thing to add to my list of things to worry about.
1: Yeah, but just to be clear, this was just demonstrated in mouse cells with rodent Delta viruses. Human hepatitis D still works the old ways, using the coats of hepatitis B proteins. But it's still very interesting new work and a brand new viral strategy.
0: Well, thank you, Samani, for sharing the story of the viral Trojan horse. Chavi, you are up next. What has the Odyssey got you in mind of?
2: Well, another epic odyssey. This one features a cold-blooded green reptile. Do either of you know any iguanas, personally?
0: No. I feel like that's a leading question. Do you know any iguanas, personally?
2: I do.
0: Of course you do.
2: My college roommate had two rather illegal iguanas in our room for about 2 years, and she smuggled them in. And it looks like iguanas are adept at getting to places you wouldn't expect them to be, like Fiji.
0: Okay, hold on the Fiji for a moment. I just want to probe into this. You shared a room with one human and two iguanas. Are they good flatmates, iguanas?
2: They're pretty innocuous, yes. I didn't really get to know them very well.
0: Okay, they kept themselves to themselves. I mean, I get why they shouldn't have been in your room. Why shouldn't they be in Fiji?
2: Well, until last year, it was a bit of a mystery how they made it to Fiji. Do you know where Fiji is? It's like in the middle of the Pacific. And iguanas mostly live in the Americas. They originated in North America. And the closest point of Fiji to even Hawaii is over 3,000 miles, which is just under 5,000 kilometers. And from mainland North America, it's over 5,000 miles, which is about 8,000 kilometers. So people have been wondering for a long time, how did iguanas get through such a vast distance?
0: Wow, we have an iguana mystery. I love it. Okay, so do we know when they first arrived in Fiji?
2: So according to scientists, about 30 million years ago. At UC Berkeley, the scientists did a comprehensive survey of all the genera in iguana, which is all the groups of species, to figure out the Fijian iguana's family tree. And the lead author, who's a herpetologist and paleontologist, Simon Scarpetta, collected genome-wide sequence DNA from more than 4,000 genes and from tissues of more than 200 iguana specimens. And as he began comparing these data, one result stood out clearly, which is that the Fiji iguanas are most closely related to the North American desert iguana, Dipsosaurus dorsalis. The Fiji iguana and the desert iguana lines, however, diverged about 34 million years ago, which suggests they traveled across the Pacific from the coast of North America to Fiji. And according to researchers, this is the greatest known oceanic dispersal event in the history of terrestrial vertebrates.
0: Yes, and that's a great statement because we're talking 5,000 miles or 8,000 kilometers. How did they make it? Did they learn to swim?
2: So they think they basically hitched a ride on a floating raft of breakaway floating vegetation. So the researchers reached this conclusion after running various statistical models and taking into account historical habits of iguanas from fossil data where iguanas live today and the possible routes between those locations. And from all this information, the floating theory came out on top.
1: Wow. Do we know how long this took them?
2: So it would take a human on a boat about a month, but these chaps were adrift on the currents with nary an opposable thumb in sight to even devise an oar that they could steer or row. So the scientists think it would have taken them about 2 months. I wouldn't have made it. I get migraines from too much sun and from dehydration and from hunger, which sound like all those three things were probably going to happen. But the iguanas were clearly better passengers because they're adapted to the American desert. And so they are incredibly suited to retain water, not get dehydrated, and go through periods of starvation for a long time. Besides, they could just chow down on their vessel, which was probably made of uprooted trees. And then the currents nudged them over to Fiji, and they popped off their sunglasses, found some nice trees to live atop, and the rest was history.
0: It's quite the journey.
2: Yeah. But lead author Simon Scarpetta imagines it was an accident. He says perhaps some kind of cyclone knocked over trees where there were a bunch of iguanas and their eggs, and then they caught the ocean currents and rafted over. Either way, they colonized Fiji, and lucky them, the volcanic islands had just about formed and presumably cool off enough to be hospitable and welcoming.
0: Oh, thank you, Chavi, for bringing us the impressive journey of the iguana. Listeners, have you been on any epic odysseys of your own? If so, we want to hear about it. You can send us an email on unexpected@bbc.co.uk, or you can WhatsApp us. We love your voice notes, and you can leave one on +44 330 678 3080. Still to come on the show, we listen to the healing siren calls of the sea after this.
9: Hi, it's Nada here with this week's Unexpected Elements quiz, inspired by Homer's Odyssey. On his journey home, the hero Odysseus stops at the mysterious island of Aeaea, where the sorceress Circe turns some of his men into pigs. Odysseus hurries to rescue them, but is stopped by the god Hermes, who offers him the magical plant moly to shield from Circe's spells. Although moly is fictional, it is believed to be based on the snowdrop plant, which contains the compound galantamine. Just like moly, galantamine has a protective effect, but against which condition? Is it A, schizophrenia, B, OCD, or C, Alzheimer's? Which of these conditions does galantamine treat? A, schizophrenia, B, OCD, or C, Alzheimer's? Have a think, and I'll be back soon with the answer.
0: You're listening to Unexpected Elements from the BBC World Service, the science show inspired by an event in the news, which this week is the launching of Ancient Greek Summer, with the original epic journey, The Odyssey, taking to the big screen with Christopher Nolan's new film. In it, Odysseus and his men have to resist the enticing song of the sirens, famed for their calls that lure sailors to their deaths. Over in the real world, the right noises can lure animals to somewhere like a coral reef, and having the right soundscape can make the difference between life and barren waters. Here to tell us more is Steve Simpson, Professor of Marine Biology and Global Change at the University of Bristol in the UK. Hello.
10: Hi there.
0: So, first off, your work is all to do with coral reefs. What is a coral reef?
10: Okay, so coral reefs are the rainforests of the ocean. They're the most beautiful kingdoms of life. They're busy, bustling cities. And although they only cover about 0.1% of the ocean's surface, they host about a quarter of all known marine species. They're built by animals called corals. And these individual corals are probably only about the size of a pea, but they can reproduce by simply producing copies of themselves. So when a coral grows, it's creating hundreds, thousands, millions of individual copies of its next door neighbor, effectively. And it builds a limestone skeleton as it grows to lift the coral up towards the light. Now, the animal doesn't need the light, but inside the skin of every single coral are millions of cells, which are algae that captures sunlight, converts it into sugar. And the sugar actually feeds the coral. So it's like living in a skyscraper and growing all your vegetables on your balcony. And these skyscrapers rather than just being tall, thin buildings, are the most incredible branching, bushy, convoluted, different shapes, which create hiding spaces for everything then to go and live inside.
0: I love this idea of coral reefs being like cityscapes and bustling places, but we do know that they are one of the most vulnerable structures to global warming, and bleaching is damaging the coral reefs, right?
10: Absolutely, yeah. So sadly, coral reefs depend entirely on that relationship between the corals and the algae that live in their cells. And when the waters get warm, particularly in a heat wave, so you end up with several degrees Celsius above the seasonal average, the relationship breaks down. And so the coral ejects all the algae, which works for a few days, but it quickly starts to starve. So actually a bleached coral is still alive initially, but it is starving on the inside because there's no sugar coming in from that sunlight being captured by the algae in their cells. You know, we worked on the Great Barrier Reef, a stunning coral reef that you can see from space. And in 3 weeks, we watched that reef die before our eyes.
0: And so your work, and I've made allusions to the sirens in the Odyssey who were trying to lure sailors to the shore with their songs. You're trying to lure fish, right?
10: Yeah, so sadly, when we see a reef dying, we hear the reef dying too, because the animals that make the sound disappear. And so quite quickly, it goes quiet. So when we take recordings of reefs, when the reef is healthy, we recognize that that sound is something that we lose in a dying reef. And with an underwater speaker, we can play back to sonify, fill with sound, that dying habitat. By doing that, we call in the next generation of fish and corals that come and make it their home.
0: Now, we have some audio clips. I believe this first one is an example of a coral reef that's been damaged by bleaching. Should we have a listen to that? That sounds like an egg being fried. Steve, what are we listening to there?
10: So in that soundscape, you've got a few snapping shrimp, which are these incredible little shrimp that live in burrows. And they've got a sonic claw that can fire a bubble forwards into the water that implodes and creates a bang. There were one or two little knocking sounds that would be possibly the last fish to pick up his instrument and leave that reef. But otherwise, it's fairly empty of the sounds you would hope to hear on a coral reef.
0: Well, should we play the sounds that we hope to hear? Oh, wow, that's so much more bustling.
10: So, you know, it's an incredible soundscape when you hear a healthy coral reef. And in that, you could hear the snapping shrimp, many more of them. But you can also then hear there were some purring sounds, sort of sounds. These are little damselfish. There was a whooping sound that was a higher pitched sound that was almost like a cooing dove. And that's another type of damselfish species. And then there were some deeper growls that would be the larger grouper. That soundscape tells us that the whole fish community are there. All of the reef must be healthy for the fish community to be living in that reef habitat.
2: I wanted to know how you play the music for them. I'm reminded of, I'm sure you've seen The Life Aquatic with Steven Zissou. So do you have like a whole system? Do you carry a boombox? You mentioned a speaker, but you know what is happening? How are you piping this music down?
10: Yeah, so we were lucky that when we started doing this work, this would be a best part of 25 years ago, there were another group of people who really needed underwater sound, and that's synchronized swimming teams. So these are, you know, the teams that you see at the Olympics that all emerge with their arms out at the same time. They need to hear the sound of the music underwater to know how to keep time. So these speakers are made for swimming pools originally, but we can wire them to floating barrels or into sound systems on the seabed and play back recordings that we've taken either back in time or at nearby healthy coral reefs to these areas that are degraded.
0: I mean, to play devil's advocate for a bit, this, if we're talking cityscapes. This does feel like you're being an estate agent who's misrepresenting the home that the fish wants to move into. I mean, they're supposed to be able to tell a healthy soundscape, and there you are playing an amazing soundscape and going, no, come here, and there isn't that.
10: Yes, what we're trying to do is to call in the animals into actually very safe places for them to come and make home. There's no predators, there's no competition, there's lots of available space and feeding opportunities. And those animals start to colonize that area. It's like new real estate that you can go and create your whole new village or your whole new city on top of. By calling these animals in, they wouldn't find that area otherwise, because sound is one of the cues they're using to pick where to live. Once they establish, they start to grow, they start to breed, they start to make sound, and they start to call in the next generation. So it's really just, it's a window into their future that we're giving them an opportunity to experience. This is what that reef could sound like if only they came and joined the party.
0: Well, Professor Steve Simpson, thank you so much for joining us and giving us, a much-needed note of hope. So, the retelling of a classical Greek epic tale hitting the big screen this week has inspired an odyssey of adjacent science. We've heard the benefits of recreating the sound of a healthy reef, luring fish there like a modern-day beneficial siren. We've heard how a tiny virus takes the same path as the Trojan horse, disguised to get inside cells. And, of course, we've heard the epic journey of another species, iguanas. An impressive adventure that explains why they are found on the island of Fiji. We've heard how a tiny virus takes the same path

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2: 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My middle son crashed his car in a near head-on collision, and thankfully he was fine, but the car was a wreck. 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And so I called WLRH. I was like, hey, I've got two cars for you this week. I loved that WLRH could get both and benefit the programming here. 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
3: BBC News with Linda Hardy. President Trump has said Canada should pay for the impact wildfires there are having on air quality in the United States. He said the US was, in his words, being unnecessarily invaded by filthy, polluted and unhealthy air. The U.S. Department of Homeland Security has instructed election officials in four states to check voter rolls for foreign nationals. On Thursday, Donald Trump repeated unsubstantiated allegations of widespread electoral fraud. There have been protests in the Ukrainian capital Kyiv for a second night against the sacking of the country's defence minister. Many credit Mykhailo Fedorov with Ukraine's successful attacks on Russian infrastructure. The US military says it's carrying out further strikes on Iran for the seventh night in a row. Iranian state media are reporting explosions in several locations, including the central city of Yazd and areas next to the Strait of Hormuz. The U.S. Federal Aviation Authority says it'll allow Boeing to start issuing airworthiness certificates for its 737 MAX aircraft. The FAA revoked Boeing's right to do so in 2019 after two fatal crashes. The authorities in Venezuela say more than 5,000 people are now known to have died in the twin earthquakes that struck the country last month. The Rolling Stones have pulled level with their 60s rivals, the Beatles, with 15 UK number one albums. Their latest record, Foreign Tongues, shot to the top of the UK charts a week after its release. And tributes have been pouring in for Sir Garfield Sobers, one of the greatest cricketers of all time, following his death at the age of 89. The Prime Minister of Sobers' native Barbados, Mia Mottley, declared a day of national mourning. BBC News.
4: This is Unexpected Elements from the BBC World Service. I'm Marnie Chesterton in Cardiff in the UK, and with me are...
5: Emmanuel Samani in Accra, Ghana.
4: And...
6: Chavi Sachdev in Mumbai, India.
4: Between the three of us, we read a lot of science and health news, and every so often, one of us comes across a story that the rest of us might have missed. And this is the space to share that story. It doesn't have to link to the theme of the show, but if they can... The person that brings it gets a bonus point. Bonus points are a bit like loyalty stamps, but obviously redeemable against nothing of value, and therefore useless and yet highly coveted, it turns out. Samani, it's your turn this week. What story are you going to bring out from under the radar? And for the also unimportant bonus points, can you link it to this week's theme, which is, of course, the Odyssey?
5: Absolutely. I think that I'm going to link it first in terms of deception, because I'm bringing you a story about placebo and how placebo works, even though you know it's fake.
4: So, for example, if you give someone a pill that's just plain sugar rather than an actual painkiller, and they still report improvements in their health, then that counts as the placebo effect, right?
5: Yes, exactly, Marnie. That in a

0: nutshell as what a placebo is. And, you know, we tend to assume that the placebo effect depends on the patient being fooled, that it only works if you believe it's real medicine. But the story I'm bringing you today literally flips it over its head. Now, there's a growing body of research on what they are calling open label placebos, right? Where patients are told that they're taking something with no active ingredients in the drug whatsoever, and they still get better. The deception is gone, but the effects remains.
1: This does seem extraordinary. And yet, I mean, I have known about one of these. Someone's told me that, you know, there is no benefit to buying the more expensive painkillers. And yet there is research proving that people will feel better if they buy the more expensive painkillers, which is infuriating. So these open label placebos, there's no painkiller in them at all. How do they work compared to the deceptive placebos?
0: So, Moni, a team at the Università Cattolica in Milan tested just what you're talking about. And their study came out only last month, where they took 90 healthier older adults and split them into three categories for 3 weeks. Now, one group got absolutely nothing. The other group got one placebo, or a placebo, and they were told that there was an active supplement or ingredient in this placebo, and it would improve their well-being and physical ability. And another, which is the last group, got a placebo where they were told openly that, hey, this placebo has nothing in it, pretty much. And the striking result was that the honest group, those who knew that they were getting a placebo, did best, and their physical performance improved by around 9% compared to give or take 7% in the deceived group.
1: Do we know the mechanisms behind this? It seems counterintuitive.
0: Two things seem to be doing the work in this case. First is the ritual and condition. Now, over our lives, we've taken so many pills and we felt better. So our bodies have naturally been able to associate that with feeling better. And so much like Pavlov's dogs learning to salivate at the sound of a bell. So what's really interesting is how you administer the placebo can also influence the strength of the effect you feel. So for example, an injection produces a stronger placebo response than a tablet, or taking two placebo pills will cause more response than just one. Amazing. Amazing. And the second thing is that, at least for pain in this case, the effect is physically real and measurable. So the brain releases its own natural opioids, and scans show the same regions lighting up as when someone takes an actual opioid drug. Fascinating.
1: That is fascinating. So are these open label placebos actually in use?
0: Yes, yes, yes. Open label placebos have shown measurable effects in migraine, chronic lower back pain, cancer-related fatigue, hay fever, knee pain, etc. And even with children with ADHD, adding a placebo alongside their regimen reduced dose of the real drug, allowing some of them to get by on less medication.
2: I am so fascinated by this. And you just mentioned migraine, which I have. I have migraine disease. And, you know, some of my medications have terrible side effects. And I'm really wondering, can I just please have some placebos and let my brain kick in with opioids or whatever? But, I mean, honestly, can they really replace medication with placebos going forward, open label or not?
0: So, Xavi, I would say stick to the medications given to you by doctor.
1: Yeah, well, but the BBC is not telling people to leave their medications and take sugar pills instead.
0: Yeah, but I should make this clear, though, that placebos just sort of turn down the noise, turn down the symptoms. They don't really do anything in treating the underlying cause of the disease. It isn't a cure. But there's definitely some uses for placebos. In many clinical settings here, expectation and ritual are already doing visible work. The belief that a big injection is stronger than a small tablet, the authority of the white coats. Medicine has always been part chemistry, part theater, if you ask me. And this research, you know, simply shows that the theater is showing up in the data. And in places where real drugs are scarce or unaffordable, really understanding how much of healing runs on trust, expectation, and, you know, the therapeutic encounters is genuinely valuable. I think as long as it's used to support proper treatment and never to replace it.
1: Well, thank you, Simani. I love the idea that medicine is part theatre. Now, I've done call-outs to get in touch with this show, so let's have a look at what people have been writing in. A couple of weeks ago, Caroline Steele was in the presenter's seat, and the show tackled all things periods. And we heard that apart from primates, only a handful of mammals have periods, including a few species of bats, elephant shrews, and the spiny mouse. Well, Barbara from the USA has written in with some gentle pushback. Chavi, can you read her email, please?
2: Sure. Barbara says, I was surprised that when discussing the non-primate mammals who have periods, domesticated dogs weren't mentioned. The beloved dachshund I grew up with, Gretchen, had periods when she was young enough to have offspring. As a child, I vividly remember my mother once grabbed a cloth diaper in a panic and frantically tried to fashion some sort of diaper on Gretchen before she could be allowed in the house and on the new carpet.
1: Thank you, Barbara, for getting in touch. So I initially thought this too. So female dogs, it turns out, have a reproductive cycle called the estrus cycle rather than a menstrual cycle that happens about every 6 months. So in humans, a period happens when an egg is released but not fertilized, and the uterine lining builds up and then it sheds, and that's what we call a period. But for dogs, the bleeding occurs during the first stage of the cycle, called proestrus, where rising levels of the hormone estrogen cause the lining of the uterus and blood vessels in the reproductive tract to thicken. And some of those blood vessels leak red blood cells into the vagina, producing the bloody discharge that the owners notice. So there you go. Barbara, your dog Gretchen was going through a reproductive cycle, but it was a little bit different to the humans or the spiny mouses, and we don't call it the menstrual cycle. So there you go.
2: Interesting. You know, I kind of knew that because I have two cats, and one of them is a female. And I learned when she was little and had just come to my house that some cats can have what's called a split estrus. So it was joyful because they howl loudly and then they throw come hither looks over their shoulder, not for a long time, but for a short time frequently, with small gaps in between that are not long enough to take them to the vet and get them spayed.
1: Moving on to different animals, ever since this show did a whole episode on the riveting science of frogs, we've become a bit of a frog magnet as a show. People have sent us frog stamps, thank you, frog postcards, love it, and tales of invasive frogs. This week, listener Vasu sent in another bit of frog content. So Marnie, do you want to read this one?
0: Yes, Vasu writes, hi Marnie and the Unexpected Elements team. I have for you an audio recording of Gunther's frog in Singapore. Riveting barks, but no rivet is heard.
1: Not a dog. It's a frog. Thank you, Vasu. That's fantastic stuff. I should say that Vasu sent that as a voice note, and just a reminder that if you want to do our jobs for us and record a load of fascinating on-location sound, then the number to send it to is +44 330 678 3080. And finally, last week's show discussed all things superhero and superpower, including echolocation and how humans can learn to echolocate in only 10 weeks. So we heard from listener Linda in Minnesota in the US, and she emailed to say, I'm 56 years old, blind since birth, and I use echolocation via tapping and or sliding my white cane. Otherwise, I listen to my surroundings for landmarks. Listener Dale, also in Minnesota, added, I want to note that binaural hearing is an important factor in human echolocation. So binaural hearing is the brain's deciphering of how sound changes as it moves around our heads to our separate ears. If you stand near an inside corner of a wall and make clicks or speak, you will easily locate both walls by the way sound reflects differently. We use binaural hearing constantly to locate where sound comes from. Thank you so much, Linda and Dale. Echolocation, definitely a superpower. A reminder to listeners that your stories are joyful and there are multiple ways to send them to us. The email is unexpected@bbc.co.uk, or you can WhatsApp us. The number is +44 330 678 3080. Or, if you want to write to us, the old-fashioned address is Unexpected Elements, BBC World Service, Cardiff, CF10 4GA in the UK. Still to come on the show, Sleepy Sense and an archaeological odyssey. After this.
3: Hello again, it's Nada here with the answer to this week's quiz. Earlier I asked you which condition is treated by galantamine. Is it A, schizophrenia, B, OCD, or C, Alzheimer's? The answer is C, Alzheimer's disease. Although galantamine doesn't cure Alzheimer's, it does treat mild to moderate symptoms. In Alzheimer's disease, the brain experiences a severe drop in acetylcholine, a neurotransmitter crucial for memory, attention, and learning. Galantamine has two different ways of increasing acetylcholine. First, it works by blocking its breakdown. Secondly, it can bind to and stimulate certain brain receptors to release more acetylcholine. The increase in this neurotransmitter temporarily improves and stabilizes cognitive function. So congratulations if you guessed correctly, and if you didn't, better luck next time.
1: Unexpected Elements listeners don't just send us witty emails. We also receive those burning queries that even the most extensive Googling can't answer. And we are here to find answers for you. It's time for Ask the Unexpected. So each week we take a listener's question, dig through our hefty phone book of scientists who might have an answer, and hopefully solve your conundrums. This week's question comes from Sarah in Minnesota in the USA. She wrote in to say, for many years I had problems falling asleep, but then I started using lavender vanilla scented products, and I found that after a few weeks I was falling asleep much more easily. So, is there something inherently sleep-inducing about those scents? Or could one use any pleasant scent and train the brain to realise when it detects that scent, it's time to sleep? To help Sarah out, we reached out to Dr. Melanie Jane Howes, Senior Research Leader in Biological Chemistry at the Royal Botanic Gardens Kew in the UK.
4: Conditioning yourself to associate a particular scent with sleepiness may have some influence, but actually more studies are needed to investigate these associations in much more depth. And there has actually been research to suggest that just because somebody finds a certain odour pleasant might enhance sleep rather than the actual scent itself. Although there have been other scientific studies that indicate there actually could be a pharmacological explanation for why certain aromas might have benefits for sleep. So, for example, one study revealed that in people who were already asleep, increased delta wave activity was found to occur in their brains when lavender aroma was released. Brain waves are electrical impulses in the brain produced by nerve cells communicating. And so there are different types of brain waves. So some brain waves are associated with alertness and concentration, whereas other brain waves, such as delta waves, are associated with relaxation and sleep. So this actually suggests that improved sleep quality might directly be linked with that particular aroma. Other scientific studies have found that lavender oil and one of its main constituents called linalool can actually modulate the action of certain chemical messengers in the brain, such as GABA, which helps the brain to slow down and is often linked with relaxation and sleepiness.
1: So lavender aroma is actually having a relaxing and calming influence on your brain. Did not know that. Sarah also mentioned vanilla scents help her to nod off. Is there any science there?
4: So in contrast, vanilla aroma has actually been much less well studied for its effects on sleep. Vanilla pods are a source of various aroma chemicals, such as vanillin. And some laboratory research has found that vanillin might have some very mild sedative properties, possibly by modulating GABA receptors in the brain. However, more research is needed because to date it's unknown if such effects could occur via inhalation.
1: My thanks to Dr. Melanie Jane Howes from Royal Botanic Gardens Kew there. And of course, thanks to our listener, Sarah, for getting in touch with us. Samani, do you find lavender or any other scents helpful for sleeping?
0: I haven't really paid attention, but I guess it might help me relax. So I guess so.
1: Chavi?
5: Oh, goodness, no. Both of these do not suit me. And vanilla actually triggers my migraines. In fact, a lot of artificial scents do, like artificial roses, lavender, smelly soaps, smelly perfumes are not relaxing in the slightest.
1: Hey, listeners, if you do want us to investigate any particular scent, or indeed if you have any science question at all, the email for getting in contact with us, unexpected@bbc.co.uk. So this show has been inspired by the summer blockbuster The Odyssey and the renewed interest in Homer's classic poem that it is adapted from, a tale of an arduous and frankly circuitous route home. If you want to laugh, do Google his route map, because if anything, it does make it look like he was trying to avoid going home. We've had our own detours on this show, but I'd love to take us back to ancient Greece for one more bite of related science with the help of the BBC archives. Now, I don't think it's going to crush anyone if I point out that the epic story that involves mythical creatures isn't actually real, but fictional as Odysseus, King of Ithaca, is, he's supposed to be a mix of Mycenaean figures from the late Bronze Age, so 1500 BCE. And Mycenae is a real place where archaeologists are unravelling secrets from a society from over 3,000 years ago. There's a brilliant radio programme on the BBC at the moment called Being Greek with classicist Mary Beard. And in one recent episode, she dives into a different odyssey, that of a Mycenaean woman called, and you can guess that this is a scientist's name, she's called Gamma 58.
2: Rolls right off the top.
1: Yeah, unromantic, but there we go. Now, here is Mary Beard with Rachel Phillips from the British School at Athens at the dig site.
6: So what we have here at Mycenae is actually over 100 prehistoric burials on the slope leading up to the citadel. And among those 100 graves, you have two smaller walled enclosures, areas that were demarcated for specific groups of people. We assume people of some kind of special or higher status, the upper class of the Mycenaean world, if you will.
7: We're just coming up to the grave of the woman we've been looking for, Gamma 58, as we've been calling her. And she's buried in Grave Circle B here, a few metres from Grave Circle A.
6: Yeah, so there are four, maybe five skeletons in this grave. Three are definitely men and only one is a woman.
1: Yes, and everything from the grave suggests a society that values fighting and great men. So who was Gamma 58 to be buried alongside elaborate grave goods and all of these men? Here's Mary Beard on what the latest scientific techniques can add to the picture.
7: Over the last few years, there's a promise that we can discover telling clues buried deep in the DNA of the men and women of Mycenae.
8: It's a whole new way of getting closer to the people of the distant past.
9: Put on these suits to prevent any type of contamination to the sample.
8: At the Francis Crick Institute in London, Pontus Skoglund runs the Ancient Genomics Laboratory. Masked researchers operate the latest gene sequences in vacuum-sealed rooms. The odyssey into the Mycenaean past starts with something small, intimate, and very human. An ancient bone from the ear or a scraping from a tooth.
9: There's only half a dozen ancient DNA lab in the world that has robotics running the workflow. But this allows us to have this scale to really build up large cohorts of DNA from ancient individuals, study history, study disease.
2: You start with the bone, then you're extracting the DNA from the bone, and then you're getting multiple samples of that.
10: More precisely, the machine is going to coordinate all the steps after we do the extraction of DNA to prepare it to get it into a sequencing machine.
1: So, once sequenced, what did the ancient DNA reveal about Gamma 58?
8: Gamma 58 had always been seen as a woman, and she was assumed to be an elite wife, married to one of the other occupants of the grave, Gamma 55. Well, there was a breakthrough DNA analysis, which indicated that she was actually this man's sister, not his wife.
2: Was this new information that women from this region could be important in their own rights as individuals, not just as someone's wife?
1: Annoyingly, it's really ambiguous because this DNA came from mitochondria, which is passed down the female line. So this relationship might be more than just a sister. It could be a cousin, in which case cousins married back in the day. So this could still be Gamma 58 getting into the important burial plot through marriage, not through being an important female in her own right. Yeah.
0: That's interesting, Marnie. Does the DNA give us any insights into how tough life was in this age of warfare?
1: I did some digging. I found this paper. I thought it was really interesting because there's a writer called Plutarch who wrote about the Spartans having this, what sounds like a really, really tough strategy, where when newborns were born, they were laid out in front of the elders. And apparently, if they weren't deemed fit and strong, they were just left outside to die because you needed to be the best to survive, to grow up, to be a Spartan. That sounds really, really tough. However, there is some interesting research from a couple of years ago that was drawn together in this paper. And so it's a mixture of writings and work from archaeologists that comes up with evidence that counters this cruel world. So they've found babies with severe hydrocephaly, so like big swelling of the head, and you can see that on the skull, but the child had survived to 7 months of age. So that suggests that someone nurtured it and fed it for those months that it was alive. Plus, there's a bunch of graves where there are these odd pots that scientists think were for weaning a baby with a cleft palate. So yes, this was a time when life was cheap, and yes, I suspect you needed to be healthy and fit, not to be picked off. But I really like the evidence that this was a society where you still cared for your kid, no matter.
0: And you still had some conscience.
1: Exactly. So there we go. Our journey has come to an end. And I think while it's been shorter than Odysseus's original 20 years away from the family, I like to think it's been similarly full of thrills and spills. We've had an iguana odyssey, Trojan viruses, and we've had the healing siren calls that lure fish to a coral reef. I'm going to ask you both if you have a favourite fact from the show. Samani, anything that sticks in your mind?
0: The iguana story, how they drifted.
1: Yeah, I love that idea of just setting sail in a boat that you can eat.
0: Yeah, it was chilling and, oh, alas, you're there.
1: Javi?
2: I like the fact that lavender has actually been shown to do something in the brain, even if it like does adverse things in mind.
1: This is the end of our odyssey. It just remains for me to thank my crewmates in Mumbai, India, Chavi Sachdev. Thank you very much.
2: Always a pleasure, Alvida.
1: And in Accra, Ghana, Emmanuel Samani. Thank you so much.
0: Thank you for having me, Yabushia.
1: I'm Marnie Chesterton. The producer was Sophie Ormiston, with Dan Welsh, Alice McKee and Nada Sufi. Do join us next week for more Unexpected Elements.

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2: Welcome to the newsroom. A seventh consecutive night of this. The renewed American bombardment of Iran, but how much more can the Iranians take?
3: If the US attacks continue for another 2 or 3 days, Iran will no longer limit itself to mere retaliation, and no political border will be safe from Iran's offensive powers.
2: Also,
4: this tells a story of destruction and invasion, but what it also tells is a story of the fate of two nations, two peoples that are forever entwined.
2: After nearly 1,000 years, the ultimate symbol of Britain and France's turbulent past, the Bayeux Tapestry, arrives back in the UK. And
5: who's the greatest cricketer on earth?
2: Tribute to pay to cricketing legend Garfield Sobers. That's all on the way with me, Will Chalk, after the news.
6: BBC News with Linda Hardy. President Trump has blamed Canada for smoke pollution spreading to the US from wildfires there. He said he'd be calling Canada's Prime Minister Mark Carney to find out what his plans were for dealing with them. Mr. Trump said the US was, in his words, being unnecessarily invaded by filthy, polluted and unhealthy air. He said the cost of dealing with the pollution had to be added to the tariffs Canada was currently paying. Ontario's Governor Doug Ford said they were doing the best they could to contain the fires.
7: We are throwing every single resource we can. When you have 191 infernos running right across our province, we're deploying it based on the firefighters' expertise.
6: The US military says it's carrying out further strikes on Iran for the seventh night in a row. Iranian state media are reporting the sound of explosions in several locations. Nick Johnson reports from Washington.
8: In the latest violence, Iran's state media reported there'd been a number of explosions in the central Iranian city of Yazd. Its elite Revolutionary Guard Corps also said that two oil tankers had caught fire after passing through a mined route near the Strait of Hormuz. Earlier, Tehran accused Washington of targeting its civilian infrastructure, including bridges, a railway station and an airport. But a White House spokesperson told the BBC the US had only attacked military targets.
6: The US Department of Homeland Security has instructed election officials to check voter rolls for foreign nationals in 4 states, California, Pennsylvania, New Jersey and Nevada. It comes a day after President Trump repeated unsubstantiated claims of widespread voter fraud. Our North America editor Sarah Smith reports.
9: The Homeland Security Secretary has presented more detailed information, but has again failed to prove that any American elections have been manipulated. The White House says that more than 250,000 people who are not eligible to vote have been found on registration rolls, but has not said how many of them may have actually cast a ballot. That number represents around 0.1% of the total electorate. Mark Wayne Mullen also repeated the claim that foreign powers have the ability to hack into American voting machines and alter the result. Mr. Mullen said that if individual states would not work with the federal government on election security, then their funding would be withheld.
6: Thousands of people have been out on the streets of the Ukrainian capital, Kyiv, protesting for a second night against the sacking of the country's defence minister. Mykhailo Fedorov was removed after falling out with the commander of Ukraine's armed forces, whom he accused of being resistant to modernisation. Mr. Fedorov has led technological innovation in the ministry, including the use of high-tech drones, with many crediting him for Ukraine's successful attacks on Russian infrastructure. This is the latest world news from the BBC.